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1: Well, hello, ladies and gentlemen. Welcome to American Warrior Radio. This is your host, Ben Bueller Garcia. As long as we repeat their names, they're never truly forgotten. What if you were reminded every morning when you brewed your pot of coffee? That is precisely the powerful idea our first guest is advancing today. Freedom Coffee Company is the brainchild of Hope Harrison. Hope's husband, Dustin, was killed by terrorists on January 5th, 2020. Hope joins us today to share more about the unique way she is honoring her late husband and other heroes out there. Hope, welcome to American Warrior Radio.
2: Hi, Ben. Thank you so much for having me on. I appreciate it.
1: Tell us about Dustin.
2: Dustin was, aside from him being overseas as an ISR pilot for the Department of Defense, back home, he was a father, a husband, son, brother, uncle, and a good friend to many. Just an outstanding person, extremely intelligent, highly skilled at what he did.
1: How long had he been doing this before we came up to that fateful day?
2: About 10 years, maybe a little more.
1: And my understanding, Hope, is, I mean, you're starting a family, and you and Dustin had the conversation of, look, we need to do something a little bit different so you're not, gone all the time. Was this assignment in 2020, was that the last overseas assignment he was going to accept?
2: That is correct. Yeah. So we had had that talk. We had a baby at the time. She was two. Something he had the feeling that he was done, and he had a family at home, and he wanted to be closer to our baby and, wanted to be more present in her life. But I think it was a little more to that. And he did mention that that would be his last time there and that he would come home and, change his career up. And so he was about 9 days away from being home.
1: Wow. And can you tell me where he was forward deployed?
2: He was in Manda Bay, Kenya.
1: Okay. And that my understanding is at the time there, that base, that forward operating base that he was at was attacked by Al-Shabaab terrorists. Tell us, how long did it take for you to be notified, Hope? And I don't want to drill too deeply into this because I know it's probably still very fresh, but I'm guessing that's the day when, like so many Gold Star widows, your world just crumbled.
2: It was complete devastation to our life. And so, yeah, I would love to share this. So the day before, it was on a Saturday, for us, it was around 3 or 4 PM. And, he and I, as we did every single day, we would, FaceTime each other and he would watch the baby play. And, he was very involved in her life. Even though he wasn't here, I would prop the iPad up and he would just play with her. And so we, he was talking to us and he had to get to work. And so he said, "Hon, I'll talk to you girls, when I get off. I'll, text you when I land." And so we hung up and, I went to bed that night and he was just heavy on my heart and I couldn't figure out why, but I just went to bed praying for him. And, the next morning I woke up, it was a Sunday morning, and, it was like something just woke me up out of nowhere. And, with a small child, I would always try to stay in bed and sleep as long as I could. And for whatever reason that morning, and plus we would go to church. So Sundays I would sleep in and get up a little bit later and head to service around 10:30, 10:45. But for whatever reason that morning, I just jumped out of bed and I couldn't figure out what woke me up. It was like something just woke me up. And I looked at my phone right away, and usually I would have a text message from him saying, "Hon, I'm off work," or usually it was a text. He wouldn't want to call just because of the baby. And so I noticed I hadn't had a text from him, and I would send him pictures of the baby before bed, and he would, usually like him or heart him or something. And I noticed he didn't even open my text messages. And this was about 6 or 7 in the morning on Sunday, January 5th. And so I text him and I said, "Hon, I'm awake." And in the past, I had never had any fears when that would happen, because Dustin was always reliable and would always call me and let me know he was fine. But there were some casualties. This time around, it was a little different. I just, that morning, something was just off. And so the messages weren't going through, and I just kept texting him, and I said, little things like, "Hon, maybe it's time that we really think, I'm glad that you're not going back. And, when you come home, and a little worried, but, I'm sure you're fine." Messages like that, even though I knew in my gut something wasn't right. And so then I opened my Facebook, and there was a random news article on Facebook that said Manda Bay had been attacked. And so I sat in my bed and I thought, he's not in Manda Bay. I said, he's not there. And the more I was sort of waking up and thinking about it, I said, no, he is in Manda Bay. Like, that is where he's at. So I started checking my phone every 5 minutes that whole day. So at the time, we had two different homes, and I was at the location that was not recorded on his information. I was at the other location. So it was around 10 or 11 in the day that they had come to do the knock on the door. I was at the other house. And so they had stayed at the house all day, the chaplain and, you know, the other guys there. There were three of them. So they had stayed at the house, parked outside our house, waiting for me to get home, not realizing that I'm at my other house. And so meanwhile, I'm checking my phone. I'm at my other house, looking at my phone, waiting for him to call. And as the hours grow, more information is being leaked, information like there have been three casualties. And with each information that I get, my heart would sink more and more. And I have three older sons, and I told one of my sons, I said, something's not right. And, you know, he just reassured me, Mom, he's fine. Dustin's always fine. And I said, no, something's different. Like, Dustin would have had, well, he would have called me by now. Like, something's not right. So then every time I would open my Facebook, it seemed like there was more information. And then it turned into two contractors and military had been, there were casualties. And so I thought to myself, well, man, now they narrowed it to the two contractors. So by the time, it was around 7 p.m. in the evening. And meanwhile, at my other house, the chaplain and the two other representatives were at my house waiting for me while I'm in Tucson, not knowing any of this.
1: So, Hope, how long was it? Because, I mean, this is torture. How long was it before you actually had confirmation then?
2: Well, it was around 7 o'clock that evening. And, I was on the phone with our real estate agent because Dustin and I were in the process of building a house. So we were looking for land, and, I was on the phone with her, making an appointment for when Dustin got back, because like I said, he was 9 days away from being home. And so I was talking with her, and I just had this heaviness, and she'd been following me on Facebook, and I had been posting, you know, please keep my husband in prayer. I'm sure he's fine, but this is not good. And so it was about 7 o'clock, and I remember telling my son, I said, if someone knocks on the door, don't answer it. You know, if somebody random knocks on the door, don't answer it. And sure enough, my phone rang, and I knew, and I hung up the phone with her, and I picked up the phone, and, you know, they said, Mrs. Harrison. And I said, you know, who is this? And normally I'm very polite on the phone, but I knew. And he said, is this Mrs. Harrison? I said, if this is a scam call, now is not the time. And I knew who it was. And he said, Mrs. Harrison, this is, I believe it was one of the military men. At this point, a lot of it's foggy, but this part I remember. And I said, where is my husband? And he said, Mrs. Harrison, what do you know? And I said, where is my husband? I said, I know that there were three casualties. I know that two of them were contractors. I said, and there were some that were wounded. I said, where is my husband? I will pack my bags right now, and I will fly wherever he's at.
1: I tell you, Hope, let's take a break on that, because this is getting pretty intense even for me. And we come back, I want to talk more about that, and then the sort of the aha moment that led to Freedom Coffee Company. Ladies and gentlemen, this is your host, Ben Bueller Garcia. We're talking with Hope Harrison. We'll be right back. You know, for over a decade now, it's been my privilege to share these important stories of those who protect us at home and abroad. 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Thank you. Hey, listeners, it's Ben Bueller Garcia, host of American Warrior Radio. His father was a disabled Army veteran. 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
1: Welcome back to American Warrior Radio, ladies and gentlemen. This is your host, Ben Bueller Garcia. We're talking with Gold Star widow Hope Harrison. She is the founder of Freedom Coffee Company, and the idea came after her husband, Dustin, was killed in a terrorist attack in Kenya on January 5th. And I think about, I don't know if you ever saw the movie We Were Soldiers, but there's that scene after that, the battle commenced, where the taxis start showing up with the telegrams, and each spouse in turn is being notified. And of course, everybody is just horrified because they don't know, am I the next one to get the telegram? And how do I support my sister here while worrying about my own family? Hope, I'm guessing there was quite a transition period after Dustin was actually killed, but some things started happening that, for example, you and your daughter were invited to the State of the Union. That's a pretty big deal, but did you feel comfortable?
2: That's correct. We were. And so I remember sitting on my sofa. Everyone had gone home and it was just me and my daughter home. The sun was setting, so it's getting dark, and I didn't even have the energy to turn on any lights. And my phone rang, and I hadn't answered my phone, you know, in weeks. I just wasn't answering my phone. All my messages are going to, you know, messages and emails and just text messages. I just wasn't answering anyone. I just didn't have it in me. So my sister had called, and I hadn't spoken to any of my family. And I thought, well, I should at least answer. It's my sister. And so I answered it, and she and I both worked at the same place. And so she said, hey, Hope, there's some people looking for you. I said, well, who are they? And she says, I don't know. They look like they're important people. And the first thing that crossed my mind was, you know, maybe they found Dustin's body. Maybe he was in hiding, or maybe, you know, terrorists had him kidnapped, and maybe they found him. And so, you know, there was that. But then I thought, well, I don't, you know, if it was that, then they would be at my house. So it's probably not that. And this was on a Friday evening. And so I'm thinking, okay, well, I'll call that number. It's Friday evening. No one's going to answer. They'll reach back out when they do. And so it was Friday around four or five. And I called the number and they pick up, and I'm like, great, now I got to talk to them. And so it happened to be, part of Martha McSally's team. And so that's when they invited myself and my daughter to the State of the Union in honor of my husband's sacrifice. And again, I didn't want to, but something in me wanted to do this for my husband, for him, for his, you know, for his sacrifice. And so I agreed and was, grateful that for that opportunity to be able to go in honor of his sacrifice. And so my daughter and I and my sister, I asked my sister to go help me. And, we were there, and it was, unfortunately, I don't remember much of it. You know, I remember some of it, but, I was in such a dark point of my life that a lot of it's foggy.
1: So, Hope, I've never walked in your shoes, but it just, the State of the Union is a pretty big deal. But at the same time, I mean, you're mourning. I don't know what it's like to be on the national stage like that when you're in mourning.
2: Yeah, it was definitely an experience that it's hard to describe, just because there are so many feelings involved, so many emotions, you know. And I would sit there, and I'm living this, you know, surreal experience, you know, just being in the room. The room is roaring, and it's wow. Such a amazing experience and memory. However, you know, I'm sitting there, and I'm thinking to myself, my husband is dead. You know, how my world is completely devastated. And, you know, how am I sitting here amongst everyone? So, you know, just the energy in this room, it was so much contrast of emotions. But, you know, it's, but I knew I was there honoring my husband's sacrifice, and that's what pushed me through.
1: So, Hope, your labor of love that honors Dustin and then the spouses of so many other widows is Freedom Coffee Company. And folks, your website again, Hope, go ahead and feel, don't be shy, promote it.
2: FreedomCoffeeCo.co. And we do have social media sites as well. Instagram, Freedom Coffee Co, Freedom_Coffee_Co. And we also have a Facebook page, FreedomCoffeeCo. We sell, we feature different heroes that have been killed in action, killed in training, or in the line of duty on our bags. Annually, we change teams is what I call them. We also have a canine. We have Kenzo, the canine. He's our first canine. And so every year we'll also have a canine on our team, but annually we'll be, switching heroes out. And, so we do have a waiting list. We also have a wall of honor on our webpage where we honor heroes on our website.
1: So every bag of coffee, and again, if folks go to freedomcoffeeco.co, they can see examples of this, not just the coffee blends, but then you've got the picture of each individual here on the bag. And so that's something I just feel very strongly about, repeating these names over and over again. And I want to congratulate you on what a, a wonderful idea. Now people are seeing that face and reading that name every single day.
2: That is correct. Yes.
1: And I love the fact that you've got a canine on there as well. What kind of feedback are you getting, Hope, from the other Gold Star Widows about this?
2: They love it. And anything, and I was at a ceremony. They were dedicating one of the VA hospitals to one of the soldiers that had been, he lost his life about 12 years ago, I believe. And his sister stood up and she says, we still live with the loss every day. Every day is Memorial Day for us. And she says, my biggest fear is that his sacrifice will be forgotten, that people will forget to say his name. We talk about him every day, but so that I knew at that moment that it wasn't just about my husband's sacrifice. It was about so many more that they deserve. These are heroes. These are men and women and canines that lay down. They gave all for us and they deserve to be remembered. And so, coffee is a pretty universal drink. And, and I thought to myself, well, coffee with our heroes every morning, you buy a bag of Hero and say, I encourage our listeners, say the names and the widows, this is just something so special for them. And the kids, they send me pictures of the kids with their daddy's coffee bags. And for me, that really tugged at my heart. And, when I have moments of starting a business is difficult and there's the ups and downs. And in my moments of downtime, I always get a picture or something that kind of pushes me through those downtimes. It's been a journey.
1: So hug with a mug or mug with a hug, something like that. I'll get it right eventually. Hope we're down to just about a minute, but there's support groups for the widows of fallen military members. There's not so much for independent contractors. Do you have a good support infrastructure there surrounding you and helping you move forward?
2: I do actually. It's been beautiful. I've reached out, and that I think that was key, is that I did reach out. And TAPS is very involved. A Soldier's Child is very involved. Widows of Heroes, Never Alone. And also a lot of the military, Gold Star Widows, as well as fallen, officers, widows have all just embraced me. And so I think that, it's definitely been, a beautiful thing to experience.
1: Well, Hope, thank you so much for spending your time with American Warrior Radio listeners today. God bless you. And folks, don't forget to visit freedomcoffeeco.co. Hope, best of wishes to you, and please take care.
2: I appreciate it. Thank you, Ben. Have a good day.
1: You too. Ladies and gentlemen, don't forget the great, compelling story you just heard. There's another 600 of these kinds of stories you can find at AmericanWarriorRadio.com. We'll be right back.

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1: SRN News, I'm Mary Rose. Iran reports no strikes overnight into Saturday, an apparent break in nearly 2 weeks of U.S. attacks. Tensions remain high over control of the Strait of Hormuz. Iranian Health Ministry spokesperson says Iran had a peaceful night. And President Trump will host Israeli Prime Minister Benjamin Netanyahu at the White House next week as he weighs U.S. military options in Iran. Tuesday's meeting will mark the first face-to-face talks between the two since the Iran conflict began in late February. A fourth firefighter has died due to the now extinguished Knowles wildfire near the Colorado-Utah border. Nathan Matthews of the Wildland Fire Service of Lincoln, Nebraska, died Friday from injuries he suffered while responding to the Knowles fire on June 27th. This is SRN News.
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0: Welcome back to American Warrior Radio, ladies and gentlemen. This is Ben Bueller Garcia. Several years after graduating from college, one of my buddies gave me a heads up that I might receive a phone call because he was applying for a job with a company that conducted product development for U.S. government agencies. No problem, I thought. But when the time for the interview came, I found myself really sweating it. A lot of the places and the events that the interview asked about, I honestly couldn't recall, at least not very clearly. I mean, 10 years prior, I was not thinking I should make mental notes in case one of my fraternity brothers would need top secret clearance. And if I got it wrong, would I be the reason my friend didn't get the job? Most of us don't think about it, but every day there are hundreds, thousands of background checks being done on persons applying for federal employment. We are now joined by a gentleman who served as a special agent for the Department of Defense. Among other things, it was his role to conduct these background checks. He did over 1,000 in his career, which led to some interesting situations, some of which are chronicled in his book, No Kings, No Kooks, Confessions of a National Security Agent. Thomas Sonnicola, welcome to American Warrior Radio.
1: Thank you, Ben, for having me. It's a real honor to be here.
0: Should I call you Thomas or Tom or special agent?
1: Tom's fine. I'm okay. Retired now, so Tom's fine.
0: Tom, how in the heck does someone become a national security clearance investigator? Is there an ad in the campus newspaper, or how do you do that?
1: Yeah, if you read the book, you realize I sort of came about this a very different way than most people. I had a full-blown career before 9/11. I was a regional director for medical research fundraising, and during my career was making this a living. And then when 9/11 hit, unfortunately for me and my staff, the major donors were American Airlines, which were the planes obviously fell into the crash into the tower, and then Arthur Andersen Accounting, which went out of business. They lost a lot of people in their headquarters. So I found myself out of a job, and my brother, who was with the U.S. Marshals in Los Angeles, he told me of a massive government hiring that was occurring because, if you remember at that time, Homeland Security was a new agency, TSA was a new agency, and those employees needed to be cleared through background investigations. In addition to that, the Army was surging because of the Afghan war, so we had the Army now needing bodies. And those applicants needed background investigation. So it was a tremendous need for special agents to be hired. And I was lucky when I got in. I started out 2 years as a contractor and then moved over to the federal side at the end of my career as a federal employee. So just to give an idea of the scope of this at that time, there were about 4 million federal employees, including the military, and about 1 million of those people need security clearances. And that's not including the people who have to get renewed every 5 or 10 years. Mm. Also, the applicants that are applying continually as well. So it's a massive production. I might want to add that the whole process is to see, are these people trustworthy who are going to go into the military or into federal service whereby they could be trusted to protect any kind of classified or sensitive information. So that's the whole sort of the philosophy behind this.
0: I guess in my mind's eye, sir, I picture somebody in a cubby somewhere, you know, with the headset on, asking me these questions. But you begin your book with a situation where the curtain is drawn back and you reach for your weapon. You're not just sitting in a cubby somewhere, right? I mean, you're in trailer parks, you're in bars, you're everywhere trying to get to the truth here.
1: That's right. We go where we have to go to verify the person says who they say they are. And in your comment, we have to find people who know you or know the applicant to verify that the person is telling us

0: 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You don't need a building. You don't need a choir. You just need to turn your heart to Air One.
1: Air One. Songs that heal. 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
3: That was going to be my next question. Are there, I mean, obviously when you initially apply for the job, or you're saying, okay, your next position, say in a military context, is going to require this level of security clearance. But are there certain triggers throughout someone's lifespan, like a divorce or a bankruptcy, that would trigger, you know, them engaging you and other special agents again to say, take another look at this person to make sure they're not a risk?
2: Yes, you're exactly right. There are 13 guidelines that are followed, and if anyone violates any one of those topics, it does trigger an investigation. So I'm asked many times, well, a divorce is a divorce. Why is that so common today? Why would that be a trigger? Well, we don't know what was the cause of the divorce. So it's one thing, the couple just has irreconcilable differences and they move on. It's another thing if it was through adultery, through domestic violence. So we don't know that going in. So that's why we do fact finding.
3: I tell you, Tom, I've noticed on at least two occasions that I've had military friends who had certain clearances and the divorce was messy, and that spouse knew that they could cause problems, because if they raised a ruckus or did, you know, suggested something untoward, then their former spouse could lose their security clearance, which meant losing their job. So it's a messy, messy business.
2: It can, it sort of can be. They have this statement, meaning, they look at the whole person concept, meaning one or two events or occurrences in your life isn't necessarily going to disqualify you for the clearance. So they look at how long ago was it? I've known people who have clearances who have DUIs, but they were 10 years ago or 15 years ago. So we look at the consistency, patterns of behavior. So I would always encourage people, if they do apply for a job or go into the military and that requires a clearance, to be honest, let the agent know, because you will be interviewed, and let them know what's going on and sort of explain your side of the story, because not everything is black and white.
3: Well, I tell you, in your book, you list some of the questions, the normal questions. And one weakness as a dumb civilian, I say, Tom, is, this phrase that says, have you knowingly? Well, I mean, I was on a trade mission to China financed by the U.S. Chamber of Commerce. It would never cross my mind to bring that up. But obviously, you guys are looking at my travel schedule and my passport and saying, hey, Ben, what the heck were you doing in China? Let's have an explanation. But at the time, it would have never hit my radar.
2: Yeah, that's right. And then we would ask you if you, it'd be probably difficult to do, if you knew people who could verify where you went, who you saw, what your business were. And if it was years ago, you may not have any receipts of any kind. They take that into consideration. It's not necessarily a red flag. There are lists of the State Department that are hostile countries to the U.S. Mm-hmm. That if you do go into those, they are red flag warnings. So it really depends upon timeline, where you went, and what your business was.
3: Just about a minute left where we have to take a break, Tom. Was there ever a situation that you had where it was like, you know what? Yeah, I don't think so. You got 100 credit score. You did some paramilitary training. You got a record of spousal abuse. You modified your DD-14. And by the way, you didn't return your DVD rental. I mean, is there some point in the process where you say, you know what? It's not worth even going any further with this person.
2: No, we have to take the case where it leads us. We don't make the final recommendation. Okay. We're sort of the fact collectors. And it goes to that agency's case manager who reviews it. Then a decision's made. We can grade the seriousness of the discretion, but we also can be overruled by the agency if it's a hard to fill position. The agency sometimes will take on that risk of that person because of their certain skill set that they have. So we didn't make the final decision.
3: And that's something else I found interesting is you file the report, and then in most occasions, that's the end of your involvement. You never know what happened to this person, right? I mean, it's not your job.
2: That's right. And it's two-edged sword. One reason why is they want to keep us objective. So if we do run into these people again, we can't be blamed for a denial. But on the street side, it would have been interesting for us to find out where these people ended up, because we never knew.
3: Sure.
2: So I found that a little discouraging, but I understand why they wanted to keep us objective.
3: Ladies and gentlemen, this is your host, Ben Buehler-Garcia. We're talking

0: by Thomas Cernicola. Really fascinating book. No Kings, No Kooks, Confessions of a National Security Agent. We'll be back with more with Thomas in just a second. 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

0: Welcome back to American Warrior Radio, ladies and gentlemen. We're talking with Thomas Sarnicola. So, ladies and gentlemen, Thomas got a great book out. Thomas, I really enjoyed it. Did you have to run this book by anyone for approval before you went to publishing?
1: No, because I'd retired already, and okay. I wasn't revealing anything of a sensitive nature. All the names have been changed, of course, so I just sort of took the profile of that case and talked about that.
0: I mean, 1,000 cases, and you list some of the ones in the book that you found rather interesting. And some of the stories were actually tragic, too. I mean, here's something that someone is trying to preserve their life and their position and maybe even get a promotion. But as you're investigating, you're talking to them, you come across all these just horrendous life experiences that might explain where they are right then. How important is it as an agent to keep an emotional separation there, and how hard is it?
1: It can be difficult. That's why I titled the book No Kings, No Kooks. The agents who I thought had the most difficulty were, unfortunately, and no disrespect to them, were ex-law enforcement who thought of themselves as sort of a king, where they could walk in, sort of manhandle people and bully them to get the information. I never thought that worked. I always was respectful, even though the activity that the person was involved in was pretty disgusting to me. And, you know, you get jaded. But I always treated people who were sitting across the desk who I was interviewing with respect. You couldn't be a fool. You couldn't be a kook. You had to be on time. You couldn't not do your casework. So it was a fine line. I was able to, I think, and I write about this in the book too, have some empathy because it could happen to any one of us. Some of these people were innocent parties. They had a messy divorce, but it wasn't necessarily their fault. They had alcohol problems because of different pressures of the job. So I try to keep that balance.
0: Well, you had one case where this woman, if I get this right, Thomas, was being stalked by her mother. I mean,
1: yeah, that was very strange. She was in the Air Force. My duty station was Travis Air Force Base in Northern California. And she actually had been put into the Air Force Witness Protection Program, which I didn't even know there was one. There was one with the U.S. Marshals, but not in the Air Force, because her mother also was in the Air Force and could track her through a database find. So she actually was going through a name change while I was interviewing her. But because of the pressure she was under by her mother, who was stalking her, and then her stepfather, who was getting out of prison, she got involved with DOI. Why in the future? So she was going through a real difficult time, and she was completely innocent of doing anything wrong.
0: One of the other stories that frankly really stewed me, Frank, and I'm glad that you can stay separated, because I sure didn't read about this military officer who was accused of a sexual assault for various and sundry reasons. The courts martial found him not guilty, but just the arrogance on this guy, and maybe sort of a, I don't know if you felt a creeping feeling as you're forwarding this recommendation that this guy is going to get away with it, or did get away with it.
1: That was one of the worst cases I'd say that I had. You're right. Knowing that he did get away with alleged rape, there was no witnesses. So when they brought in the victim, it was word against his word. He did go through a court martial and was absolved. So he went on with his career. And as I lay out in the book, the gal was in the medical field, and she had PTSD because of the trauma. And basically her military career was over because she just couldn't function anymore. So yeah, that was one of the strangest ones and heartbreaking ones, knowing that he's still flying around and her life has been totally devastated.
0: You saw a lot of strange, probably disconcerting things that made you doubt the goodness of mankind. But what percentage were you actually, this guy or this woman's a Boy Scout? I mean, they got a great credit score, no DUIs, no criminal record. They go to church every Sunday, wonderful marriage, you know. They don't have a friend named BBG who might not remember things from college. I mean, what percentage, that can happen more often than not?
1: I would say it is, yes. I would say most people, they have blips in their background, but not just such a serious and stay where it's criminally prosecuted. Yeah, it did give me hope. There are people out there who join the military, want to become federal civilian employees because they have a desire to serve their country. And I think that would be the majority. Yeah, you're going to find, of course, the bad apples, but the majority are not that way.
0: I would think that technology, you know, my wife and I love to watch these detective shows, and the first thing they do is they check the person's social media. And sure enough, here's this knucklehead, you know, with the post on the Facebook with the gun with the serial number clearly legible that he used in the robbery. But has technology made the job of your now working counterparts easier or harder?
1: I believe easier, because that was something we just were starting to check with social media when I retired. And that was, I think, too late in coming, but at least they finally caught up to that trend. So they're checking that now as well. All these data checks are done electronically. Many of them are. The local law enforcement agencies, we have to go in person, because there's not a general database other than the FBI that local sheriff's departments, let's say, have integrated. So a lot of it is done electronically, and then, or it gets fed to us. If there's a blip on a national database, then we have to follow up. But I think, I would say it is helping us.
0: Yeah, just to clarify, don't commit crimes. That's a good start, right?
1: You're not going
0: to
1: get away with this. Yeah, you're not going to get away with
0: this. How often did you find yourself actually having to go out in the field versus, because I assume when someone, you come to person X and there's a form they fill out, you know, list four references from college, you know, how often did you actually have to go out and start knocking on trailer park doors to try and find someone?
1: Well, we'd be out there every day.
0: Oh.
1: Yeah, we had, it was a lot of one-on-one. If for some reason you just could not connect with the person, you could do it over the phone, but it was very frowned upon, because we also were taught visual cues, body language. So when you're sitting with someone or knocking on the front door and you're talking to them on the porch, you get cues if the person is misleading you or not telling you the truth. So the face-on-face contact, I think, is really critical.
0: In the book, you talk about, I guess in 2017, the data was that the average time for top secret clearance was 501 days. The Clinton administration apparently outsourced much of this to the private sector. And we're talking big money, different kind of pressures. I got the impression you don't necessarily think that's a good thing. And you use an example, the company, the poster child for this is the former NSA contractor, Edward Snowden. And that, you know, that background check was clearly not done correctly.
1: Correct. And in my book, I mentioned that there was a major whistleblower case. The gentleman's name was Blake Christobal. He was working with a for-profit contract company for the government, and he was being pressured to, we call, flush the case, just get him through so the company could get paid by the federal government for the work that wasn't done, but they claimed it would. So he blew the whistle. He was forced to leave. He lost a lot of his health. He sued and won. I think it was a $6 million whistleblower case. And part of that is the tension of private sector maybe could do it more efficiently because you have the profit incentive. But on the other hand, there's that temptation or the profit incentive to cut corners where the government side doesn't have that. So that was a landmark case. And then it was brought back, sort of a convoluted history. I mentioned in the book how the background investigation world worked. At that time, the agency that was conducting the majority of the civilian applicants was the Office of Personnel Management. Well, they had the whistleblower case, then they had a data breach, they believe, by the Chinese. So at some point, I think it was 2019, it was all brought over to the Department of Defense, which is where it is now. And DOD does about 95% of all the clearances for both military and also federal civilian employees.
0: That makes me feel a lot better. We're down to just about a minute and a half, Tom. I got, I'm just going to make a statement. I won't make this a question because I don't want to get you in trouble. Because normally we avoid political talk here in American Warrior Radio. But I tell you what, do these rules apply to elected officials too? Because some of these guys, I wouldn't even trust to go into the grocery store and bring you back change, much less get a secure briefing. So, I mean, congressmen, staff, do they have to go through the same process, I hope?
1: On the federal level, yes, it depends upon their job duty. But just in the news the other day now, it's not a federal incident, but it's becoming one. The staff of the governor of New York is now being alleged to have ties to China. So she used a position as a staff member in the governor's office to influence decisions made. So this is happening every day. We don't see it unless it goes to the public, through the press, but it is a concern. Last year there was a Navy engineer, he and his wife, selling secrets, thinking that it was to, again, a foreign adversary, and it was an FBI sting. So if you really want to get spooked out, there's a very interesting movie back in the 90s called Breach, where the FBI had an internal computer whiz, Robert Hansen, who was sentenced to life imprisonment in Leavenworth. He just died a few months ago. And his motivation wasn't money. He was comfortable. It was ego, because he wasn't promoted the way he wanted.
0: I remember that case. All right, Thomas, thank you so much for spending time with our listeners today. Don't forget, folks, look it up. It's No Kings, No Kooks, Confessions of a National Security Agent. Tom, thank you so much. Maybe we can have you back on and maybe share some stuff that people need to look out for as they try and progress in their life.
1: I would love that. Thank you so much, Ben. Appreciate your time.
0: Very good, sir. Take care. There you go, ladies and gentlemen. Don't forget, until next time, all policies and procedures are remain in place. Take care.
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14: News this hour from Town Hall. I'm Mary Rose. Yemen's Iran-backed Houthi rebels say they fired missiles and drones at Saudi Arabia in response to Saudi's airstrikes on Yemen's strategic Red Sea city of Hodeidah. The claim Saturday marks a further escalation over the vital shipping routes in the Middle East as the U.S. and Iran vie for control of the Strait of Hormuz. A fourth firefighter has died of the injuries he sustained battling a blaze in western Colorado.
15: The Federal Interior Department says Nathan Matthews, who was battling a wildfire near the Colorado-Utah border last month when he and three other colleagues were caught in the blaze, died from his injuries Friday. The 43-year-old was from Lincoln, Nebraska. Officials say the June 27th situation, known as a burnover, turned deadly when the wildfire spread quickly, closing off all escape routes. Firefighters Emily Barker, Nick Hutcherson, and Sydney Watson died at the scene. I'm Julie Walker.
14: A U.S. swamp has been added to the list of UNESCO World Heritage Sites.
16: The Okefenokee Swamp in Georgia is among several sites added to the World Heritage List at a UN committee meeting in South Korea Saturday. Kim Bednarik, executive director of Okefenokee Swamp Park, was there for the honors.
17: We accept this inscription not as a finish line, but as a commitment to keep the Okefenokee wild, resilient, and thriving for generations to come.
16: The Okefenokee is regarded as one of the world's largest freshwater ecosystems and is largely undisturbed. UNESCO says it's a globally significant natural habitat and a valuable source of information on long-term environmental change. I'm Donna Water.
14: Ford is recalling over 565,000 Broncos to fix a fire safety risk. The recall affects certain 2021 and 2026 Broncos. More at townhall.com.
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20: In 1862, Abraham Lincoln signed the Morrill Act, helping states create colleges focused on agriculture, mechanics, science, and practical education. The principle was not centralized control, it was opportunity. Lincoln's Morrill Act reminds us that America can support education without surrendering education to Washington. Why did it matter? Because a free nation needs citizens equipped to work, build, steward, and govern themselves. Scripture gives work a sacred weight. In Genesis, God placed man in the garden to work it and to keep it. Proverbs honors the one who works his land. Paul warns against idleness and calls believers to earn their bread. Why does that still matter today? Because education should form capable people under God, not dependent subjects under bureaucracy.
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2: With SRN News, I'm Mary Rose. Iran reports no strikes overnight into Saturday, an apparent break in nearly 2 weeks of U.S. attacks. Tensions remain high over control of the Strait of Hormuz. U.S. Central Command hasn't commented. Berlin police have identified a suspect in an attack during Berlin's LGBTQ event and says he has ties to Islamic circles in the German capital. Berlin police spokesman Florian Nath told reporters that measures were underway against the suspect and that our search for this person is proceeding at full speed. A fourth firefighter has died due to the now extinguished Knowles wildfire near the Colorado-Utah border. Nathan Matthews of the Wildland Fire Service of Lincoln, Nebraska, died Friday from his injuries. This is SRN News.
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11: These statements have not been evaluated by the Food and Drug Administration. This product is not intended to diagnose, treat, cure, or prevent any disease. Apparently, doctors and scientists are working on some new, what they're calling, anti-aging pills to help reverse Alzheimer's and reverse the aging process in general. According to the scientists, they've been able to find a way to slow the dying off of cells in the body that can prolong life, make you healthier, and get rid of particular diseases. And it all sounds really good, right? Except for I really don't know who actually wants to live a longer life. According to the report, they say they will be able to get rid of things like Alzheimer's and other diseases that affect the individuals at the later stages of life, which I find really good news. But at the end of the day, I think we're still missing the main reason on why we're seeing these problems in the first place. Over the years, we've seen an increase in the late stage of life diseases, more so than what we've seen in past decades. Cognitive decline, heart disease, and just overall unhealthiness. Why? Maybe it's because of the lack of movement from sitting at a desk all day. Maybe it's microplastics and chemicals in food. And maybe it's even just a lack of social engagement with a screen that we look at all day long. Regardless, I think there's other ways to deal with the issue than just another pharmaceutical pill.
13: 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Town Hall tells the stories the corporate press buries, from President Trump to Capitol Hill, from pivotal elections to your everyday lives. Join the movement at townhall.com. 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

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The Thunderstorm 2 proven oxy technology destroys viruses, odors, mold, mildew, cleans the air of allergy-causing particles so you can breathe easier again. 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It gets rid of any odor, whether it's litter boxes, trash cans, cigarette smoke, cooking smells, and I cook with garlic, and it works. 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

We are back, Tom Donahue, Truth Matters, and I want to continue a little further with Alex Jones before I pivot in this final stretch. Jones stated today, July the 16th, 2026, that, and he said this before, that Trump really is not incriminated in the Epstein files. Excuse me, he's the million mentioned man. If you have followed any of the files, there are explicit and explosive details of accusations about Trump in conjunction with Epstein and on his own. And there are many, many beauty pageant contestants that have also come forward that were teenagers in what Trump said and did. So being an apologist and a shield for Trump because you had access, to me, is unconscionable. And just to say, oh, well, Trump was trying to protect his friends, I went way beyond that. And yes, at least you do admit there's an accessory after the fact to these crimes if he was being a pedophile protector of his friends in those inner social circles. But this is much deeper and much more obscene and profane, Trump's involvement. And you just don't pal around with someone for more than a decade and be his best friend and be in and out of those mansions. And remember, the flight log says he went to Epstein Island 7 or 8 times. To me, that was less important because he was in those mansions on a regular, frequent, almost daily basis and on the phone with him almost all the time. And there are many, many witnesses that have corroborated the fact that they were extremely close, almost joined at the hip. So I will not sell my soul for access. And maybe you were impressed that Trump called you multiple times, so you say. The only way I would take his call would be if I were able to interview him, and I mean confrontationally, but fairly, in a very firm and stern approach to these details. But when I heard that, then also, oh, I like the Trump sons. Oh, really? You like the trophy hunters that kill innocent, nearly extinct animals, and they do it for fun. And you like the fact that Don Jr. has the morality of his father as it relates to fidelity in relationships, but more specifically, his new wife, the social media influencer, that even the dad doesn't like. But it's now come to light that Don Jr.'s, at that time, girlfriend, fiance, very quickly wife, her father was the personal banker for Epstein. Yeah. So the Epstein-Trump class is so intertwined, interwoven into this pedo class that we really need to dive and delve deeper into these associations. And I did bring up all the information relating to Ivanka and Jared Kushner and Nathan Rothschild and Albania and those luxury developments, which is pretty astonishing. And I will continue reporting on that because it's very important, because I think, and again, this is speculation, and I always tell you to challenge everything that you hear and see, and you need to process those things, and you need to have the art of discernment, and I'm talking about spiritual discernment, prayer, and being guided in that regard, and having guideposts that you count on, like the Constitution, the Bible, spiritual wisdom that you acquire through prayer and through meditation. But when I mention how much was involved in this development and the special arrangements through Rothschild and the corrupt Albanian government, so it seems, that I underestimated the complete development. And I'm going to share just a few of those facts with you. But those that want to lavish praise on Trump's family, I mean, we're talking about crypto klepto activity. We're talking about stock market insider trading. We're talking about dealings with foreign governments that absolutely
appear on the surface to be bribery and just financial chicanery. So Ivanka and Jared backing the multi-billion dollar luxury resort development of Cezanne Island off the coast of Albania and have been given special permits and privileges from the Albanian government through Rothschild. And this private equity group and fund is Affinity Partners. So we're looking at actually two projects. I talked about the one that was for the luxury eco resort, and that was for $1.4 billion. But the Narta Lagoon is a much larger project that I failed to mention, and that is in the range of $3.3 billion. So the total that they're estimating with these two projects and beyond is in that $5 to $6 billion range, which is just extraordinary. And so much of it is coming from the Arab states, more specifically Saudi Arabia. So you've got this fund that they say is holding more than $6 billion. That's being at least publicly accounted for. But this project that they're going to infuse this money, besides the fund that they manage, this investment fund through Affinity. And they say Kushner's net personal worth is well over $1 billion now. I mean, he had virtually nothing during the Trump first administration. And now he's worth over $1 billion that we know of. So this project is another act of cronyism and corruption at the highest scale, and the Trump family again is involved. We have exposed the New World Order, the hidden hand, the secrecy of the cabal that runs the world, and the Rothschilds are at the top. And so now we know factually with concrete evidence that the Trump family works with the Rothschilds. So they work with the Epsteins, the Rothschilds, the State of Israel. There's not a dictator or a tyrant that Trump doesn't like and work with and praises and models after. So there's so much more I want to get to, and I will in future shows. But there is such a corrupt, conspiratorial network. The only thing I'll give Trump credit for is it's naked corruption. He's just doing it in the wide open, just figuring, hey, I don't have that much time left on this earth in all likelihood. I'm just going to go for the gusto. I'm on my revenge tour. You know, you took from me and I'm taking from you. And he's just going for everything he can get his pudgy fingers on. And he's got a stranglehold on the United States of America. And now globally, he's working with the dictators, the tyrants, the gangsters and banksters, and that's just the way I see it. I give you the unvarnished truth to the best of my ability, but you be the discerner and the decider, and we'll just keep going forward with this approach. Well, J.D. Vance, another subject and another controversy, in my view, where Alex Jones is jumping on the J.D. Vance train prematurely, way too early, and erroneously, seemingly backing J.D. Vance for president in 2028. Now, has he said and done a few things that even I like? Yes. But I do know that he's a tech bro. He's a creation of the tech titans. That he is a political chameleon, a political hypocrite, a flip-flopper, and an opportunist. And you say, well, how so? Well, just go back to 2014, 15, 16, and as far as I can see, even up to, I think, 2018, I think, the very harsh and insane criticism of Trump. I remember he was a darling of Oprah, and he was always on the left-leaning news networks criticizing Trump, and then he had this so-called political conversion, which I don't buy, and the artist formerly known as the Hillbilly, who became the Ivy Leaguer, that became from a moderate Republican to a MAGA Republican. Don Jr. and Tucker Carlson pushed him onto, and Charlie Kirk pushed him onto Trump. Trump was going to pick Burnham, the very
boring governor that, you know, is a reasonable conservative, but that wasn't jazzy enough for Don Jr. and Tucker. And for whatever reasons, they befriended J.D. Vance. And remember, it was the tech titans, Peter Thiel, that pumped in all the money for him to become senator. So he wasn't in government very long before being snatched for the VP role. So plucking him and placing him in this power position. And so he is a conspiracy theorist to some extent. He has questioned to some degree if in fact the Charlie Kirk shooter operated alone. And when you're being attacked by Ben Shapiro for your close ties to Tucker Carlson, and for J.D. Vance accusing Israel of a secret plot against him and drops Mossad Epstein bombshell in explosive Rogan interview, J.D. Vance admits to Rogan the Trump administration is guilty of mishandling the Epstein files. It may even be a broader conspiracy and blackmail relating to Israel. J.D. Vance says, go to hell to Israeli influencing campaign trying to tie him to Tucker and other things. Beyond all that, J.D. Vance, in his book tour and media appearances, says that he's an admirer of Richard Nixon, which I scold J.D. Vance on Nixon beyond Watergate and why Nixon was the ultimate insider before they turned on him. So, Alex, again, you are wrong to be backing J.D. Vance at this juncture. I will tell you emphatically, even though there are certain things he has said and done that I like, but I will never, ever vote for him, support him entirely, case closed, punctuation mark, period. But again, there are too many people that look for political saviors or go for the lesser of evils or want to ingratiate themselves. And nah, that's not me. So on that note, we will close it out for this week's edition, Truth Matters, Tom Donahue. Have a great week.

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1: Oh, yes, it is. What is up, my friends? Welcome into it. Another weekend edition of your Voice of Reason is officially here. Have no fear. The Voice of Reason is here, and we are excited about it, and it's great to have you along for us. There is plenty to talk about this weekend, man. It is not a shortage of things from the week that we'll try and recap. Also, some breaking information from Friday into the weekend, and a heck of a lot more. So strap in, buckle up, and let's have some fun, man, as we cover the gamut here on the program as usual. Broadcasting out of the heart of the nation in Wichita, Kansas, at the Hoosier Media Network Studios. But we are all over the country with so many great radio affiliates across the country doing our thing.
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1: Like we do every single weekend here on the program. We have Dave, our great producer down in Dallas. What is up, my friend? What is, Dave, jump on here for a minute. What is the official temperature in Dallas, Texas, where you are headquartered from right now? Because it's hot. And it's hot here as well. Here in Kansas, it is 101 degrees. With a heat index of 115 degrees. I'm not okay with that.
3: Yikes.
1: I'm not okay
3: with that. 115 is horrible.
1: That's not good. What's it down there for you?
3: It's 105, the heat index is. It's like 94 regular temperature.
1: Yeah, see, unacceptable. It's not okay. Now, some would call that summertime. I will call that apparently global warming, since we cannot have seasons. We just have to have global warming and global cooling season. So, yeah, thanks, global warming. We appreciate that very much. No, it's summertime, but I'm not okay with that kind of heat index. That's a little crazy. I keep saying I'm waiting. Donald Trump needs to buy Greenland so that way I can move there, because the summer is like 50 degrees and the winter is like negative 30. And that's ideal. That's kind of the range that I'm looking for. So everybody stay safe. I know that I am watching the headlines. There's a heat streak going on all over the country. The fires up in Canada right now, all the way down to the heat index right now in Arizona at 119 degrees. Record tying temperatures right now.
3: Ugh.
1: So yeah, be safe this weekend as we go through this and into next week with this heat streak that is going on. Everybody stay safe. Everybody stay hydrated. Everybody try and stay out of the heat as much as possible. That's my PSA to you going into this weekend, because it's not okay. It's just unacceptable. And I feel really bad for those that actually have to work. You know, construction people that are working outside, I really hope that they can just be like, hey, I'm out. I'm out for a couple of days, taking some vacay. I'm done, and we're just not going to deal with this. So God bless you if you're out there working. I'm complaining, and I'm sitting in a cozy radio studio, for crying out loud. So, yeah, all the power to you. All right, we got a lot to get to. Zach Croft will be on the program at the bottom of the hour. He is a regional communications director for the Republican National Committee. We're going to get an update on election season, what's going on around the country. There is some big news that we're following this weekend, including the state of Maine. As you know, U.S. Senate candidate Graham Plattner is out. They're gone. They booted him out. And now they officially have held their Democrat convention in the state of Maine. And we have a new candidate. So we will talk about that here in just a bit. And as Congress begins to wrap up their session, which is kind of strange, they're going on. They just came back after like a 2-week break from 4th of July. And then they're here for 2 weeks. And now they're out for the entire month of August, which does not give them much time to actually get things done before the end of September. When they come back at the end of August, beginning of September, they have 1 month to pass all of their appropriation bills, 1 month to pass all of their budget bills before the end of the fiscal year at the end of September, and the new fiscal year starts in October. Will we see the government shut down, or will we see us actually pass a federal budget? I can only imagine what that's going to look like, because Democrats are going to make it as painful as possible. Yeah, so there is that, and we'll touch on some of that here in just a moment. I do want to, as we start off the program today, I want to start off by covering what happened on Friday night. Dave, are you aware of what happened on Friday night at the White House, or maybe not at the White House, but with President Donald Trump and the members of the media?
3: I saw just a little bit of it. I didn't see the whole thing. I'm not sure what you're talking about.
1: Yeah, so the Trump's correspondence dinner. That's
0: your week in review.
1: That's right. That's where I want to start with the program, as we had the White House correspondence dinner. Now, if you remember, this was supposed to happen, back in like April? And then we had the terror attack. The guy ran through the building with the firearm. They caught him. They canceled it, and they said they were going to reschedule. To be honest, I forgot all about the issue. I mean, okay, cool. White House correspondents, you think journalists, Donald Trump goes after the media anyways for being fake media. And he just kind of roll it off and just let it kind of go off into the distance. But we didn't. We held the correspondents dinner. It was on Friday night. And I got to be honest, for everybody that says that Donald Trump's getting too old and that Donald Trump is starting to, you know, slip a little bit, Donald Trump can't hold a thought, whatever. You got to listen to the speech. It's actually probably one of the funniest speeches I have ever heard Donald Trump ever give. Absolutely hilarious watching this guy. Now, this, and I want to preface this, if you take politics too seriously and you can't let go just a little bit, then no, you're not going to find it funny because you're going to find it very offensive and you're going to hate the fact that Donald Trump is taking jabs at people and Donald Trump's, you know, trying to be a comedian and, you know, he's doing all this stuff and you're going to get very angry. And of course, as a member of the media, they're going to get angry and they're going to report on Donald Trump said this, Donald Trump said that, whatever. And that's what they did. But overall, it was hilarious. Donald Trump recapped, you know, why it took so long to reschedule after the event from back in April and, you know, what actually happened and did a bit of a recount about what happened with that latest or the last attempt at the correspondents' dinner.
2: But they did. They showed. I saw every one of them that was standing up in those tables. I didn't know if they were brave. If they were smart, if they were stupid as hell, but they were on those tables in some cases. And there were a lot of different feelings going on in the room at that moment. But after hearing the gunshots, many people yelled, get down, which caused Nicki Minaj to start twerking. Do you believe it? Get down. She's the only one that really understood what that meant.
1: All right, come on. Come on, that's funny. That's great. That's great humor right there to lighten up a crazy situation from a shooter in the last one. That's funny. I really hope that we can get back to a point to where Republicans, Democrats, progressives, conservatives, the MAGA, the anti-MAGA TDS individuals, that we can get back to a point to where we can just chuckle about issues once in a while. And that's funny. Most people laughed in the room. What they didn't find funny was, look, the entire purpose of the White House Correspondents' Dinner is to recognize journalists. It's about journalism. It's about the people covering what's going on in Washington, D.C. So already there's going to be some tension, right? You got the media that hates Donald Trump. You got Donald Trump that calls all the media fake news. So it's already a little bit of tension in the room. And for him to be able to crack a few jokes is great. And hopefully they were able to appreciate some of that. What they didn't appreciate, apparently, was when he actually called out members of the media because, well, why the heck not? Donald Trump doing Donald Trump things, right?
2: But of course, this evening, it's really all about the fake news media and your handling of prizes, writing and producing and performing made up stories like the Academy Awards. You know, Academy Awards used to be the epitome of ratings. Outside of the Super Bowl, it got the second most ratings. Now it's down in the dumps. Nobody wants to watch it anymore because they took on Trump. They hit me all night long. They hit me. The winner is so-and-so. I want to talk about Donald Trump. I hate this man. Nobody wants to hear this stuff. Right, Peter? Nobody wants to hear. You ever see the ratings? They used to have 48 million people. Now they have two people watching. But they'll learn their lesson. But I want to personally congratulate CNN's Caitlin Collins on receiving her award. It was all about me. It's a fake. She shouldn't get the award. It was a fake, but I didn't mind. I said, Caitlin, congratulations. But it was fake. There's no question about it. But she's a young, attractive woman. She never smiles. I said, Caitlin, do you have a smile? Smile. You have a nice position. You're at CNN Fake News. You should be a happy person. So smile, Caitlin, just smile. But we attack, and I thought Caitlin had really made it big with a major new sponsorship. But then I informed her that it wasn't her on the Bud Light can. It was Dylan Mulvaney. And
1: I love it. I love it. It's funny. Come on. Dave, I never put that comparison together. Did you ever see the comparison apparently between CNN's Caitlin Collins and Dylan Mulvaney?
3: No, I never saw that. That's a pretty good comparison.
1: That's a great comparison. That's hilarious. It's funny. Lighten up. Come on. I know people are going to be like, Donald Trump's so mean. In fact, the headlines from the media today, there's a post on one of the stories linked to Drudge Report this weekend, triggered Trump launches a vile attack on Caitlin Collins. Come on, man. I mean, look, if you can't take a joke, this is the thing right now. There is a realm to where there is so much anger and hatred and people are so entrenched in their political whatever. Look, I'm conservative. I'm about as conservative as you can be. I'm frustrated as hell as the fact that Republicans aren't doing particular things. I'm really frustrated that we have even elected officials even considering the idea of socialism that, in my opinion, are completely unconstitutional and probably need to be thrown in Guantanamo Bay for treasons against America, because socialism itself is blatantly a violation of the rule of law in our way of life here in the United States. You can think you like socialism, but to actually try to practice it, and to me, at least in my opinion, complete violation. And you can get angry, you can pull out your hair, you can go crazy with these issues, or you can laugh about how stupid it is and realize that a lot of it is a bunch of theatrical play, and we'll see how it all plays out at the end of the day. Not to take it non-seriously, because we need to vote, need to be part of the system, need to preserve what we have. That's what we focus on this show, but lighten up, man. We got to have some fun. Democrats, though, the TDS runs so vile that anything Donald Trump ever says, whether it's a joke or non-joke, they have lost all sense of humor. Comedians used to be relatively left-wing progressive, and they still are, but they used to be kind of funny. Now they're just thinking that just, I hate Donald Trump, and people start laughing because they think it's really kind of comical. It's crazy. I will give a slight bit of credit to the new, what is she, the Correspondents Association president, whatever, that works with the White House on how to organize this type of thing. A gal by the name of Jackie Heinrich, I believe, that just took office, took the position as the head of this, and tried to call out some of the political violence to say, hey, back off a little bit. Everything's going to be okay.
4: The attempt on President Trump's life last April was a sobering reminder that democracy is not immune to violence, and the freedoms that we cherish can never be taken for granted. Political violence must have no home in America. And journalism can serve us well to broaden understanding, to shed light, and to inform our decisions, especially in this age of fast-moving information that can reinforce our divisions. And we are grateful to have President Trump here tonight, taking part in this tradition that recognizes the essential role of a free press in our democracy. Thank you, President Trump.
1: All right, so there it is. I mean, look, good for her for calling out political violence in a room to where they have, at least in my opinion, again, have promoted the concept and idea of political violence by allowing on their airwaves individuals, elected officials, even the anchors themselves that said that Donald Trump was going to be an authoritarian, Donald Trump was going to be a dictator, Donald Trump's a Nazi, Donald Trump's a fascist, Donald Trump hates migrants, Donald Trump hates it, Donald, blah, blah, blah, all this other stuff. I mean, when they allow that type of rhetoric, that's what's led to political violence, that's what's led to political terrorism, that's what's led to domestic terrorism by multiple different assassination attempts on him, that's allowed of the assassination of Charlie Kirk, which we're coming up on the 1 year anniversary of in just about a month or two away from now. They have allowed that. So I'm hoping if you are heading up some type of correspondence of journalists in the nation, and her, this Jackie Heinrich being a journalist herself, and that's what her background is, I'm hoping you can recognize what actually leads to this type of issue by the propaganda that you put out there, and that you hold yourselves to a higher standard. Am I optimistic you're going to change your ways? Probably not. Just speculating on that one, but probably not. So you can say it all you want to, but let's see if it actually happens and we hold our media to a higher standard to report, to challenge, but not to hate. There's a big difference, and right now, we're not seeing a whole lot of difference between the two.
0: This is the Voice of Reason with Andy Hoosier.
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0: It's your Patriot on the Prairie. 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
2: I hope that everyone finally got to enjoy their entire very delicious beef tenderloin. It's very special beef. And I want you all to know that Bobby Kennedy is right here. Personally ran over the cow in his car.
15: That's crazy.
2: And he cut it up and he brought it here for you to eat tonight. So it's very fresh. And Bobby also suggested an appetizer featuring his favorite cut of male raccoon roadkill. But we drew the line at that, Cheryl. We said, no, we're not going to do that. We're not doing that. We love Bobby. I'll tell you, he's a piece of work. You think it's... It is fun, but he is a very different kind of a person, I will tell you.
1: I love it. I love it. Donald Trump, man, he was just having fun last night and taking some shots at Bobby Kennedy. Well done. I say well done on that one. That was pretty brilliant. I want to tell you about my friends over at Americans for Prosperity. As you know, we are going through Reconciliation Bill 3.0. House of Representatives wrapped up this week before they headed out for the end of their session and a few weeks off again. Wrapping up with the framework of a Reconciliation Bill 3.0. What's in it? We got to make sure the right things are in this bill this year. That includes that affordability agenda from our friends over at Americans for Prosperity. They are America's largest grassroots organization, and they are working on the front lines with you and I every single day to make sure this agenda gets through. 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You can find the plan, and while your elected officials back in your district, make sure to get this bill in front of them. 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All right. By the way, as we mentioned, so the House of Representatives, I believe they officially gaveled out on Thursday or Friday. So they are done until the end of August when they return. So about a month off. On the Senate side, they're wrapping up this coming week. They have a few bills that they're going to try and deal with, maybe address some of the issues the House voted on, which the House was relatively successful this week. In the last week before they headed out, they had another version of the Save America Act. They passed the No Insider Trading Bill. They put the framework together for a Reconciliation Bill 3.0, and a lot of it moving over to the Senate to address. I don't know that we're going to see much come out of the Senate, to be honest. I really don't. And apparently our margin continues to narrow down. We're at, what, day number, I think, 40 with Mitch McConnell being gone? Mr. Squirrel Cheeks himself, Mitch McConnell. Which, by the way, Dave, we came up with a new sounder for Mitch McConnell. We have to play this one for you. Where is what?
9: Where in the world is...
16: And a string of...
3: I like that one. That's awesome.
1: There you go. Yeah, so if you remember that Mitch McConnell, when he froze at the podium there talking to the media, and he froze literally for like 40 seconds until someone came up and patted him on the back and said, is there anything else you want to say? You doing okay there, Mitch? And he just kind of, you know, stumbles off. We have not seen nor heard from him in like 37, 38, 40 days, whatever it is now. I've kind of lost track of time. According to some Republicans, they've talked to him, and I say that in air quotes for our radio listeners, on the phone. But other than that, we haven't heard anything. And I know he's a Republican, and it's an election. You're supposed to support the Republicans. No, I support people that do their job. And if you're incapable of doing your job, you need to be removed. Period. End of story. This all could have been prevented when we booted, if we would have booted him out of office a year ago when he started freezing and having seizures right in front of us in the media and he couldn't talk and hold a sentence together. The same needed to happen with Dianne Feinstein at 90 years old when she had no clue what was going on in committee hearings. We should have done that with Joe Biden when he was president. Like, I don't care about, I mean, we need term limits. I don't care about having an age requirement. But do your job or else get the hell out and let someone else come in and actually represent you. That's kind of a weird situation we're in. And we could use another Republican vote right now, but they don't want to give it up. So that's our latest with our what?
9: Where in the world is...
16: And a string of...
1: That's right. Back after this here on The Voice of Reason. Lots more to get to.
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19: With SRN News, I'm Ron Taylor. Iran said there were no U.S. strikes overnight for the first time in nearly 2 weeks as tensions remain high over the control of the Strait of Hormuz. The Iranian Health Ministry spokesperson said today that Iran had a peaceful night. The U.S. Central Command has not commented. Sirens did sound early this morning in Saudi Arabia's Yanbu'l and Jizan provinces in an alert over a potential danger, which was later lifted. Millions of Americans sweltering under a massive heat dome this weekend. The extreme temps are expected to last into early next week. Highs in Phoenix did approach a record today of 118 degrees, while Texas had much of the rest of the interior southwest will also be likely over 100 tomorrow. A van has slammed into people gathered for Berlin's famed LGBTQ plus event, killing one person, injuring at least 16, and prompting police to call off the celebrations and the concert at the German capital. This is SRN News.
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23: If you're in need of additional proof that America is in decline, politically, morally, and financially, here it is. Speaker Mike Johnson says he'll back a bipartisan effort to keep lawmakers from engaging in sexual relations with congressional staff. Did you know that House rules prevent members from having sexual relations with their own staff, but not with other aides on Capitol Hill? The task force was put together after California Democrat Eric Swalwell and Republican Tony Gonzalez of Texas resigned amid sexual misconduct allegations. Gonzalez admitted to an affair with one of his aides. Swalwell denied multiple allegations of sexual assault and misconduct. Speaker Johnson says Congress should have at least the same standards of ethics as corporations. The public's view of Congress is at an all-time low. But whose fault is this? It's the voters. People who vote for bad people get what they deserve, but it's nice to know there will be penalties for immoral behavior towards staff members. Maybe now they'll have time to reduce the national debt. I'm Cal Thomas.
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1: Yeah, welcome back to it. Moving through your weekend edition of the program. Don't want to waste any time, man. Got a really great guest on the show as we have an update this weekend on what the heck's going on with election season 2026. That's where we go to our...
27: Let's go to the Red State Spirits hotline.
1: That's right. 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Go and check them out. On the line with us here, he is the communications director for the Central Region here in the nation for the Republican National Committee. Really happy to have on here Mr. Zach Kraft. Zach, how are you, my friend?
28: I'm doing well. How are you doing, Andy?
1: Doing great. It's great to have you on, and I appreciate you jumping on with us here this weekend. Man, the election's really heating up right now. I know that we're moving through primary season here in Kansas. We have ours in about a week and a half away, but right now, we're still months away from the November midterms. How are we feeling right now as the Republican Party?
28: Absolutely. I know it feels like it's a couple months away, but tomorrow will be 100 days until the election day, and it's going to be an absolute sprint. Republicans feel like we are in a great position. You know, the contrast between the Republican Party and the socialist left has never been clearer of common sense versus crazy. You know, Republicans delivered the largest middle class tax cut in history, have secured the border, and brought about the largest drop in crime in 125 years. Meanwhile, on the Democrat side, it is just a whole crackpot convention of socialist ideas, return to open borders, and even some Democrats have talked about abolishing Western civilization, which I don't even know what that means, but it sounds so insane, I'm not for it.
1: Yeah, it's wild to me that so many Democrats are embracing the socialist movement, and in fact, the DSA, the Democratic Socialists of America, actually taking hold of the Democrat Party with their own platform, even to the point, Zach, of wanting to remove the president, remove and abolish the U.S. Senate altogether, stack the Supreme Court. I mean, Zach, this is the level the Democrats are at, and I've never seen a more diverse election, I think, in my lifetime.
28: Absolutely, and I think you hit the nail on the head. I mean, this is where Democrats are at, and, you know, the rest of the Democrats are either running scared and not wanting to comment on it because they're worried they're going to be next. You know, I mean, after we saw a wave of socialists in New York and Colorado, Kamala Harris is the de facto leader of the Democrats. She didn't come out and say, you know, this is insane. We're not about abolishing the Constitution or, you know, eliminating the Senate and kicking out the president, all this crazy stuff you just listed. No, she scheduled a phone call with the head of the Democratic Socialists and wanted to let them know that she's on their side. Same thing with Pete Buttigieg. You know, there are no more moderate Democrats left in the party. The party has gone completely woke, completely broken brain so far to the left. I mean, they're borderline communism at this point. You hate to say it, but it's just truly where the party is at today.
1: Do you think they can actually take the party back right now with that growing movement? I know there are some on the Democrat side trying to push back. There are people like John Fetterman, out of all people that I found kind of surprising, that are trying to push back.

0: it had to be done before the end of the Obama administration. Obama said, I want this done. Folks, do you understand what you're hearing here tonight? Do you understand how gutless this mainstream media is? Conversely, traitors. It could be that, well, Wells must be really stupid to be putting this stuff out over the public airwaves. Look, you either believe in your country, you either believe in all those things like liberty and a Republican constitution, a constitutional republic, not a democracy. I'm going to be running a piece next week, and in fact, I'm going to run it next weekend too, Mary. This man lays it out, laid it out on April 18th, 1966. These things take a long time, ladies and gentlemen. They're very, very patient. This is a cancer that eats away at every republic. Look around the world. Look what's happening. Look at the oppression. Look at the bodies stacking up. Who is running this? This is the resurgence of global communism. This is what got me fired from the old alma mater. So I'm going to say it again, because they can't fire me now. You are witnessing the resurgence of global communism. Global communism will take no prisoners. They don't care. You're either with them or you're over there in the lime pit. And your mainstream media is, in my opinion, completely compromised. Completely compromised. Over to you, Mary.
1: They are complicit. In fact, new information came out. Catherine Herridge, she found evidence that Joe Biden's family was being blackmailed by China. She has the documents. Our mainstream media ignored the evidence. They said nothing. But what we saw in the release of the record, she says, was the media or the legacy media willful blindness. They did not want to look at the records, and all they had to do was spend a couple of hours. Catherine Herridge found the records that showed, and it was in President Biden's daily brief, it found the records which show that Biden family was being blackmailed by China. Understand that. The Biden family was being blackmailed by China. Now, we just had President Trump a week ago Thursday night saying that China was blackmailing journalists to put out this false information. They were blackmailing. We've been talking about blackmail and leverage for how long from China, and the fact that they were given the hammer, the super surveillance system, that the source code was given to Comey and Baker as part of an immunity agreement. And in the source code, they put an electronic identifier, okay? So when they found that the hammer was put in China at a military base, they found that it had that electronic identifier with the source code. So not only you have to wonder, how did Biden or Obama transfer the hammer to China? How we also know the monies that went to the Biden family. So all this information was known. It was ignored. It was buried by the CIA, by the FBI, and the media just to keep the Democrats in party in power. So understand this. You have a media that sees a dangerous act of treason with traitors galore, and they hide that data because they want to keep the Democrats or the commiecrats in power. This is breathtaking.
0: This is really all the way to stunning. It really is. Now, we knew that this was going to be landing in our laps eventually. You've done how many years of work on this, Mary? I mean, a lot of them.
1: Many.
0: And now it's all, this is just, Hillary Clinton, Adam Schiff, Susan Rice, Rice,
1: yeah.
0: Andrew McKay, Peter S., Lisa Page, Rod Rosenstein, Sally Ace, Bruce Orr, Nellie Orr, Loretta Lynch, Valerie Jarrett, Ben Rhodes, John Carlin, Mary McCord, James Baker, Jonathan Moffa, Michael Kortan. Folks, it goes for another 12 lines.
1: We've exposed those people over the years.
0: Page.
1: Yeah, we have exposed all those people for years, John. The intelligence briefing, Arc Midnight, it truly is cognitive warfare. It's where we bring the truth to get to the American people. Because, you know, one of the pieces when we did the whistleblower tapes, General McInerney, Admiral Lyons, you know, you don't get any higher level people than that. When they brought that to the airwaves, understand they brought that piece that we did.

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0: Foundations of Freedom, a look at America's founding principles and the leaders who shaped our nation.
1: In 1862, Abraham Lincoln signed the Morrill Act, helping states create colleges focused on agriculture, mechanics, science, and practical education. The principle was not centralized control, it was opportunity. Lincoln's Morrill Act reminds us that America can support education without surrendering education to Washington. Why did it matter? Because a free nation needs citizens equipped to work, build, steward, and govern themselves. Scripture gives work a sacred weight. In Genesis, God placed man in the garden to work it and to keep it. Proverbs honors the one who works his land. Paul warns against idleness and calls believers to earn their bread. 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Because education should form capable people under God, not dependent subjects under bureaucracy.
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6: Desires of which he himself is often unconscious. If a man is offered a fact which goes against his instincts, he will scrutinize it closely, and unless the evidence is overwhelming, he will refuse to believe it. If, on the other hand, he is offered something which affords a reason for acting in accordance to his instincts, he will accept it even on the slightest evidence. The origin of myths is explained in this way. Bertrand Russell, Roads to Freedom. This is ARC Midnight, the intelligence briefing.

0: has talked about. These electronic voting machines, they started down in Venezuela with Hugo Chavez, and our intelligence community has used these around the world, and they are capable, and they have thrown elections, and there's evidence of that. But when you had Fannie Willis coming after people in the United States, example, Mayor Giuliani, Jackie Deason, people that were trying to expose, trying to produce witnesses that said, here's these mail-in ballots, I brought this to attention, and here's this voting machine that was error. They said, just let it go. But all those ballots were just cast for one person. That's what Joey Stalin said. It's not who cast the votes, it's who counts the votes. And if we don't exercise our talents that God gave us, we sit on it and hunker down under the porch and hope that everything will be okay without taking any kind of action. Well, what did the master say to the one with one talent that didn't need? He said, you should have at least put it in the bank where I would have gotten some interest. And he said, you lazy servant, any cast them out in utter darkness. Now, that's not something that, oh, that sounds harsh. That's a prophecy that Jesus is saying, if you don't use your God-given talents for the master's glory, then casting somebody out in utter darkness, I'll tell you what, that's not riding the bench or going back into the dugout or locker room. That's hell. That's where you're going. And we're supposed to pray that on earth, on earth as it is in heaven, not on earth as it is in hell. And that's what Venezuela went through. When I want to paint this picture, John, for your listeners, just think of everybody who's at retirement age. Say, you know, there's all these ads and everything. So, hey, you have 1 million, you have 2 million, whatever the number is that they're marketing to people out there, that they have this nest egg that now they're safe enough to retire. Think about you just starting to retire, and you're, oh, now I'm thinking about taking the missus on a round-the-world cruise or whatever in your mind conceptually. But 7 years ago, folks, 7 years ago, Americans, Venezuela, they're hyperinflation. You think, you know, eggs, I buy my own groceries, and it's expensive. But they had 10 million percent hyperinflation. Think about your nest egg. I mean, this is, if you have this kind of socialism, this kind of, call it what it is, it's really communism, come in and take over, you have enough left over for extra loaf of bread that you're waiting in line for. That is not what we want. And that's what went on with the collapse, the little food distribution controlled by the government down in Venezuela. And that's what we're seeing, John. That's what we're seeing here, little by little, this, the talk of exactly what they did in Venezuela, where they're reimagining. They did all this reimagining of the police and tearing down statues. And we saw that in the Biden administration. They were tearing down statues of George Washington and Abraham Lincoln, of all people.
1: Yeah.
0: Ulysses Grant, Frederick Douglass. I mean, they're trying to do what every communist regime has done. And you saw it with this chopper. They renamed it Chaz Zone, this autonomous zone in Seattle, and all this violence in Minneapolis. We have to stand up, and we should be thanking that we have an administration now that is taking a hard stance. We cannot, you know, have these people get in law enforcement's face and become violent with them, hit them with their vehicles, throw bottles, Molotov cocktails. They know what they're doing, and that is what this guy Yuri is talking about, the demoralization, destabilization, and then you have this chaos phase. It's all orchestrated, and it happens as it's happened in the Baltic states, China, Cuba, Soviet Union. It's very predictable, and we're seeing it go on right here live in the United States, and so many people are falling for it. You do this brain drain where you get people doped up on dopamine by just scrolling. And then they, you know, they want something that gives them a real adrenaline rush, and they go do these snap mobs and burn some part of the city down. That's what we're seeing here in the United States. And they're making all these claims that sounds like Marx and Frederick Engels and Mao. You know, that's not what we need. Yeah, I'm not saying America or any country is absolutely perfect.

0: and Grace McCaffrey. I've emailed her and talked to her. I've left messages on their, like, you know, public affairs hotline. And they haven't gotten back to me. One person there did get back to me. It's a woman named Jill Zawacki. She was the supervisory archivist for the Obama Library Archive. And she said, we're looking into it when I complained to her. So that's all I know, is they're not looking into it. But this is, you know, if it gets to the point with Joe Biden that there's actual evidence of a crime and the evidence is being hidden by the National Archives, then they're committing a crime. They're part of a conspiracy to cover the crime of Joe Biden. So this is a big thing that I'm working on. I haven't heard many other people talking about it, but I appreciate you giving me a chance to tell everybody about it.
1: Anything that you want to tell everybody, this is the place to do it. I'm not going to restrict you. We just, I don't think you'll use any of the forbidden words since it is an over-the-air broadcast, but other than that, let her rip, man. Whatever.
0: Yeah.
1: If you don't tell them, who's going to tell them?
0: Yeah. So Biden, I guess there was a big win this week with the release of the audio of the interview that was done by Special Counsel Robert Hur in 2024. They interviewed him in, I think it was October of 2023, and they released a transcript of it. I've read the transcript, but the transcript made it look like his lawyer was helping him a lot. And as somebody who used to do transcripts of Joe Biden, there's a certain way you can make him look like he's not stumbling over his words. And I think we're about to hear a long 4-hour interview of a guy stumbling over his words, losing his train of thought, having his lawyer basically speak for him when he's the president of the United States. And they wouldn't release this until recently. Somebody did a FOIA. I'm not sure who FOIA'd for it, but they got it. And, you know, this is a big deal. They're going to start pulling the Democratic Party down piece by piece. And one of the weakest links in all of what the Democrats have doing, you had your rant there about the commie cracks, is Joe Biden. Joe Biden's been in that party for 50 years, and he pushed himself up to the very top level illegally, I think, fraudulently, with the 2020 election steal. They're looking into that. They're going to prevent further election steal, I have a confidence in. And they're going to start putting out some of the investigations into the intelligence operations that were arrayed against Trump in 2016 and 2020, the Crossfire Hurricane by the, you know, Brennan and Comer and Clapper, Comey and Clapper. And I think we're going to start to see some actual, hopefully we see some indictments. But, you know, like I said, I wrote a book. I made a case to impeach Joe Biden. It didn't get anywhere. I released it in, you know, when he was still president, and his Justice Department didn't want to look into it. And that was a big part of the book, is me trying to get it in front of special counsel people, and they wouldn't touch it. And so now, you know, are people going to start looking at it? I hope they do. I think it's time. I made a lot of accusations about a guy named Jake Sullivan, who had a high role to play in Joe Biden's term as president when he was his national security advisor. He was his vice presidential national security advisor. He was, you know, one of the guys I outlined as being, look, this guy is part of a cover-up of the Hunter Biden kickback scheme with Burisma. And so, you know, I've talked to try to get that in front of the FBI, try to get it in front of Congress. And as we all know, Congress does not investigate it for, you know, any good reason except to make some headlines for themselves.
1: That's
0: so,
1: right.
0: I mean, you know, that's basically what we're looking at, is we got Obama out there running around pretending that he's relevant, and we got Biden, who's about to be unmasked, I guess is a word to call it. He's got a book he's coming out with. His goofy son is out there trying to be relevant. And I think the Democratic Party is getting to the point where they don't have a leaders. They don't have anybody that you know, the next generation is going to really

0: want to get behind. And it's starting to really reveal itself that these guys are, they're in a bad way. And, you know, we'll see what happens with our politics. But, I mean, I think Trump is still pushing hard, and he's out in the front. And, you know, the Trump machine is pretty effective at getting his people up through the primaries. So I actually am kind of confident about what's going to happen with the MAGA movement in the midterms.
1: Now, straighten me out here, Mike. Which is the book that you said didn't get much play?
0: A Case to Impeach and Imprison Joe Biden. Oh, that was the book that had
1: a bit. There's a catchy title. Sorry, keep going.
0: Yeah. Yeah, it came out in 2024. I was like, hey, man, you guys should impeach him. I personally think they didn't want to impeach him. They wanted it to wind up just exactly the way it did, where he just sort of fumbled his way out onto a stage and everybody realized, and it was too late. And because, you know, this is a guy I worked with, and I listened to everything he said, and I saw him on his airplane. He was a towering egotist, and he was a guy who thought he could still be president in June of 2024, even though his son had been convicted of a crime. He thought he was still going to win until he blew it in that debate. And even after that debate for a while, he thought he was going to win. And, you know, just he had bad people around him. They propped him up, his wife, his longtime advisors. I worked with a lot of them. And these are the people you were talking about that are just, they can't let go of the thrill of being in the limelight, of being that close to the power, of telling people what, you know, we're going to take your job, or we're going to, you know, give you $1 billion and go out and get us, a ton of votes in a certain county or something. And that's who's now, you know, they're endangered species right now, these Democrat operatives.
1: Let me ask you this one. This is something off the menu, and it is, what do you make of AIPAC all over Congress? I wonder if there's any way to rein that in. Merging our intelligence capabilities and military capabilities with the state of Israel. I mean, really? While they use the Gaza protocol on Lebanon. I mean, good grief. Well, there's some Hezbollah in there. We got to kill them all to make sure that we get the Hezbollah. Oh, that makes perfect sense. No.
0: Yeah, AIPAC is so ingrained in D.C. I mean, I remember going to AIPAC and listening to speeches there by Cheney, Bush, Obama, Biden, and I think Trump's been there. Pretty sure he has. You know, it's almost like it's a must do. You know, the Israeli stuff is it's complicated, and I think we got to stand by Israel. I don't have animosity towards Israel. I think the internal politics are where we get stuck, because we look at them as like this monolithic country, and it's not like that. They've got their own internal squabbles that, you know, go one way or the other, liberal or conservative. I'm glad when Trump came in that he did things that they were sort of talking about for years. He moved the embassy to Jerusalem. He stopped paying Palestinians money for killing Israelis, which we were doing that. And, I took a trip with Biden in 2016. We went to Israel, and we took a drive from Tel Aviv to Ramallah, which is only about 10 miles away, but you would think it was, you know, two different countries with missiles at each other. We drove out this back gate across the border into Ramallah on this sort of dirt road, and there were like Palestinian police officers every 100 yards with their guns, automatic weapons, held at attention, like standing there as sentries along the path. And I asked, there was a Wall Street Journal reporter who was pretty smart in the car. It was an up-armored van. And I said, wow, those guys turned out. He goes, well, you're paying them. You know, you guys pay them. In 2016, Biden and Obama would pay the Palestinians all this money. So we get to this fortress in Ramallah, and Biden goes and does a meeting with them. And, you know, it just came to nothing. And we came home, and, you know, it was like the Israelis knew we were paying the Palestinians to kill some Israelis, and the Palestinians knew we were going to give them money. And who knows how all these funnels and missile launch sites were built in all these places, but it was probably with a lot of our money. So it's a really, when people talk about the Middle East, I just look at it as one gigantic puzzle that is something I'll never really fully understand or explain, and I don't try to.
1: Yeah, and I don't feel like this country needs to get pulled into that. I mean, there are religious problems, cultural problems, food issues, everything in the world, and not to mention spiritual orientation. And I just, I don't know why we feel the need to just stick our faces into everybody's business, but that's the way it is. You know, we just tend to do that, I suppose. Now, are all your books still available? And if so, where do we get them?
0: We can get the books on Amazon. Okay. They are still available. And I think they're going to start being relevant. I mean, once they start coming out with these investigations, and the thing is, if the books weren't relevant, then why would the archives be hiding the evidence? I mean, the citations that I built the books on, you know, they don't want anybody seeing it. So there's a reason why. And that's why I wrote the books. I kind of knew this was coming. And I really hope that I think I'll get some traction eventually with the archives. I want to go and have a sit down interview with them and see what they say, what's going on there.
1: I got one last question for you, but I must advise you, it's laden with controversy, or at least potential controversy. Do you think Lindsey Graham made it out of Ukraine? I don't.
0: Ukraine is a bad place. That was a weird event, and it's gotten pretty much pushed right into, you know, acceptance land. I mean, everybody's going out there and saying, okay, yeah, it's too bad. And the thing is, I don't want to get too conspiratorial because, you know, he's an older guy, and he was a little heavy set, and you aren't, when you travel a lot like that, you do get these sort of blood circulation issues. You got to be careful. So, you know, I mean, I don't think what happened is, it's not like outlandish.
1: Case could be made, you know, for it. A case could be made for him checking out on account of a heart issue. Something ripped in there, his aorta or some damn thing. It's an important part of his heart, you know?
0: Yeah. Yeah, I mean, that was a real shock. And, you know, talk about getting rid of the old guard. They got rid of him. So, yeah.
1: Well.
0: And Mitch McConnell, that's the real mystery. That thing is weird.
1: Oh, it's all strange. It's, we're seeing things now that I really never thought we would see in this country. I thought somehow more, shall we say, mature minds would prevail. But every time I look at that bunch up there in Congress, there's some good people in there, of course, but there are some real loons there. And I just don't know how they ever got into those positions. I guess odds compel it. What else could it be?
0: Yeah.
1: All right. Well, onward. So what's next for you? You working on another book? You got something else going on? If you say yeah, but I can't talk about it right now, that'll do.
0: I am actually working. You know, I wrote a novel over the winter, and it's called The Big Burn. It's a different way of looking at how people do funerals. And I'm writing a screenplay. I'm using the novel to generate a screenplay. So I'm hoping maybe somebody want to. It's very basically conservative-oriented. It's kind of Christian oriented. There's a lot of praying. There's also a lot of skinny dipping, and it's all like around a place that sets up Viking style funeral. You know, come out and burn your person up on a big bonfire, and then have a party. So it's a different way of doing death.
1: Well, yeah, the alternative is not happy. Celebrate a life, you know.
0: Yeah.
1: Of course, you got to mourn those that we lose. But you know what? I am of the firm opinion that nobody ever really dies. I just don't think that happens. I guess we'll see. Mike, thanks so much for coming on and spending an hour with us tonight. God bless you, and stay as safe as possible, strong as always. Let's talk again in the not-too-distant future. How about that?
0: Sounds good, John. We'll talk soon.
1: All right, now. Good night. Yep. Oh, ladies and gentlemen, it is on. Just remember, we're at least kicking around a little bit. This is our country. We're entitled to our country. Oh, listen, give us your huddled masses and all that. Now, get Queen Semiramis out of New York Harbor, and we're full where the huddled masses are concerned. Some of these other countries need to sort their own problems out. We'll chuck them a few quid, but that's it. We're not taking your population to raise here and then have your influx of culture change our culture into what your culture is now and is not working. The signal continues. God bless you, everyone.

0: It's true. If you want something to go away, quit buying it, quit feeding it. The flip side to that coin is, if you want something to grow, nourish it. People are getting tired of feeding the big tech monster, because what they get in return is shadow banning, overt banning, or suspension on social media. Big tech and its derivatives also try to financially soft kill. This is when someone wants to buy something, but they are prevented from doing it because their payment repeatedly fails. And of course, when the gateways do work, we pay for this convenience with fees. So, don't feed the monster. 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
0: News this hour from Town Hall. I'm Ron Taylor. Former state lawmaker and logger Troy Jackson has secured the Democratic nomination for U.S. Senate in Maine. Bob Agnew has the story.
6: Jackson will face longtime GOP Senator Susan Collins in November in a race that could decide which party controls the U.S. Senate. Jackson replaces Graham Plattner, who won the Democrat primary in June but then withdrew from the race amid allegations of sexual misconduct. Jackson was selected by hundreds of delegates who came together for a first-of-its-kind gathering in Bangor, Maine. He won the support of almost all the delegates who gathered there to clinch the nomination. Bob Agner reporting.
0: Scrutiny of the WNBA intensifies as mounting discord around the league looms over all-star festivities.
7: The WNBA has never been bigger. More people are watching. More are investing. Salaries for many players are higher than ever. With the attention, scrutiny of some of the league's biggest challenges has intensified. Race, gender, sexuality, mounting turmoil and discord has accompanied this transformative period for the WNBA. which has featured a landmark collective bargaining agreement, league expansion, and skyrocketing player recognition. Race-driven conversations resurfaced after an incident between Indiana Fever's Caitlin Clark and Phoenix Mercury's Alyssa Thomas. I'm Julie Walker.
8: President Trump will host Israeli Prime Minister Benjamin Netanyahu at the White House next week as he weighs U.S. military options in Iran. Tuesday's meeting will mark the first face-to-face talks between the two since the Iran conflict began in late February. It comes as the president says he's close to a decision on whether to launch a massive attack on Iran. Netanyahu will also attend the funeral of Senator Lindsey Graham during his trip to Washington, D.C. Millions are sweltering under a massive heat dome this weekend, temperatures exceeding triple digits. More at townhall.com.
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8: President Trump returned to a rescheduled White House Correspondents' Dinner Friday night.
13: 3 months after a gunman cut short the White House Correspondents' Association dinner, they gave it another try Friday night. And instead of being held at the Washington Hilton, it was held at the Waldorf Astoria, Washington, D.C., which used to be the Trump International Hotel. Trump said it was great to be back at a place he knows so well.
14: As I said 3 months ago, the show must go on.
13: Trump's speech, which lasted a little more than an hour, was full of pot shots at Barack Obama, Representative Ilhan Omar, and California Governor Gavin Newsom. I'm Donna Warder.
8: The San Francisco 49ers say coach Kyle Shanahan suffered a concussion and other injuries in a car crash earlier this month that will limit his participation in the start of the training camp. The two-car accident happened July 14th in Palo Alto, leading to Shanahan being taken to the hospital. Breaking news and analysis at townhall.com. The Cyclospora parasite outbreak that has led to explosive diarrhea cases appears to be expanding.
15: The CDC now says the outbreak of Cyclospora, first linked to shredded lettuce served at Taco Bell's, now includes Illinois, Kansas, Oklahoma, and Pennsylvania. The FDA says the lettuce was traced to Taylor Farms. It was recalling iceberg lettuce grown in central Mexico. President Trump was asked about the outbreak.
16: We're going to put a major tariff on Mexico because of the lettuce.
15: The government says the number of cases linked to the lettuce is now around 2,000. At least 98 people had to go to the hospital. No one has died. Cases were also reported in Indiana, Kentucky, Michigan, Ohio, and West Virginia. Ed Donahue, Washington.
8: The number of measles cases in this country has surpassed the record-breaking tally for all of last year, with five more months still to come in this year. More on these stories at townhall.com.
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11: Featuring the music of Dick Tunney and the Dream in Color Orchestra. Straight ahead on this edition, Andrew Harden of the Heritage Foundation on the very latest with the Trump options on Iran. We'll discover what he's thinking. A little bit later on, Liana Graham, also from Heritage. What do Gen Z women think about marriage and why is it impacting their choices? She's here with the very latest. Patrice Onwuka with Back to School Things for Your Kids and Bibles for Bible League, all straight ahead. And now from Times Square, imagine yourself sitting on a beautiful Saturday with nothing more to do than being unhappy that James Carville called you out. Believe it or not, that's the week. Kevin McCullough, here he is. Is that how we're doing it now? We got to do it, is that Kevin? Here he is. That's it. That's all we got. That's terrible. Welcome to the weekend, friends. Kevin McCullough, glad to have you with us. But David is not wrong about that news story. In fact, I think it kind of like was swimming under the radar screen for most of the end of the week because this was something that James Carville, the cranky Cajun, you know James Carville. It's the economy, stupid. Remember that guy? That guy, it looks like somebody took both sides of his bald head and smushed him down into the middle, and they formed permanent wrinkles. He looks like a pug. The front of his face is like a pug, but he's always cranky. Cranky Cajun. He's from Louisiana, and you remember, and I think they're still married. He was the Democratic strategic election political advisor for the Clinton campaign. And Mary Matlin, his wife, was the advisor for the George H.W. Bush campaign, and they were married to each other, and they were working against each other. It was kind of crazy, if you ask me. Kind of also a lopsided outcome in his favor. I just wonder how that happened. Anyway, so that's all in the past. But he came out this week saying something that I thought was very, very intriguing, because very few people have mentioned it, and that he would even take the time to do so is kind of astounding, but I think it's kind of cool. He basically said to everybody on the political left side of the aisle, so his party, the Democrats, all the Democrats, he's been saying to the Democrats, guys, don't stop trying to block the voter ID law. And he goes, all you do is you end up making yourself look scared of clean elections. I thought, where's this guy been? Like, it's true. I mean, the polling supports him. He says that if you're going to take the energy to oppose something, don't make it this. This is 75% of the Democratic base wants voter ID. Independents want it by a score of about 85%. Republicans like it more than 90%. And I've actually seen other polls that had Democrats in the mid-80s and the independents in the low 90s. So it polls very well, regardless of which party you're part of, to say, if I'm going to go vote, I'll need to bring my ID to prove and make sure that I am actually, you know, who I say I am to the people that are there supposed to be checking. And that may not seem that big of a deal to you. You may say, well, come on, what's the big deal? Well, first of all, I think clean elections count for something. I think you want to have integrity to the process, and you want to be able to prove that integrity. But consider this, and I just found this out a couple of weeks ago. We are the only civilized country that does elections in the modern era and in the modern world that doesn't have a voter ID requirement. And I'm not talking about all countries that are just friendly to the U.S. I'm talking about in the developed world, in the West. Europe, North America, South America, all of your most modern cultures, where they vote for their leaders, all of the countries have a voter ID requirement except us. Why is that? Why do we reflexively say, no, we're not gonna do that? And I think that's what George or James Carville saying. He's saying to the Democrats, look, the base wants this. The American people want it. Don't fight the American people on voter ID. Just get the voter ID law passed and then move on to the fight on the economy, spending, whether or not you want the military to be involved in things. Go on to the other fights that there are some distinguishing characteristics between your base and the other base, because going into this election, and he's not wrong on this, friends, listen to this. If the Dems go into the election in November and their message is, we're going to stop voter ID, just think about what message that sends to people who are actually, they're not like psycho conspiratorial worried about clean elections. They just think that there's been a lot of questions about elections in the last few years, and they just want some proof that the elections are valid. Voter ID law fixes that. And so that's why you hear President Trump talking about the Save America Act. Here's all that it does. Now, let me break it down for you, particularly those of you that were educated in Missouri. Let me break it down for you really, really. I was born in Missouri. Stop it. Don't send me email. But if you're as dumb as me, let me break it down for you. The Save America Act is simple. It requires that when you go to register to vote, you bring either your birth certificate or your passport or your state-issued ID that says who you are and where you're a citizen of. That's a bona fide, verifiable document issued by the United States. When you register, that's when you register. That's not at the day of the voting. That's when you register. So whenever you register, you take that. And when you sign your name, and now they shoot the little picture of you with the little webcam, so forth, then they've got the proof that you are an American citizen. Now, that's part one. Part two, and this is the only other part of the act, is that when you go to vote in the elections, you bring an ID with you so that you can verify that you are that same person that registered on that day. And if you take a piece of ID with you when you register, and then you show up at the voting place, don't you have your driver's license on you? How do you get there? If you're taking public transit, don't you take your ID with you in case you're out and around, you gotta, say who you are? Like, I have a disabled son who's from another country who came and got American citizenship, and he doesn't live with me. He lives nearby, but he's African American. He's on the spectrum big time. He'll never have an adult reading level. He has an ID. So for people to say, whoa, well, it's very racist to say that you have to have ID. No. Why is it racist to say, and you know who doesn't think it's racist? All my black friends. You say that to them, they're going to say, why do you say that? Well, because, people have a hard time getting to... Why? Why would they have a hard time? Because they're black? Oh, they must be dumb. They can't read. They can't fill out applications. They can't do simple things because they're black. If that's your excuse, Democrats, for saying no voter ID, you're the ones who are being racist. It's the soft bigotry of low expectations, or maybe no expectations. But those arguments, even James Carville said on his podcast this week, and he's a Democrat activist. He's like heartbeat of the party. He says, don't fight this. Pass the voter ID law and then get on to the things that you really disagree about, because the voters don't disagree on voter ID. They think voter ID is legit and should be something that is implemented. Because, and I find this to be true too, I talk to people on the left and right all the time. I have friends in both camps. Everybody wants clean elections. Everybody that I know. Now, there may be some party bosses here and some activists there and some other people in places that may not. But on the ground level, everyday Americans that I live next door to in the very blue state in which I live, people want voter ID. They want sound elections. They want to know that their vote was honest and counted and isn't being canceled out by somebody who shouldn't have the right to vote. And the fact that we uncovered 278,000 illegal people, non-citizens that voted in the last election, should be concerned. Kevin McCullough, glad to have you with us. We've got a huge show. Patrice Onwuka, Liana Graham, and Michael W. Smith in the spotlight. Don't go anywhere. It's That Kevin Show.
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36: It's going to push America to be
11: more aggressive and more hostile than we want to be. Where do we go from here? What's the plan at this point?
0: Well, thanks for having me, Kevin. I think you're right. The IRGC is completely messed up with the Strait of Hormuz in the sense that it continues to fire missiles at vessels. And the president has made very clear these actions are unacceptable. His preference has always been diplomacy. But of course, if Iran's not going to negotiate in good faith, he has correctly made clear and has made sure the U.S. has the right posture to respond militarily if necessary, to impose costs on Iran, and to show that it is more costly for Iran when they take these strikes rather than it makes sense in their interest to work with the United States and find a deal. So where we go from here is first we're going to see continued U.S. military strikes. We've seen that over the past 3+ days at this point because the president's indicating he's no longer just going to focus on retaliation, but he's escalating. He's making sure that costs are being felt to bring Iran to the table. But secondly, I then expect on the economic front, we'll continue to see the United States have this blockade now come back in place and see the oil sanctions or the general waiver on sanctions be withheld and no longer be put in place because Iran, once again, is not following the MOU. And finally, we'll see if this transits into diplomacy. The president, of course, wants this to be the preferred path. He's consistently wanted this. But until Iran shows it'll come to the table, we'll see the military and economic components of Operation Epic Fury return.
11: Yeah, I think that makes a lot of sense. Completely understandable and completely consistent with the policy that we've laid out. How does that register here? It's going to see another spike in gas prices. We were hopefully on our way to, you know, under $3 a gallon before the elections. I don't know that that's possible if we take this route now. And here's my problem with where we're at. I believe the IRGC is as dangerous as what we have been believing them to be. I also kind of treat them as bullies that kind of kidnapped an entire country and kind of are, you know, using through diplomacy and even their kinetic tactics as hostage takers. They are daring us to injure the civilians of Iran, which we have no interest in doing, and yet these guys couldn't care less if they all die.
0: You're right. The IRGC is exactly the point you're making here. They're willing to sacrifice the security, the interest, the people of Iran in order to continue trying to maintain leverage in the Strait of Hormuz or really just try to complicate what the United States is doing. That's unacceptable. And I think the president's made very clear that these types of behaviors will not go unpunished. And that's why we're seeing this change in which the president, on one hand, he's being consistent, like you mentioned, that he wants diplomacy. He's made clear from the start, all the way back in February and even earlier, that he prefers to negotiate his way through this. And he showed if Iran will come to the table, he will negotiate in good faith. That doesn't mean it's easy, doesn't mean it'll be done within 2 months even, but he will negotiate, he'll try to find a deal. But Iran has showed to the IRGC that they're going to try to maintain leverage in the Strait of Hormuz, they'll try to keep it a threat, fire missile. They don't have to win it conventionally. Of course, the U.S. Navy can easily maintain that fight. But rather, what the IRGC will do is just fire a couple of missiles to scare off vessels from transiting through the Strait. That alone gives it some leverage. So the president's making clear that is unacceptable and will impose costs. And you're right. He doesn't want to bring these costs to the Iranian people. The focus here is on the regime that continues to engage in terroristic motives, seeks to still have an interest in a nuclear weapon, and wants to hold the Strait of Hormuz hostage. Those are unacceptable visions that the president is pushing back against.
11: It's one of the most complicated scenarios I think we've ever engaged in, because we really are trying to protect their population from the monsters that are in charge. Let me ask strategically on the Strait itself. We've noted where the missiles have come from, and we've taken out a number of launch points where they have shot the missiles from. Do they still have a variety of places that they can do that from? How many more of those do we have to take out before we've eliminated their capacity to harass the Strait in any way?
0: Part of the challenge can be with geography, in which the IRGC, of course, and we are hitting these sites, in which they do have stationary different missile sites where they can launch these missiles, but they also have different mobile sites. And this is something the IRGC recognizing, that they won't be able to beat the United States in a pure conventional, you know, force versus force fight here. Rather, they have to employ different types of tactics. So that includes using the mountainous terrain, being able to put missiles into different holes, into mountains, to maneuver different launch pads around in order to try to keep the fight going. And that's the problem, which the U.S. is doing an excellent job in degrading Iran's ability to fight. That is true. But as long as the IRGC can fire a missile or two once a day, twice a day, you name it, onto these vessels, that alone is going to cause different, understandably, private companies that don't want to risk losing their ships or their product from having these transits. So that is the challenge here. So I think the president is doing everything he can to impose costs across the country, degrade the IRGC's ability to fight, to communicate, to control and continue its operations, ultimately putting enough pressure to where the regime is forced to come to the table and comply. Otherwise, the costs will only continue to ramp up.
11: Well, I think that's always been his key, right, is negotiation in one hand and constant pressure on the other, kind of maximize pressure. That's what we did previously, and it seems to be something that they really don't like. But I just, again, when someone's willing to sacrifice their own life, it seems to me like they're almost impossible to negotiate with. And as far as I can tell, every one of these IRGC goat-herding monsters is fine, just sacrificing their own life for the greater cause.
0: You're right. It is very complicated. This also goes into how there's different factions within the regime, to where you have those that are more willing to negotiate, a little more realistic, as the president's made clear, those that are a little more public-facing.
11: Oh, you mean people that don't want to die.
0: Well, there are some that are more, they have to face the public more. They have some political process that forces them to be a little more reasonable. That doesn't mean it's going to be easy. And again, that's part of this negotiation. It's the point you made at the start. This is the start of an MOU. We have different things going back and forth, what the status is, what's the deal is, but the MOU is a starting point that those that are willing to negotiate began with. The IRGC doesn't have that interest. They're not constrained as much by the economy, by the public will. They're able to consolidate resources and fight. They're a little more isolated from some of these costs. Hence, the president is speaking their language more right now. He's focused on the military component, forced them to understand that they cannot fight, they cannot win, and ultimately give some of that leverage to the diplomats who are willing to negotiate more and see if there's a deal. But finally, just because there's a negotiation doesn't mean there may be a deal. The president's made clear he's not going to pursue a bad deal. He only wants a good deal that protects the United States.
11: This is a game that they've played over and over through the for the last 47 years. And this is where I think when you say things like this is the beginning of a memo of understanding, that worries me. Like, at this point, I'm kind of like Churchill. Unconditional surrender. You guys are done. You don't get any more power at all. You got to turn it all over to the civilians. And what happens, happens. Otherwise, we take out every single IRGC person that we know. And I'm pretty sure we've got maybe like 10,000 Mossad agents that are in Iran that know where most of these guys are at.
7: Stick around for more of That Kevin. Next, That Kevin Show.
4: Well, good day to you. It's Joel with the King Country dropping in to let you know that our brand new film, Unsung Hero, is in theaters now.
5: It's Luke here. 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
7: 9:30 a.m. The Answer. 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
10: With SRN News, I'm Ron Taylor. President Trump will host Israeli Prime Minister Benjamin Netanyahu at the White House next week as he weighs U.S. military options in Iran. Tuesday's meeting will mark the first face-to-face talks between the two since the Iran conflict began in late February. It comes as the president says he's close to a decision on whether to launch a massive attack. Netanyahu will also attend the funeral of Senator Lindsey Graham during his trip to Washington, D.C. A van has slammed into people gathered for Berlin's famed LGBTQ event, killing one person, injuring at least 16 others, and prompting the police to call off the celebrations and the concert in the German capital hours after they began. Berlin police say they have identified a suspect who has not been arrested, and he has ties to Islamic groups in the German capital. France using a massive cargo aircraft to dump flame retardant on a wildfire near Bordeaux. This is SRN News.
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2: I want to go to Hollywood for just a moment, where the latest report shows that the new live-action Moana movie could potentially lose more than $100 million in revenue. And the critics have been, well, pretty critical of the movie. Now, I saw it just a week ago with my daughter, and I got to admit, while I really enjoyed the Moana movie in general, that the live-action really wasn't anything different from the original cartoon. And according to statements from the company at Disney, they say that they're now rethinking live-action movies moving forward. Here's the thing. If you're going to transition a movie from a cartoon to a live action, you should probably do something that's a little bit different, as opposed to just double dipping with the exact same movie. Have some new ideas, have an original thought, and make it worthwhile. With the increase in use of artificial intelligence and many actors and writers scared for their jobs moving forward in the industry, they might want to start coming up with some new ideas to try and stay competitive. Or as a consumer, you and I could be seeing a lot more AI-driven content that's probably going to be even worse than what we're seeing with the remake of Spider-Man number 48. I'm Andy Hoosier with your Reasonable Minute of the Day.
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16: Department there, Heritage, one of our longtime friends, and we love talking to the folks. Liana, your first time to be with us. Thanks for coming on board.
17: Thanks so much for having me. I'm so excited for our discussion.
16: Gen Z women and marriage. What do they think?
17: Wow, that's a big question, and there's so much there in terms of the answer. I'll start off with an NBER working paper that recently went viral on X that talked about how the iPhone was found to contribute to a large decline in fertility between 2007 and 2011 for women between the ages of 15 to 44, which started an entire dialogue online about the role of the iPhone and how that possibly could be the case. And obviously, there are a lot of theories. I don't think it has to do with the actual phone itself,
16: yeah,
17: radiation or the device, but probably due to, one, the structure of the technology and the kind of relationships or lack thereof that it inspires, and also the kind of content that that technology tends to platform, particularly on social media. So that's something I've been looking at, one, in terms of a personal interest, but also because I was raised on social media. I have seen a lot of the messaging and the narratives. And so in family policy or just in marriage culture more generally, what we've seen is this sort of paradox where women seem to report that they do not believe marriage and family would make their lives better or happier. One in three women believe that marriage would be significant for their well-being and future achievements. Whereas the studies actually show, surveys show that married women with children are twice as happy as their unmarried peers. So there's a discrepancy between what young women believe marriage will do and what marriage actually does in terms of our lifetime satisfaction. And obviously that warrants the question, why is that the case? My theory is that a lot of it comes down to social media messaging and cultural narratives that have degraded marriage and family as a low status option for women.
11: Well, it's interesting that we're having this discussion because just this morning I saw a clip on Instagram of, speaking of social media, mm-hmm. of a highlight from a CBS, mornings on CBS, whatever the show is. I don't watch them, but I saw a clip come in and it was a guy giving a report on the change in the tone and language of the most popular songs in the culture. And it looks at the last 60 years. And whereas, you know, in the olden days, you had songs that opined for lifelong love and eternal commitment and a love that grew deeper and deeper. In many of the most current pop titles, you have betrayal, breakup, immorality, deception, getting even, vengeance. And the list is like twice that long. I just can't remember everything off the top of my head, but it was like this real shift in this kind of genre of music that's primarily listened to by females. And it was in the one of the commentators made the observation, I wonder what else that's affected. And I think that this is buying into part of this mentality of, can lifelong love, can marriage even be found? Can it even work? So you're telling me Gen Z is pretty skeptical of that.
17: Yes, and in particular young women. I think what you just noted is extraordinarily interesting. I've noticed that too in a lot of the movies that are watched and songs as well. And that's actually a term that some people have talked about recently in some discourses called heteropessimism. It sounds like a fancy kind of jargony term, but it basically just means that there are a lot of young people who are like losing faith in relationships, traditional arrangements, marriage, etc. So I think there are a lot of young women in particular who feel that fear. I think some of it is reasonable insofar as there are a lot of negative portrayals of relationships and marriages that have gone awry, not just in our media, but in our own personal lives, like with the divorce culture of the 1960s and 70s and 80s, what it was like for children growing up where not only maybe their family members got divorced, but people around them, their friends, they grew up in the ruins of a good marriage. And so we see this like cyclical effect too, that the kind of values that parents bequeath to their children, not just in terms of things that they say, but what they embody, ends up having a huge influence on the things that children end up ultimately evaluating or valuing.
3: Stick around for more of That Kevin. Next, That Kevin Show. Kevin McCullough.
6: I was a child when I was abducted by the Arabs. My parents used to own livestock, and my mother would do all the cooking for us. I don't remember the year that I was captured. There had never been any problems in our village. Then one day, all of a sudden, we heard that there were Arabs attacking Dinka villages throughout the south. We were so worried, we could not even sleep at night. It was a big concern to my mother and my father. We were told that these Arabs were heavily armed and would kill all the animals and people when they would attack. We were very scared. Then one morning, they attacked our village. We scattered in different directions and I ran, but I was captured. My entire village was burned down, and I've never seen a member of my family since. Then I was taken north into slavery. My eyes saw horrific things on that trip to the north. Women were raped right in front of us. Men were beaten, and four men were killed because they tried to fight back. They were shot dead before our eyes. Once at the slave master's house, I was pretty much starved and worked brutal hours every single day doing difficult and very, very hard work. There was no relief. And then they raped me. My slave master did not think of me as a human. He would not even let me go to the hospital when I fell sick. And one day, I heard that there was a slave retriever from CSI close by. How I wanted to be free. That retriever secured my freedom. And thank God, I was able to return to South Sudan. Thank you to each of you who helped the slaves be free. But please don't stop until we get them all. Please don't stop.

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Parental guidance suggested.

0: Welcome back. Kevin McCullough, glad to have you with us. That Kevin Show, thatkevinshow.com for everything. Follow me on Instagram, That Kevin Show, TikTok, That Kevin Show, Facebook, that you get it. It's That Kevin Show everywhere. It's super easy. Hope you'll check it out. Liana Graham is back with us, and we're talking about the view that modern women have towards marriage, specifically Gen Z. And a couple of things strike me, Liana, because the data that you're telling us is that they view marriage different than what marriage seems to produce in their life. I'm also reading studies from other groups that say that the Gen Z generation is also like more aggressively spiritually hungry, going to church more. Like they have an increase in church attendance over several generations that precede them. So what's really going on in the heart of these gals?
1: Wow. First of all, the whole thing about the spiritual revival of Gen Z, number one, it's true. It's happening. But there's a bit of a caveat there. It's a bit more nuanced because it seems that this is more particularly pronounced amongst young men. And as far as I understand, I just heard Almer Lewis speak.
0: That can't be bad, by the way.
1: Yeah,
0: you get more honorable men, and if we convince the women it's okay to marry them, you might actually have good families.
1: It's a very interesting dynamic that we're seeing right now. Al Mohler spoke recently at Heritage. He gave a wonderful talk about why young men are turning to religion. So if any of your viewers are interested more deeply in this issue, I highly recommend that they go watch and listen to that. But one of the things he noted was that this is actually one of the first times we've seen in church history where men are outnumbering women. Throughout church history, women flocked to the church, and that's because of the dignity they saw Christian ethics ascribed to women, particularly in like the second century. Yeah. So that's number one. This is part of a deeper divide I think we're seeing amongst young men, between young men and young women. Men are flocking to Christianity, and it's not just any Christianity, okay? It's traditional Christianity. It's either Roman Catholicism, Eastern Orthodoxy, or Reformed Protestantism. And I think that is emblematic of a yearning, in particular from young men, for something real. That's what Al Mohler talks about in his speech, that men want a tradition that honors ontology, or in other words, reality. People who can say that a man is a man and a woman is a woman and a man cannot become a woman. These basic ontological truths are affirmed. And there's also a connection deeply rooted to our history. I think we feel like we are part of a grander and deeper story in the context of the church and in recognition of our history and traditions. So on the other hand, you see women are becoming more secular, more progressive, more skeptical of marriage and family. And part of that is because of the lies, I think, that are told on social media. If you're familiar at all with Elizabeth Gilbert, she wrote Eat, Pray, Love, which became a best-selling book, which ultimately became a movie that influenced an entire generation of women. Honestly, I could write a dissertation about that movie and that book and its downstream effects on society. But she recently appeared on a podcast, Elizabeth Gilbert, and she made the claim that, that married women, to become married, she says, is statistically speaking the worst decision a woman could do. And all of the comments, this video had millions of views, millions of comments, or millions of views and hundreds of thousands of comments. And all the comments were saying, amen, Elizabeth Gilbert. I would never get married. I would never do that to myself. Wow. And the thing speaking, statistically speaking, Elizabeth Gilbert is empirically wrong. Like, married women, statistically speaking, are wealthier, happier, and report better lifetime satisfaction than unmarried women. And so again, this plays back into why the discrepancy between these perceptions and reality. Part of it is like women are actually being lied to about, statistically speaking, what is accurate, as is in the case with Elizabeth Gilbert. But the other side of the coin is messaging that marriage will significantly limit our life choices and in so doing limit our like autonomy and self-actualization. It's just a false view of human nature. It's a false view of freedom, which says that the most dignified life is the life that allows me to pick up my backpack and go to Europe for a summer just because I can. It's a false understanding.
0: But Liana, what world, what universe does that reality actually exist? Like, if you're talking about actual human beings on the planet,

0: right now. It's less than 1% of 1% that have that level of financial freedom and ability. Mm-hmm. So the vast majority of all the rest of us are in that middle to lower end somewhere, mm-hmm. that are having to struggle through life, work on things, get things done, achieve, accomplish stuff. And here's the part that always fascinates me with what you're saying, is that the feminists, and I'm talking about the modern feminists, the feminists of the 60s and 70s, not the classic feminists of the 20s and 30s. I am a classic feminist. I am an anti-modern feminist. But the modern feminists try to convince people, specifically women, that their life choice is going to be hurt, they're going to have fewer options, et cetera, et cetera. They completely leave out what the biological, relational, developmental realities are of what it means to become a mother, number one, and all of the significance and meaning that that brings to one's life. We've taken this idea that if I'm just feeding babies and making dinner and just, you know, organizing a home, that there's something wrong with that, that I'm supposed to be doing more in some way. Mm-hmm. I think we lose all of the value of what it means to shape those lives, those people that are literally growing from you, that God made in you, that will go out and impact the world somehow. And we've lost the whole ability to talk about what the significance and the dignity and the meaning of that experience is, because somebody would rather come home and turn on their own lights in their one bedroom condo in the middle of Midtown as opposed to be part of the, you know, what the man says.
1: Yeah, 100%. And honestly, what you've just highlighted to me brings to mind a paradox in terms of what young women say they want and what they actually end up doing. And I think the best example for this, there's a pop star named Olivia Rodrigo. Mm-hmm. She was recently interviewed by Vogue, and she's 23. And Vogue asked her, okay, Olivia, do you see marriage as part of your near future? And she jokes. She says, what am I, a child bride? She's 23. By the way, I got married at 21, so I don't know what that would make me in her book. But a lot of people focused on the fact that she said that and said, look at Hollywood and celebrities, like the typical anti-family, anti-marriage messaging. True, but what's most interesting to me about that interview is actually the sentence that comes right after her saying, what am I, a child bride? And the sentence right after is, but I want to be a mom more than anything. Whoa, whoa, whoa, hold on. So we're joking about young marriage, but you're saying you want to be a mom more than anything. This actually tracks with polling. A polling suggest, or survey suggests that if you ask young Americans how they see their 30s, they typically say the typical stuff like career, education, climbing the ladder, all those things. But if you ask them to project even further out into their 60s, 70s, 80s, most people will say, I want a future where I'm surrounded by grandkids and family members. So it seems like Americans haven't lost the value of family in theory. What's going on is that we're not able to apply it in practice.
2: More of That Kevin. Next, That Kevin.
3: Over the last 12 years, you've helped My Pillow create thousands of jobs right here in the USA.
4: 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I stay asleep at night and I wake up more well rested in the morning.
3: That's why I invented My Pillow. My patented fill adjusts your exact individual needs and helps keep your neck supported and aligned. 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
15: Hello, Americans. I'm Todd Stern. Stand by for news and commentary next.
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15: The residents of a neighborhood in San Marcos, California, near San Diego, have flown the Stars and Stripes for decades, but the other day, several other residents received warning letters from the Homeowners Association telling them to either remove Old Glory or face a $100 fine. The Ambiance Owners Association governs the neighborhood where homes average about $1 million. The HOA argued the American flag represented a political view and would degrade the neighborhood. Amy told the California Post that she was outraged by the threats, says the American flag is a symbol of freedom. Yet another reason why homeowners should do their homework and make sure they do not buy a home in a neighborhood that is governed by communists. My new book is available to pre-order, The Golden Age, How Trump Saved America. You can get a copy today at Amazon or Barnes & Noble.

0: That's his newest. It's called Hymn for Communion, and I have a feeling it's going to have a legacy in lots of places where people observe communion. Kevin McCullough, it's the Saturday edition. It's the weekend edition, I should say, of That Kevin Show, and a lot more straight ahead in hour number two. Don't go anywhere.
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14: News this hour from Town Hall, I'm Ron Taylor. National Weather Service lead forecaster Bob Orovec says temperature records could be broken through the weekend.
15: Where some of the high temperatures across the middle part of the country are likely to be in the lower 100s. Example, Denver has a forecast high on Saturday of 100 degrees, which would break a record setting going back to the mid-60s. And Sunday also looks like the temperature in Denver is going to be around 100 degrees also, and it may come close to breaking the record that was set back in 1910.
14: Conservative analysts believe Democrats are walking into what they call a political minefield. Here's Ken Lormond.
16: They believe the party's move to the left on issues like crime and transgender policies is alienating mainstream voters, while support among Hispanic and black voters is slipping. They also point to demographic trends, red state gains from the next census, and declining influence in media and academia as signs Republicans could hold a long-term advantage if the GOP doesn't squander the opportunity. Ken Lorman reporting.
14: Public policy expert Matthew Continetti says Iran's track record makes it difficult to trust the regime.
17: We've had a ceasefire in this conflict technically since early April. And then in June, we had the Memorandum of Understanding. And in both cases, the Iranian regime said that they would open up the Strait of Hormuz to international shipping. And in both cases, they were lying.
14: German authorities have issued a wanted notice for a fugitive suspect in the van ramming near Berlin's Pride Festival that left one person dead and injured at least 16. Police and prosecutors Sunday asked for help in finding the 21-year-old, whom they identified as Abdul B. They said he's believed to have injured several people with a moving vehicle and that one or more apparently left that vehicle. Several may have been stabbed. More news at townhall.com.
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14: Newly released COVID-era messages are putting Dr. Anthony Fauci back under the microscope.
20: Senator Rand Paul has released private COVID-era messages that he says deepen the scandal surrounding Dr. Anthony Fauci's handling of the pandemic. Paul says the messages show authors of the influential Proximal Origin paper privately discussing the possibility of a lab leak while publicly promoting a natural origins theory. The Kentucky senator argues the documents are further evidence the American people were misled about COVID's origins and Fauci's role in shaping the public narrative. Willie Nelson, The White House.
14: A growing trend called teen takeovers, where scores of young people converge on small areas, have raised safety concerns in cities across the country and prompted officials to develop strategies to control the trend. Fueled by warm weather and driven by social media, takeovers have popped up in big cities like Houston, Chicago, Washington, and Detroit, and smaller communities like Clearwater, Florida. The gatherings often lead to fights, theft, and vandalism. More news at townhall.com. More than a quarter million people flee their homes in France and Spain as wildfires burn out of control.
21: In France, soldiers and firefighters are working to contain a massive blaze near Bordeaux in the wine country, the fire forcing tens of thousands to evacuate, with winds threatening to push it closer to the city. In Spain, wildfires are displacing over 70,000 people.
22: La situación sigue siendo compleja.
21: Spanish Prime Minister Pedro Sanchez says fire crews were in for a difficult few hours as they battle blazes. Successive heat waves that hit unusually early and hard this year have turned forests and shrublands into tinderboxes. I'm Julie Walker.
14: Health workers at an Ebola treatment center in eastern Congo have gone on strike over payment issues disrupting patient care. The number of confirmed cases in Congo has reached over 2,900. More on these stories at townhall.com.
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25: Still to come this hour. Back to school tips from the big beautiful Bill to get your kids ready for the fall already. Patrice Onwuka from Independent Women will join us. Bibles for those who can't get them with the Bible League and Michael Woodworth. And a little bit later, back in the spotlight, it's Michael W. Smith. And now from Times Square, he may not be the crusty Cajun himself, James Carville, but he's just as grumpy. And at times, he's half as articulate. Here's Kevin!
26: For Assignment Desk Weekend, I'm Kevin McCullough. A newly released memo reportedly shows that the Biden administration anticipated leaving the Trump administration with an immigration crisis long before Election Day, which means it wasn't a border policy, it was a housewarming gift. Nothing says good luck in your new job like millions of unresolved problems and a note that reads, "We meant well." Meanwhile, oil prices are climbing again as the Iran conflict continues to simmer. The good news, gas prices are only going up. The bad news, so is your blood pressure every time you pull into the station. Former Cowboys quarterback Tony Romo was reportedly arrested in Wisconsin on an OWI charge. Fans immediately asked if he'd been analyzing his own arrest afterward. Jim, here's where I think the officer is going with this traffic stop. In New York, Zoran Mamdani is once again telling wealthy residents they need to pay their fair share. At this point, Manhattan billionaires are checking Zillow in Florida so often the website has started sending sympathy cards. And finally, Sean Diddy Combs has reportedly been moved to solitary confinement following a prison fight. Prison officials say it was for safety. Somewhere, a recording executive just whispered, "Now that's an exclusive contract." For Assignment Desk Weekend, I'm Calvin McCullough.
27: When people die or buy a pine condo, as I like to say, they all watch a highlight reel of their lives in order to give an account for it. Their fate is already determined based on whether they put their faith in Jesus Christ or not. But whether they get to relive pleasant memories or 400 hours of their battle with IBS, well, that part is entirely up to me. My name is Nick, and I am Heaven's Highlight Reel Editor. Every morning, I get to work and go over all the upcoming expirations for the next week. Then I get started pulling their best memories into the timeline. Ironically, we acknowledge the Darwin Awards up here. Everything is recorded by the eyes in the sky, or cherubim, as Ezekiel calls them, so we don't miss a thing. Oh, you thought nobody saw you smear that booger under the armrest? I have 100 angles of it. But honestly, sometimes your best footage comes from just tapping into someone's Ring camera. That said, most of the edits I do for the living impaired are childhood, marriage, family, yada yada, which is kind of boring. So, I try my best to pack some of their action memories in there for them. I also like to sprinkle in clips that are little passive-aggressive reminders of their stupidity. Like, "Hey, remember that time you got into a submarine the size of a Fiat?" Or, "Surprise, you've been lied to." Part of the fun is choosing the music for the video. They tend to like uplifting and inspiring sounds. However, they hate it when I use AC/DC. If I'm feeling generous, I'll do an AI celebrity voiceover, too.
28: "Here's when you had the diarrhea parasite."
27: I did get in trouble once, though, for using too many creative graphics. They were so creative, HR wanted to see them.
5: Fatality.
27: Once I've completed a life's edit, I'll send it over to Gabriel to cue it up on the projector. The only issue I ever have is when they live to 100 or have a lot of life accomplishments. And then the file size is like 700 terabytes. Jimmy Carter's really slowed down my computer. Alternatively, those with no life accomplishments are very small files. On a positive note, I won Best Editor again this year at AA. Angel Awards. I am the only editor up here, but still the best. I've only had this role for 10 years now. I used to be a guardian angel, but the hours and the stress level, it all depends on who you get, of course. But a Red Bull athlete was my last straw. I have loved being the highlight reel editor. I have. But with some of the lives you people are living, y'all are going to be disappointed in your reel.
6: Stop mistreating me!
27: Like, what am I supposed to do with this?
7: The Jews. Who are they? What are their intentions with us? The Jews were thought to have first come to Earth on a spaceship many, many years ago, the crash landing of which killed the dinosaurs. They then framed an asteroid for the dinosaurs' death, starting a prejudice that lasts to this day. After murdering all the really cool dinosaurs, what the Jews did next is not fully known, but some records remain.
8: You'll notice that most of the Bible focuses on the Jews. Even God recognized that these are people you need to keep a close eye on.
7: Mm-hmm.
8: And somewhere in the back of this thing, it talks about a Jew that the Romans put to death. And 3 days later, he came back. Just imagine it. An unkillable Jew. Truly terrifying.
7: But where are the Jews today? Legend has it they made themselves a lair somewhere in the Middle East, surrounded by warring Muslims, so no one would dare go there and find them. And yet it's said they still cause problems here in the U.S. Here's Carl, an online expert on the Jews.
9: The Jews are just out to get us. They're the source of all of our problems. They're the reason why I don't have a job, why I don't have a girlfriend, and why I say really stupid things on the internet. And why I smell bad.
7: You do smell very bad.
9: Because of the Jews.
7: And why do you think they're doing this to you?
9: I don't know. They're just mean, I guess.
7: Not to doubt Carl, though he did smell very bad, we set up cameras in his home to see if Jews really were the reasons behind all his problems. And what we found may shock you.

are the Jews like this? What do they want from us? What do they gain from causing everyone so many problems? To find out, we were able to secure an interview with a Jew to find the real truth. So why are you all after us? What is it that you actually want? Hello, I'm trying to talk to you. What? You're not a Jew at all. What the? What? That's my van. Ever get that strange feeling that the world's hatred of Israel is starting to feel a little familiar? Like humanity found an old dusty scrapbook labeled Bad Ideas We Promised Never to Repeat and said, hey, I love those bad ideas. Let's update the graphics. Why This Time Is Different is a documentary that looks at Israel, prophecy, history, and the world's sudden talent for pretending ancient hatred is just brave political commentary. It's not an end times panic button. It's a serious documentary with enough historical deja vu to make your grandfather's newspaper tremble. Watch Why This Time Is Different today. Because when the nations start chanting the old slogans with new hashtags, maybe it's time to pay attention. Check out Why This Time Is Different today.

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15: Double approved all the way through. So I hope you have fun next week sitting in for me. There's a lot that you're working on, and we're going to start hearing this phrase back to school a lot over the next 45 days. So there's some things that came out of, I'm thinking it's the Big Beautiful Bill. There's some things related to tax holidays and other things. What do we need to be thinking in terms of back to school right now?
16: Absolutely. Well, in the back to school shopping season has already kicked off, and I actually did a selfie.
15: See, moms know this. Dad's clueless. That be like the week before September? But no, moms are like mid July. It's
16: not
15: on.
16: Not anymore. Literally, I was in Target, and some of the shelves have already been cleared off of the school supplies. So we at Independent Women, we wanted to get ahead of the curve this year, and we have put together a week long suite of information for parents, particularly moms, but all parents, on everything from that checklist of, you know, financial tools for your kids' educations to where are the sales tax holidays. We've got about 17 states that are doing them this year. And we've got things around data privacy and also excessive screen time, because that's one of those issues that a lot of schools are dealing with and parents are grappling with. So what you can do about that.
15: So let's start with the shopping, because that's where it all kind of begins. And I do notice that they start these sales earlier and earlier. And how can we best maximize that kind of idea with the tax holidays, et cetera?
16: Well, first off, you need to figure out when your state, or even if your state, has a sales tax holiday. They vary. Maryland, where I live, for example, has a two-day sales tax holiday. It's in late August, unfortunately, when, frankly, most people have already done their shopping.
15: All the picked-over stuff is gone, and you just have the crumbs?
16: You just have a couple of highlighters left. So that said, we have a full resource on our website of every state and the dates and the items, because some items are, you know, are tax exempt. Some states are just reducing the taxes on backpacks and rulers and clothing. So it's good to figure out what your state is doing, if they're doing anything. But I mean, frankly, the first place you go, Kevin, is in your closet. Last year, you probably brought a lot of extra school supplies and they haven't been finished. The kids maybe have a couple of highlighters or a couple of glue sticks. Gather that stuff together, figure out, okay, this is what I have. And then now make your list based on what you need and head out there. You could go online. Amazon Prime Day is gone, but that was also a big time. I think over the next, I would say, week or 2 weeks, you're going to see a lot of sneaker sales and a lot of clothing sales, frankly, to get ahead of some of the shopping sales holidays, that a lot of them are in August and over weekends. Florida, with the exception, Florida gives you a whole month of sales tax holidays. So, you know, again, Florida is a leader when it comes to
15: talking about stuff like that. More of my people are going to move there.
16: Yeah, exactly. But sales taxes are a good thing. Sales tax holidays are a good thing. And I think we should be nudging our policymakers to cut our sales taxes in general.
15: So was there anything that that the federal government did this year in the Big Beautiful Bill that are assisting families in this season?
16: Oh, yeah, absolutely. So when we think about our financial checklist, there are three things that every family needs to start thinking about. Number one, that Trump account. I believe I was on to talk with you about those Trump accounts. If you had a baby that was born between 2025 or will be born before 2028, the end of it, you get a $1,000 grant right into a Trump account. But every child under the age of 18 can open up a Trump account. Very simple, on your phone. I did it for two of my kids already. It took me about 30 minutes. You need a social security number for you and your child and a current address. And they're able to match that information back to tax records, which is really important to cut fraud, the opportunity for fraud. But these accounts are IRA accounts. You can contribute, the money grows. So everybody needs a Trump account for their child. 529 plans. Those are also a complement to Trump accounts. These are typically state-based accounts, but you can use them compared to the Trump accounts, which are just used for, you know, when you turn, your child turns 18 and after. Mm-hmm. 529 plans or K-12 education expenses. And the One Big Beautiful Bill actually expanded the types of expenses you can use your 529 money for. So now you don't just have to be, it doesn't have to be private school education. You can have homeschool, and you can get your homeschool curriculum, your books, your online materials. All of that can be used through your 529 plan. So that was actually another great change out of the One Big Beautiful Bill.
15: Is the 529, is that what they referred to as education savings accounts?
16: ESAs, similar kind of thing to 529 plans.
15: Okay. What does 529, why was it established?
16: It was a way for families to be able to have some school choice when you think about it. So it's really money that you could put aside for education that is not
15: tax-free.
16: Traditional public school, tax-free, exactly. And so your 529 plans can be used for college, or it can be used for those expenses from kindergarten all the way up to the 12th grade. And they've been expanding in what you can use them for. And I think that flexibility in 529 is really great until your child turns it becomes an adult. And so that's what we're seeing, some of those additional changes to meet the different types of students where they are and how they're learning.
15: Where do you apply for the 529 plans?
16: Typically, a lot of states have 529 plans, okay. And some investment companies can also open them through that vehicle as well. But okay. You put your money in there.
15: But it's not like a Trump account where you got to register with the government.
16: No, different from a Trump account.
15: Yeah. Okay. Very interesting. Well, there's a lot of people that, this comes up every year, but the cost of childcare and preschool and post-school and all the rest. What are some things you're encouraging families to consider as that relates to the school year?
16: Well, some kids are not quite ready for kindergarten. They're preschoolers, or they're just babies. And so, look for the different options that are available. You've got daycare, you've got in-home care. For some people, hiring a nanny and a babysitter is a great way to do that. By the way, the One Big Beautiful Bill takes off that Venmo tax that was being attached to, any.
15: Was that insane or what? Like, anybody that made more than $600 in gig earnings had to report it. And I got so irritated at having to, every time we paid a babysitter, go in and fill out the extra information about, I just want to pay the babysitter and send her on her way.
16: Well, that's all part of it. I mean, for a lot of families, childcare is not just sending a child to daycare. Childcare could be you're working remotely for a couple of hours, or maybe you have a babysitter for a few hours while you're taking professional meetings. And so, it's important that we don't think that just a subsidy is going to solve the childcare problem. It will not. When you force more government money into something, you lose. You actually find fewer choices that you really want, and then it raises the cost for everybody. So we kind of talk about the fact that childcare is expensive, not because there isn't enough subsidies, but because of too much regulation.
14: Stick around for more of That Kevin. Next, That Kevin.
2: Well, good day to you. It's Joel with The King Country dropping in to let you know that our brand new film, Unsung Hero, is in theaters now.
3: It's Luke here. We've teamed up with the creators of Jesus Revolution to bring you this adventure of a lifetime. It's a powerful, true story about a family uniting, growing in their faith, and facing the impossible together.
2: In theaters now, unsunghero.movie for more information.
17: 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Parental guidance suggested.
5: But look around you. 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They are the way.
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14: Breaking news. Stimulating talk. We cover what others ignore. This is 930 AM. The Answer. KLUP. Terrell Hills. San Antonio.
18: With SRN News, I'm Ron Taylor. German authorities have issued what they refer to as a wanted notice for a fugitive suspect in the van ramming near Berlin's Pride Festival that left one person dead and injured, at least 16 others injured. Police and prosecutors Sunday asked for help in finding the 21-year-old, whom they identified as Abdul B. They say he's believed to have injured several people with a moving vehicle and that one or more people apparently then left that vehicle. Several also apparently stabbed, they added. Police had said earlier that they had identified the suspect with ties to Islamic groups in the German capital. Iran says there were no U.S. strikes overnight for the first time in nearly 2 weeks as tensions remain high over control of the Strait of Hormuz. The Iranian Health Ministry spokesperson Saturday said that Iran had a peaceful night. The U.S. Central Command has not commented. Sirens did sound early Saturday in Saudi Arabia's Yanbu and Jizan provinces. This is SR.
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21: I want to go to Hollywood for just a moment, where the latest report shows that the new live-action Moana movie could potentially lose more than $100 million in revenue. And the critics have been, well, pretty critical of the movie. Now, I saw it just a week ago with my daughter, and I got to admit, while I really enjoyed the Moana movie in general, that the live-action really wasn't anything different from the original cartoon. And according to statements from the company at Disney, they say that they're now rethinking live-action movies moving forward. Here's the thing. If you're going to transition a movie from a cartoon to a live action, you should probably do something that's a little bit different as opposed to just double dipping with the exact same movie. Have some new ideas. Have an original thought and make it worthwhile. With the increase in use of artificial intelligence and many actors and writers scared for their jobs moving forward in the industry, they might want to start coming up with some new ideas to try and stay competitive. Or as a consumer, you and I could be seeing a lot more AI-driven content that's probably going to be even worse than what we're seeing with the remake of Spider-Man number 48. I'm Andy Hoosier with your Reasonable Minute of the Day.
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23: 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This is 9:30 a.m. The Answer.
15: That mother who's opening that small business, who might depend on a babysitter, might make both herself and the babysitter more wealthy if she's able to launch the business idea that she has, and the earnings off the business and the taxes that come from the prosperity will far outweigh the next 3.5% you're going to get from the babysitter for that 2 hours of watching her kids. And it always spoke to me, Patrice, as kind of this backwards way. Like, it was very obvious that the Trump administration the 4 years before saw the opposite potential. They said, let's make the economy white hot. COVID aside, that economy that he had in the first year and a half to 2 years of that first term, it literally went white hot in terms of how revved up it was. The Biden team, which was mostly an Obama administration, comes in and reverses all of that progress and then says, now we're going to, you know, drill down and like just really put the screws to everybody that we possibly can. And that depresses America's prosperity and even the optimism of trying new things.
16: Well, you know, when you look at business formation, small businesses, I'm not talking yet the coffee shops, but I'm also talking about people with their computers at home, or the mom who decides to start making cookies in her kitchen and sell them online. We have seen an explosion recently in small business formation. People are getting into creating for themselves, in part because of AI, both maybe because they worry there won't be opportunities, but more because AI has made them more efficient, and it's easier for them to be able to do a lot of the tasks that, you know, they would have
15: had
16: to.
15: But the regulations have been reduced too, and that's normally the environment in which small businesses thrive.
16: Exactly. So deregulation, when you cut the unnecessary burdensome regulations, and right now in the Trump administration, they have a rule for every one new federal regulation, you have to cut 10. They have maxed that out. And I believe they're right now at about 25 regulations out for every new one implemented in the Federal Register. That's amazing, because now that's saying we are unhandcuffing small businesses in America. We're saying to you, if you have an idea, if you have a dream, if you have a passion, go run with it. The government doesn't have to be a stumbling block in the way. And so, I mean, it's a different ethos, but it trickles down into how regulators at every level, from your local government to the federal government, are treating the businesses that are out there, the gig workers that are out there, the small entrepreneurs, the people who are just side hustling, dropping off groceries just to, make a couple extra $100 for their family budget. All of this happens because of deregulation, so that innovation can move forward and that entrepreneurial spirit is unleashed in regular Americans.
15: Well, and the other thing that happens when regular Americans are successful is that private charity and giving and everything else kind of goes up.
16: Rises.
15: And you don't need government to take care of all of the social services, because you have private organizations that are actually much more efficient and better at it, being supported by people who really believe what they believe. And I just, everything goes the wrong direction when government takes and takes and takes. Shifting gears just for the remainder of our time, you mentioned that the independent women have this this back to school series of things that are being published at IWF.org, and you mentioned how to help manage screen time. And I will tell you, my kids, they are on screens all the time. In fact, when you were talking about binders and stuff, I'm like, you know, we probably got like 2 years worth of binders in the closet somewhere, because now everything's on the Chromebook, and they get issued one, in whatever year they start. I guess my daughter's going into sixth grade, so she'll get her first Chromebook, and she'll have that assigned to her probably until she's through high school. So this is like, it's a new age in terms of screen time. So what do we need to know about how to help manage it?
16: Well, first, parents, you have to be really active when it comes to the screen time at home. But we're also working on what happens at the screen time in the school level. So at home, some tips. First off, you can set limits and time limits through your computer, your app, your phone, and directly in the apps as well, so that they shut off, they stop working.
14: Stick around for more of That Kevin. Next, That Kevin Show with Kevin McCullough.
0: I was a child when I was abducted by the Arabs. My parents used to own livestock, and my mother would do all the cooking for us. I don't remember the year that I was captured. There had never been any problems in our village. Then one day, all of a sudden, we heard that there were Arabs attacking Dinka villages throughout the south. We were so worried, we could not even sleep at night. It was a big concern to my mother and my father. We were told that these Arabs were heavily armed and would kill all the animals and people when they would attack. We were very scared. Then one morning, they attacked our village. We scattered in different directions, and I ran, but I was captured. My entire village was burned down, and I've never seen a member of my family since. Then I was taken north into slavery. My eyes saw horrific things on that trip to the north. Women were raped right in front of us. Men were beaten, and four men were killed because they tried to fight back. They were shot dead before our eyes. Once at the slave master's house, I was pretty much starved and worked brutal hours every single day doing difficult and very, very hard work. There was no relief. And then they raped me. My slave master did not think of me as a human. He would not even let me go to the hospital when I fell sick. And one day, I heard that there was a slave retriever from CSI close by. How I wanted to be free. That retriever secured my freedom. And thank God, I was able to return to South Sudan. Thank you to each of you who helped the slaves be free. But please don't stop until we get them all.
15: And may I just add that we are so thankful that you have been part of the team that has helped us liberate more than 40,000

0: That Kevin Show, thatkevinshow.com, all of the videos, columns, podcasts, everything that you need is right there, my social media, and most importantly, a way to give Bibles to those who need them through the Bible League. That's the big banner at the top of the page. And I just want to brag on you. Thank you for the last 4 months making my website, That Kevin Show, the most trafficked website of all of our syndicated guys at Salem. That's great. Now I just need more of you to just click that button and help Bibles get to people who need them, because that's what's on my heart the most right now. Are these Christians who are without a Bible. Michael Woolworth is back with us. And Michael, I went to church. So we have a very interesting church, because we have three services on the main campus and two services on the satellite campus. And then we're on, you know, YouTube every weekend as well. And sometimes, you know, if someone's not feeling well, they can still see the same sermon at home. But I got up and I took my oldest to church this Sunday, and we're going through a study in the book of Psalms. And we got into discussing why having a copy of the scriptures is beneficial, not beneficial, because they put scripture up on the screen. And it kind of just occurred to me that if you don't have a church that projects the word of God on the screen, if you don't have smartphones, if you don't have the internet, maybe if you don't even have electricity, you're in a situation where you're studying God's word based largely on what? Just someone saying it out loud.
1: Right. Yeah.
0: And as our pastor was like, okay, let's take a look at this verse, and everybody's head like moved to the screen in the corner of the room, I thought, well, that's interesting. That's how we look at the verse now in North America. That's not how they do it in the places where Bible League is at.
1: Well, we've got a lot. We got a good thing going here, don't we? Right. First of all, it's a religious, freedom. Right. We can gather. We can worship. And again, Kevin, I still like to hold an old-fashioned Bible, if you will. Right. I do see people on their phone apps. My church doesn't project the scripture. I wish they would, frankly. But anyway, there's a lot of ways you get the scriptures here in America. But you're right. You know, these are not options for the Christians we're talking about. If you're deep in the bush of Africa, if you're high in the Andes Mountains, again, these are not options for you. In fact, even providing the Bible for these believers is what we're doing for them, what they cannot do for themselves, right? And that is, again, to get a copy of the book that will tell them about the God who loves them. And so you and I have had the opportunity. Kevin, thanks for being such a great friend of Bible League. You have asked your listeners for more than two decades without any hesitation to be a part of what God is doing. And then I can't say enough about this listening family again, giving so sacrificially over the years. As I've said, we have friends at Fun Trips that allow me to meet with our end users, right? Pastors, evangelists, lay people, just Christians in general, on the receiving end of the studies, the Bibles that you provide, right? And when I see people sing, dance, sometimes they're silent. They just clutch their Bible. There's a sigh of relief, right, that they now hold God's precious word. I can't help but think of this listening family that's given so sacrificially over the years. So again, keep it up. We want to do this for just north of 10,000 waiting believers that we know by name at Bible League. People like Florence of Kinneman, New Jersey said, I'm in. Richard of Somerset, New Jersey said, I want to be a part of this. Thanks to Robert of Thornwood, New York. I mentioned this earlier, a $300 gift to take care of putting Bibles into the empty waiting hands of 60 believers that we know by name at Bible League. And I know so many of you say to yourselves, I love my Bible. There's no doubt about it, right? And then God has used his word to grow me. I simply want to give that privilege to others. I do want to take you to Rwanda, Africa. Kevin, this is a part of the world that has known incredible pain and loss, but healing and joy is coming to that country. My colleague Anton went into that country. He said, Michael, he said, it's 32 years after the Hutu-Tutsi conflict, almost a million people killed over the course of 100 days. He said there's memorials, people still mourning. He said grieving the loss of their loved ones. And so he went into that country. He said, I met with a woman by the name of Dally. Her story was this. Her husband, her son, murdered in the midst of all that terrible genocide. She lived with unforgiveness for many, many years. But God did something very special through the words of Jesus on the cross. This is my colleague Anton in Rwanda, Africa.
2: Estimates about the loss of people in those horrible times range from 500,000 to 1 million over the course of just a couple of days. But yet people like

0: Ali have seen it with their own eyes. Her husband and one of her sons were killed, and she just couldn't forgive those who killed her loved ones. True forgiveness only came when she learned about Christ's work at the cross, about which she was reading in her Bible. So she recalled that Jesus asked his father to forgive those who punished him, and because of Jesus saying those words at the cross, she is now able to forgive those people.
1: Yeah, you know, having a Bible, being able to open that, reading the words of Jesus in her own Swahili language meant what? Dali was able to what? Find the grace and the gumption to move, not on in life, but to move forward in life. And people in her little village, Kevin, there's 300 adults in her little village there in Rwanda, Africa, and about a third of those had said yes to Jesus. 96 people have said yes to the Lord. They say, look, if you can find the grace and the gumption to forgive those that brought this incredible loss into your life, and they say, what, we want this Jesus. So 96 people, you can round it up to 100, have said yes to Jesus. They've all come through this weekly Bible study from Bible League. They are eager to grow in grace, and again, they're praying for God's precious word today.
2: 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Our goal is 10,000 Bibles. We're at just over 500 right now, trying to close in on the first 1,000, and your gift of any size helps us get there. 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
3: 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Next, That Kevin.
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13: These statements have not been evaluated by the Food and Drug Administration. This product is not intended to diagnose, treat, cure, or prevent any disease. I want to go to Hollywood for just a moment, where the latest report shows that the new live-action Moana movie could potentially lose more than $100 million in revenue. And the critics have been, well, pretty critical of the movie. Now, I saw it just a week ago with my daughter, and I got to admit, while I really enjoyed the Moana movie in general, that the live-action really wasn't anything different from the original cartoon. And according to statements from the company at Disney, they say that they're now rethinking live-action movies moving forward. Here's the thing. If you're going to transition a movie from a cartoon to a live action, you should probably do something that's a little bit different, as opposed to just double dipping with the exact same movie. Have some new ideas. Have an original thought, and make it worthwhile. With the increase in use of artificial intelligence and many actors and writers scared for their jobs moving forward in the industry, they might want to start coming up with some new ideas to try and stay competitive. Or as a consumer, you and I could be seeing a lot more AI-driven content that's probably going to be even worse than what we're seeing with the remake of Spider-Man number 48. I'm Andy Hoosier with your Reasonable Minute of the Day.
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11: News this hour from Town Hall. I'm Ron Taylor. A fourth firefighter has now died of injuries he sustained battling a blaze in western Colorado.
12: The Federal Interior Department says Nathan Matthews, who was battling a wildfire near the Colorado-Utah border last month when he and three other colleagues were caught in the blaze, died from his injuries Friday. The 43-year-old was from Lincoln, Nebraska. Officials say the June 27th situation, known as a burnover, turned deadly when the wildfire spread quickly, closing off all escape routes. Firefighters Emily Barker, Nick Hutcherson, and Sydney Watson died at the scene. I'm Julie Walker.
11: A U.S. swamp has been added to the list of UNESCO World Heritage Sites. Donna Warder explains.
13: The Okefenokee Swamp in Georgia is among several sites added to the World Heritage List at a U.N. committee meeting in South Korea Saturday. Kim Bednarek, executive director of Okefenokee Swamp Park, was there for the honors.
14: We accept this inscription not as a finish line, but as a commitment to keep the Okefenokee wild, resilient, and thriving for generations to come.
13: The Okefenokee is regarded as one of the world's largest freshwater ecosystems and is largely undisturbed. UNESCO says it's a globally significant natural habitat and a valuable source of information on long-term environmental change. I'm Donna Water.
11: Public policy expert Matthew Continetti says Iran is happy with the status quo.
15: I think the Iranians are comfortable with the low-intensity conflict where they fire one volley of missiles at us, kill a few of our soldiers terribly, and then we respond by firing back, but in a limited capacity.
11: Iran reported no U.S. strikes overnight for the first time in nearly 2 weeks. U.S. Central Command hasn't commented on the apparent pause. News and analysis at townhall.com.
16: Your medication for enlarged prostate is working. That's what you tell yourself. You're up three times a night instead of five. The urgency is manageable. The stream's not great, but it's fine. That's the problem. Fine. Enlarged prostate, or BPH, doesn't pause because the medication takes the edge off. The prostate keeps growing. The bladder keeps working harder. And over time, those changes can be harder to reverse. But surgery? 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
22: The Smithsonian Institution in Washington is where much of American history has been housed. Until recently, when the woke crowd got their hands on it, the Smithsonian was worth visiting to see the Wright brothers plane, the Spirit of St. Louis, and rockets that launch men into space. A House panel invited Director Anthea Hartig to testify about the exhibits that show sexually explicit items, which I won't mention here. Others are sympathetic to communism. Hartig said the Gay Liberation exhibit drew so much scrutiny it closed years ago. Children attended and still attend the Smithsonian. Hartig refused to define a woman, saying the institution represents all Americans. She claimed the Smithsonian is funded by an endowment. In fact, federal tax dollars help underwrite it. Representative Brandon Gill, a Texas Republican, challenged Hartig over a museum's promotion of a toolkit that labels objectivity as a tool of white supremacy. He also asked her to explain an exhibit that says Mickey Mouse was derived from vestiges of long-standing tradition of blackface minstrels. This woman should be replaced and the Smithsonian given a historical cleaning. I'm Cal Thomas.
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0: right, we're back for the second hour of the CNC Auto Show here at Langley Pond. I'm David. I'm here with Aaron and Jamie. And let me just tell you, this place is hopping right
1: now.
0: There are boats and trucks everywhere. Me and Tripp went trying to find something to drink in the food truck. And let me tell you, down here in this corral, there's probably 8 to 10 food vendors down here.
1: I didn't see all that a second ago.
0: I mean, I love trying to figure out a good food truck. So,
1: oh, man.
0: We were knocking on doors that nobody's opened yet. But, you know, hey, it's early. It's only 9 o'clock. So I'd say probably in the next 30 minutes. But this is a family event.
1: It is.
0: If you're around town today, you should be in Langley. Coming to see the boat race.
1: It's going
0: to
1: be awesome.
2: Yes, and we are ready.
0: You ready?
1: We're ready.
2: We are ready. Yeah, and of course, this is our second hour. I guess you already told him that.
0: Aaron's been busy. He's hopping around here. Everybody's grabbing him. He's the star of the show.
2: No, I'm just having a good time talking to different people. Yeah, and of course, we're over here at Langley Pond near Warrenville, South Carolina. Those that are thinking about coming out, we're about 15 minutes from the Augusta area and about 15 minutes from the Aiken area. So, and of course, we're right here near Langley and Warrenville and all that. So if you want to come on out, this is just a beautiful place. Boats are starting to pull in and it's really organized, very nice, nice people to talk to on everything that we're doing. And it'll be a beautiful drag boat race here today. And this is the CNC Auto Show. It's a call-in talk radio show, and it's heard weekly on 122 radio stations nationwide, delivering automotive news, repair information, and consumer advice to hundreds of thousands of vehicle owners and car lovers across America. Give us a call, 800-224-9090, and we'll be going to those calls shortly. But first, we want to talk to Scott Thorpe. And Scott is working here with the boat race for a very special reason. Scott, tell us a little bit about the boat race and what you're doing here and some of the details about the boat race.
3: Yes, sir. Good morning. And first of all, thank you guys for coming out and covering it. Keith and I never envisioned it being this big. We've been following these organizations and we've been into speedboats pretty much all our lives. And we came up with the idea. We held a little outlaw race on Clark's Hill for several years, and we just decided to try to have an organized event and get together. And I'm not sure we really expected that this is what it was going to turn into, but we're excited, and it's turned into a great event. And the proceeds from this race are going to my nonprofit, which was approved in November of last year, and it's called Hooked on Wounded Warriors. And the premise behind it is we're going to be offering wounded combat veterans guided fishing trips on Clark's Hill, whether it be Striper, Crappier, or whatever, and free of charge to the veterans. And they show up with their families and get on the boat and go out and enjoy the day on our fee. So that's the idea behind it. But one of the things that I did want to make it separate from just your ordinary fishing trip is we are including the family, as I mentioned. We want it to be the husband, the wife, the daughter, and the son. Because the idea of some of these guys that have lost limbs, serving our country, for our freedom, the idea of them owning a boat are probably highly unlikely. Not saying that they're not physically able. Some of them are in better shape than I am with missing an arm and are more capable. But, I just think, there's a need, and I've heard different rumors about there needing to be private companies doing stuff for these because the government isn't offering the recreation type stuff. So, I tell you, I think it's divine intervention. People ask me why the good Lord has, you know, challenged me with this, and I'm going to try to make a run for it. So
2: if somebody comes out to the boat race, they're having a great time because they get to come in, they watch beautiful boats racing down around a lot of really nice people, but they're also helping the wounded veterans in some way. Also,
3: yes, sir.
2: Knowing that, hey, I'm playing a part in that family fishing trip.
0: Now, after you do a fishing trip, do you clean the fish for them? Do you fry them up?
3: Well, that's all on their guide, and we pay for it all. Whatever they wish for, it's free of charge.
0: That's awesome.
3: We want to put the 22 a day deal with the suicide rate. It's a known fact. Harvard's done studies that the lake and water are therapeutic.
0: Oh, yeah.
3: You know, so that's why I want to mention, you know, the mental aspect, PTSD. If we can put a smile on a child's face or a veteran's face, we've had success, you know, or save a life, you know, bring them off that edge. Because I can imagine not being able to provide for my child. I've got a 20-year-old and I want to do everything in the world for him. And just if I was disabled and couldn't, I just don't know if I could handle it. And,
2: well, they
3: and
2: did think, everything in the world for us.
3: Yes, sir.
2: So we need to do everything in the world
3: and
2: we can
3: for them. And I'm going to try.
2: Yes. Awesome. Let's see here. We got a quick phone call. We got our phones working again during the last one. I want to apologize to those that we missed during the first hour. We'll go over to the next caller and... I say it's working here. Yes. Welcome to the CNC Auto Show.
4: Hello, is he talking to me?
0: Yes, sir.
2: We got our phones working.
4: Yeah,
2: I'm
4: okay,
2: talking to you.
4: Great.
3: Good morning.
4: Oh, okay, great. I'm in my car. I just wanted to comment that about 2 years ago, I had a 2017 Cadillac XT5, and I wanted to. I thought it was 100,000 miles, and I thought, well, it's time to better change those rotors and pads, and so I go to a store that I have dealt with here in the Aiken area for a long time, and they came up with, you know, change all four wheels, do all of this, and that was a great big old price, and I thought, gee, that sounds excessive, and I also realized that, you know, the brakes in the front wear much faster than those in the rear, and so I went to your store to check out and see if I got a better. They immediately told me you don't need the rear ones changed, and the price was way better, and they did a couple other things for me while we're at it, and I'm telling you, I would recommend CNC Automotive over and above. And I'm an old mechanic. I'm 88 years old, so I am an old mechanic.
2: That's not old anymore.
4: thank you. Only 32,000 days. But anyhow, I just tell anybody to go to CNC. These guys are wonderful.
2: Well, you know, we have loved being in the Aiken area. It was such a blessing for them to accept us in that beautiful community that they have there in the Aiken area. And a lot of people have placed their trust in it. And we will do everything we can to uphold that trust, because we're very fortunate, to be able to be there, and we love it there. And thank you, everyone in the Aiken area. We appreciate it very much.
4: Well, yeah, you know, I went to the one across from Aiken Tech. It was the guys that worked with me on that one. And
2: yeah, Warrenville.
4: In Graniteville now, but I... it's Warrenville. I live across the road in Graniteville, so all these bills. But anyhow, they were wonderful, and I just wanted to let the world know that... You know, you can trust these guys. They don't find extra things and jack up the price. They did a wonderful job.
2: Wow, what a way to get the phones working again. We appreciate that very much. Thank you very much.
4: You bet. God bless.
2: You too.
3: Have a great day.
0: Hey, and we're right here at Langley Pond. We're right around the corner from your shop, Aaron.
1: Yeah.
3: That's right.
0: We are. Literally. What, a mile down the road?
2: Yeah, so. I would come down here and watch them when they were remodeling this area right here. It was just a beautiful sight to see them transform the area that was here into what we have now. If you look around, that's just a beautiful part. Mm-hmm.
3: If we keep growing it any longer, we'll have to use your real estate up there for some parking or something. So, believe me, I saw it from the aerial view when we were looking at and scoping things out. I said, there's CNC Automotive right there. So, right around the corner.
2: Yeah. Yeah. Oh, we're going to need to pull over for just a little bit. Hey, Scott.
3: Yes, sir.
2: There were some things that we may not have gotten to talk to. We'll see how it looks when we come back on whether you're here or if somebody else already scheduled. But we will be back with more of the CNC Auto Show.
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25: In 1862, Abraham Lincoln signed the Morrill Act, helping states create colleges focused on agriculture, mechanics, science, and practical education. The principle was not centralized control, it was opportunity. Lincoln's Morrill Act reminds us that America can support education without surrendering education to Washington. Why did it matter? Because a free nation needs citizens equipped to work, build, steward, and govern themselves. Scripture gives work a sacred weight. In Genesis, God placed man in the garden to work it and to keep it. Proverbs honors the one who works his land. Paul warns against idleness and calls believers to earn their bread. Why does that still matter today? Because education should form capable people under God, not dependent subjects under bureaucracy.
24: 9:30 a.m. The Answer.

0: we're back with more of the CNC Auto Show. I'm David. I'm here with Aaron and Jamie. And Jamie is coding up on the Hawaiian Tropic right now. So if anybody from Hawaiian Tropic is listening, we need an extra sponsor.
1: Yeah.
0: All these road shows we're doing, we are out in the sun, whether it's at a car show, a drag strip, or now at Langley Pond for the boat race.
2: Yeah, yeah. We've been doing a lot of traveling over the last couple of months, actually. Seen a lot of good things. And the thing I like about it most is you get to learn a little bit about every sport that we go into, the drag racing. Plus, we learned a lot about wind attempt recently.
0: Oh, yeah.
2: I've already talked to T-Banks, Will Thomas, about that.
0: Yeah.
2: He's going to be doing a few of our doors at the shop.
0: There you go.
2: He's coming by Monday to do the measuring. And I told him I wanted it done.
0: The most interesting thing to me is as we go to the drag strips, we've been to the car shows, and coming here to the boat show is just the community that these folks have. And, you know, again, it's some of the same racers at every event, and they just get closer and closer. And like that guy said, it's almost like a family reunion every time they go to an event, which is so awesome.
2: They're a part of something. Yeah, we're over here at Langley Pond. That's over here in Langley, South Carolina, near Warrenville, near Graniteville, 15 minutes from Macon, 15 minutes from Augusta. It's going to be a beautiful boat race today. I think the boats, they got them lined up out there to launch, evidently. They evidently will start putting them in the water very shortly. I think they'll start having the drivers meeting very, very matter of fact, in just a few minutes, the drivers meeting should be about over. They'll be jumping out there and jumping into boats. So go ahead and grab your suntan lotion, sunglasses, possibly some earplugs, a hat, all of those things, a cooler. They said you can bring a cooler in. Bring all those things and come on out and watch a boat race. Now, if you cannot watch the boat race, the boat race has not started yet, so the show will close before the boat race starts. So we'll miss the boat race, most of us, as far as being able to talk about it on air. But we got a couple other items that I think it would be good to mention. Number one, now this is something that I found an article on, started reading about it. Actually, our contributor Jim Pate sent it to me. I read it, and I thought it was very interesting. And in my opinion, because of this, the EV industry is nuts. I mean, just plain nuts. I mean, you have the Porsche, the Mercedes AMG, the BMW, the Hyundai, all these others. Now, they have an EV car, so they put a fake engine sound in there.
0: Absolutely.
2: So you'll have a fake engine sound. All right, now get this. Hyundai is going to step further, and they're going to have a fake vibration that makes it feel like an engine to mimic a gas engine. And all I got to say is, people, if you want it to sound like a gas engine and you want it to feel like a gas engine, buy a daggum gas engine.
1: You know what they?
2: You're nuts. Nuts!
1: And they're going to factory preload sounds. They should have the Jetson sound. You remember what I'm talking about? Yeah, exactly. That's what it needs. It doesn't need a V8.
2: Why would you buy an electric something that don't make any sound and start adding it so it would sound like
1: that? Yeah.
2: Well, buy the gas
0: it's
2: one.
0: It's going to sound mean, Aaron, like you're going to crank up that noise on the house.
2: That makes no sense. No sense. Because that's got to add a fair amount of money to the vehicle to be able to add sounds in there.
0: I mean, the average car price is $50,000. What is it to go to 60? Like, who cares, right?
1: Yeah. Might as well. You're going to be in debt either way. So just throw it on out there.
0: Yeah.
2: All right. Let's go to the next one that was sent to us, a question to discuss. And we discussed this just a little bit during the week, but not very much. But it seems that the Federal Trade Commission is seeking public comment on concerns that AI companies may be manipulating behavior of the AI systems in order to trick people. Do you think this is happening?
0: Oh, I think it's huge. And in the insurance side of things, and they're so heavily focused on AI what they're sending out to consumers. I mean, you look at photo estimates they're using. That's using AI technology to write estimates, and it is horrible. And now shops are facing that same challenge with supplements as they get cars in because there's not as many adjusters, and they're sending these supplements up. The AI is scrubbing it, and then they're fighting with a computer to make sure that they fix somebody's car properly.
2: Yeah.
0: That's just what I see in automotive. I can only imagine, like, that scales everywhere.
2: Well, what they can do, if they can write articles, real official-sounding articles, and they could submit them to all of these, ChatGPT and all of the others, to make it look like the articles have been out there, or they can submit them to different places. Then that's what ChatGPT and all the others are looking for when they're answering your question. So you, they could say, they could submit all these great articles on the booger device, whatever it is.
0: This is the booger.
2: All right. Then once they've written all these articles out there and talked about how good it is, somebody could put that in and say, will Booger be making the hottest EVTOLs that a company or humanoids or rocket chips in the vehicles than the world's ever seen? And ChatGPT would spit it out. Yes, they are great. They're a fantastic company. They're doing, and the company may not even exist. What I'm saying is we have to be real careful and still filter what we see on the internet. I love the internet. Matter of fact, I've talked to that stupid ChatGPT guy for hours and carried on. I feel like I know the
0: person. So you and Claude are best friends.
2: Yeah. Okay. I feel like I know the person really well. But at the same time, you got to filter some of that stuff because it can be manipulated.
1: Yeah.
0: Now, how much are you fighting that with extended warranty companies where you're sending that stuff in? And then you're fighting a computer on the other side of it.
2: It is the craziest thing. You used to be able to say, may I talk to a human? They won't do that no more. I don't care what you do. Yeah. You don't talk to a human. And what they do is they say, we will only pay this amount. Do you accept? All right. Now you don't have anybody to talk to. You can't say, well, that's wrong because we paid a lot more than that for the part. You can't do that.
1: There's no haggling.
2: So all you have is accept. Or an X.
0: Yeah.
2: Close it out. Oh, wow. That's a rough subject to a lot of people. Okay. We will be back with more of the CNC Auto Show.
3: 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A driver recently came to us after their 2018 Ford F-150 left them stranded in a parking lot. The engine had cranked slower and slower for days, then finally wouldn't turn over. They suspected the alternator or starter, but the real culprit was a battery worn down by brutal summer heat. 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
9: With SRN News, I'm Ron Taylor. German authorities have issued a wanted notice for a fugitive suspect in the van ramming near Berlin's Pride Festival. that left one person dead and injured and at least 16. Police and prosecutors on Sunday asked for help in finding the 21-year-old whom they identified as Abdul B. They say he is believed to have injured several people with a moving vehicle, and one or more people apparently left that vehicle. Several people also apparently were stabbed. Police have said that earlier that they have identified him with ties to Islamic groups in the German capital. President Trump hosting Israeli Prime Minister Benjamin Netanyahu at the White House next week as he weighs military options in Iran. Tuesday's meeting will mark the first face-to-face talks between the two since the conflict began. It comes as Trump says he's close to a decision on whether to launch a massive attack. Netanyahu will also attend the funeral of Senator Lindsey Graham. This is SRN News.
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12: These statements have not been evaluated by the Food and Drug Administration. This product is not intended to diagnose, treat, cure, or prevent any disease. I want to go to Hollywood for just a moment, where the latest report shows that the new live-action Moana movie could potentially lose more than $100 million in revenue. And the critics have been, well, pretty critical of the movie. Now, I saw it just a week ago with my daughter, and I gotta admit, while I really enjoy the Moana movie in general, that the live-action really wasn't anything different from the original cartoon. And according to statements from the company at Disney, they say that they're now rethinking live-action movies moving forward. Here's the thing. If you're gonna transition a movie from a cartoon to a live-action, you should probably do something that's a little bit different, as opposed to just double dipping with the exact same movie. Have some new ideas, have an original thought, and make it worthwhile. With the increase in use of artificial intelligence and many actors and writers scared for their jobs moving forward in the industry, they might want to start coming up with some new ideas to try and stay competitive. Or as a consumer, you and I could be seeing a lot more AI-driven content that's probably going to be even worse than what we're seeing with the remake of Spider-Man number 48. I'm Andy Hoosier with your Reasonable Minute of the Day.
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15: Did you hear Michelle Tafoya interview Al Michaels? 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

0: Yes, we want to welcome you back to the CNC Auto Show. I am Aaron Clements here with co-host David Clark, who he's out running around somewhere doing some fun stuff. He's walking up here now. We also got Jamie Bridges as a co-host, and we are here at Langley Pond over in Langley, South Carolina. It's close to Warrenville, Graniteville, a little bit, about halfway between Augusta and Aiken. Beautiful drag boats are lined up. I think the driver's meeting is over and they're starting to launch the boat. So they're going to be starting out here anytime now. And it is going to be a beautiful race today. So grab you suntan lotion, grab you some things, just earplugs, sunglasses, all the things you would, cooler, all the things you'd normally bring. Come on out to the drag boat race today. Okay, we're ready to go to the next subject here.
1: Yeah, let's do it.
0: All right, here we go. We always have to have something to do with the flock cameras.
1: Oh, goodness. Flock cameras.
0: All right, here we go. Automotive journalist Joel Fetter, he got put in an embarrassing situation because of the flock camera tag readers. It seems that a $155,000 Land Rover with tag number 3403 DTM was stolen in California. So the flock camera ignored the middle numbers and flagged Fetter's Land Rover. And his was tag number 3410DTM. And Fetter was at Kohl's with his wife when four police cars, officers with their hands on their guns and ready to pull him, it put him in a humiliating situation because they pulled him out of the car and did a pat down on him.
2: Oh.
0: In front of his wife. And that's just... That's a terrible thing to happen. Now, of course, a lot of people's all upset about it, and they're saying, boom, these are terrible. Made a mistake, and it did make a mistake, but I really think that those mistakes should be solved, but I don't know about getting rid of all of them. There's some benefits there that we have.
1: I don't know. I feel like we're losing privacy more and more. Mm-hmm. Every day, like whether it's in your car, whether you're outside, like it's, you know, more cameras that we have around everywhere. We can't go anywhere and do anything. I mean, I looked at a video this morning where a lady here in town chased down some kids that were on a golf cart.
2: Oh, I saw
1: that. Did you see that?
2: Yeah.
1: And, you know, again, the whole incident is caught on like Ring cameras. Yeah. Like you can see the whole thing that's happening, and she's screaming so loud.
0: She did not sound good.
1: You can hear it.
0: Yeah.
1: I mean, you know, at least back in the day, you'd have a little bit of privacy, and you could say, well, I didn't scream that loud.
0: Uh-huh.
1: But now you got video evidence everywhere you go of what you do. So,
0: yeah.
1: I don't know. I think we're, as a society, we are losing privacy.
0: Well, she needed to be on video so she could see how stupid she sounded fussing about all that.
1: There's probably some times we've all needed to be on video, Aaron, but that's part of life, right? Like, you're going to make mistakes.
2: Yeah.
1: Things are going to happen. But now this lady has acted a fool.
0: Yeah, yeah.
1: And it's viral on
0: She was
1: on
0: evidently
1: the
0: in a bad mood that
1: day. This thing is going to get just – it's going to go everywhere.
0: Yeah.
1: You have no privacy.
0: Jamie, what do you think? You think that the flock cameras are good or bad?
2: I mean, there's good and bad. I mean, you know, if they're helping to track down a child that was kidnapped, obviously that's a good thing. But if they're watching Meemaw push a cart down the side of the road or something, you know,
1: Who's going to buy access to that information at some point?
2: That's the
1: problem.
2: You
1: have an intention to do something right with it, and then somebody will exploit it, and the data will get sold, and your information and how they will watch you will get, you know, subjected to everybody. So
2: that's the thing. The flock is its own independent company. It's not, you know, something that's government-owned or, you know, local PD owned.
0: Well, here's another side to the story. Somebody that didn't like them. ABC 13 reported two flock cameras vandalized near Washington Avenue in Westcott. Now two more have been found on the ground. This one person just cuts them off. He comes out there with a buzzsaw and bzzz, cuts the cameras down. Now, I have personally seen this on Facebook before. Some guy saying, give me $200 and point to the camera and I'll cut it down. I think he probably could get in trouble just saying that to start with, but to cut it down, that's destroying property. So I don't think that's good, but I don't know. I just think that they have solved a lot of crimes, found a lot of people, and there's a lot of good to them. I think we have to be careful of who has access to those things, because there were the police officers that were using them. I'm assuming the police officer was using them to trace his girlfriend,
2: yeah, or
0: something like that.
2: Well, we've had flock cameras in this area for years, a lot longer than people realize that, yes, these things have been here. And it's just like all of a sudden, you know, for whatever reason, they're all over the internet now.
1: Mm-hmm. Well, I think everybody's just watching. Everybody's watching who's watching them, right? Well, and you're getting more aware of how you're being surveillanced,
2: yeah,
1: all the time.
0: In no matter the beginning, where you go, they were saying that's only for the traffic lights. That's only to help with traffic.
2: Well, they were tag readers at first, yeah.
0: It was finding, reading tags and catching people that were doing things and finding, like the Amber Alerts. It was helping with Amber Alerts, locating criminals. Like if they see the tag going away from the scene of a robbery, they can do that. So I think there's a lot of good there. I think it could get out of hand if we're not careful. According to that Mr. Fetter, it probably has gotten out of hand a little
2: oh,
0: bit.
2: Oh, yeah, I'm sure.
0: All right. And now we have to go ahead and do our Waymo story.
1: Here we go.
0: Yeah, Waymo story, a flock camera story and a Waymo story almost every time. Okay, here we go. Two 15-year-olds in San Mateo took a Waymo robo-taxi, just like you did, David.
1: Okay.
0: You took one, yeah, and you enjoyed the ride. But they started firing these little Orbeez gel pellet guns.
2: Oh, the Orbeez?
0: Yeah. Is that how you say it?
2: Orbeez.
0: Orbeez.
2: Yeah.
0: Okay. They started firing those and shooting at different areas. So the Waymo,
1: there was
0: somebody monitoring
1: Waymo,
0: that thing.
2: Drive-by Orbeez.
0: So the Waymo cut off, and then a little thing said, we're experiencing a technical difficulty. We'll have you rolling again in a minute. So it just sat there for a little bit longer until the police pulled up. The doors were locked.

0: in the climate control or the radio through menus was distracting while driving. What do you think, David?
1: I think that's a good thing. I think, you know, some of the touchscreen stuff, I mean, again, you're just adding cost mm-hmm. to stuff with all those electronics. So I don't think that's a bad thing. I'd like to see more buttons in cars. You have to go through so many different features in
0: that's
1: the car to get to something, to be able to set the controls on it. It's time consuming.
0: I'm very surprised that almost all that don't just work on voice text now. There's a lot of vehicles that do that. You can just say, cut the AC on or cut the radio on or do this or do that. But I'm surprised we hadn't seen a lot more. But I think at least putting the basic knobs, like your volume control for your radio, go ahead and put a knob for that. And the same way with your fan control for your AC, whether you want auto or whatever you want, your temp control, maybe your basic buttons at least be a knob or a button or something like that.
2: No, I'm all for manual controls and stuff. Mm-hmm. It's less stuff to break.
0: Oh, yes, it is. Okay, it's time to pull over for a little bit, but we will be back more shortly.
2: More shortly.
0: We'll be back shortly with more of the CNC Auto Show.

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4: I want to go to Hollywood for just a moment, where the latest report shows that the new live-action Moana movie could potentially lose more than $100 million in revenue. And the critics have been, well, pretty critical of the movie. Now, I saw it just a week ago with my daughter, and I got to admit, while I really enjoyed the Moana movie in general, that the live-action really wasn't anything different from the original cartoon. And according to statements from the company at Disney, they say that they're now rethinking live-action movies moving forward. Here's the thing. If you're going to transition a movie from a cartoon to a live action, you should probably do something that's a

0: little bit different as opposed to just double dipping with the exact same movie. Have some new ideas. Have an original thought and make it worthwhile. With the increase in use of artificial intelligence and many actors and writers scared for their jobs moving forward in the industry, they might want to start coming up with some new ideas to try and stay competitive. Or as a consumer, you and I could be seeing a lot more AI-driven content that's probably going to be even worse than what we're seeing with the remake of Spider-Man number 48. I'm Andy Hoosier with your Reasonable Minute of the Day.
1: Town Hall News, where conservative voices cut through the noise from breaking headlines to fearless opinion. 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Written by people who actually believe what you believe. Town Hall tells the stories the corporate press buries. From President Trump to Capitol Hill. 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

0: with the final segment of this week's CNC Auto Show. I'm David. I'm here with Aaron and Jamie, and it has been a blast here at Langley Pond, looking at the boats, looking at the cars that are here, talking to the people. I mean, you got motorcycles driving, four-wheelers going, you got food trucks happening, and I got me and Tripp got to meet with a group of kids down there from the Greg Park 8U baseball team. They are now the South Carolina baseball team that is going to, is trying to make it through the brackets to the Little League World Series. So all kind of things you can experience here at Langley Pond today.
1: Yeah, this is, it's going to be a beautiful race today. Great blue sky, maybe just a few clouds here and there. It's going to be a great time. And I wish we could be here and announce for the whole race. That would be a lot of fun. Yeah. Okay. I want to mention something that come up later. It was last Tuesday. A lady came in to the shop, and she had her truck that wouldn't crank at a Kroger store. And she was asking us what to do. And she said it couldn't be the battery because she had already had a battery put in there two summers ago. So it had to be good. And plus, it had some lights on the dash and all, but it wouldn't start. So she wanted to go ahead and tow it in. So we towed the vehicle in, and we checked it and found out that the battery was just plain fried. It was just a bad battery. The heat just boils all of the fluids out of certain batteries. A flooded battery, when it gets real hot outside, it boils all that out. And then, boom, the cells short together, and the battery just has a major meltdown. And so when we replaced the battery, we put an AGM diehard in there. We got it from Advanced Auto Parts. But we put it in, and we did that because they handled the heat real well. They handled the vibration. And that's why I put one in my side-by-side and my dirt bike both. Because when I'm riding, I'm way out on the trails in a lot of cases, and I don't want to break down on a long trail. So I put those AGM batteries in there, and they sound really good. I mean, it spins over really fast now and just does well. So my guess is that lady won't need another battery for 4 or 5 years.
0: Well, you hear these folks talk about on their drag boats is the importance of the battery. And, again, they're out here in the middle of this heat. So, yeah.
1: And you know they got a lot of vibration.
0: Oh, absolutely.
1: So they just handle better. And so I have really loved the AGM batteries. It's crazy how long I'm seeing some of them last. They're doing really good. And, of course, I love that diehard one that you get from Advance. Now, of course, Clarios makes a lot of AGM batteries for a lot of companies, but that diehard AGM is really a good one. Okay, the next item that we have on there, we gave our little Waymo type deal, but one of the next things that I've been reading on is there was a study done that found that new vehicles had their biggest improvements in the initial quality in over 30 years. And I can see that because back in the 90s, I mean, domestic vehicles were terrible. And really, the Asian cars, looking back, really wasn't a ton better. I mean, they were better at the time, but not a ton better. But now domestic cars has jumped up there. I'd put them against any of them. But anyway, all in all, the group in a whole is a lot better, more dependable. But what people are having the most trouble with now and people are most concerned about is the electronics on the car. All of these options that they're adding. Jamie, what do you think on that?
2: As far as the electronic, I mean, you can't work on stuff anymore unless you have the software to do it. So is it nicer for the consumer? Yes, until something breaks. Right. But you also have to be very careful what you add, too, because everything has,
1: it works together.
2: Yeah, it's supposed to, it expects a certain amount of voltage or pull through a certain system, and then you add something.
1: You have to be very careful.
2: Yeah, the DIY days are gone when it comes to new vehicles.
1: If you buy an add-on product, make sure that it's from a reputable company, because somebody might make something that you just plug in, and then that little box under the dash, that little square box, looks silver. You'll see smoke come out of it. That smoke is the magic that was in there. It's gone.
2: Once the magic's gone,
1: it don't work anymore.
0: Well, it's, you know, you've got all these software updates. You know, your car's just a big cell phone anymore. That is just constantly updating with programs, and it's reporting back to the manufacturer. They're fixing glitches in it. And it's insane that they can do that while it sits in your garage and it's hooked to your Wi-Fi, and they can, you know, tweak your car. Is that a bad thing? I don't know that it's horrible that you don't have to go back all the time. But, I mean, as you're working on the car, you know, if these updates aren't done, then there's certain programming you can't do So, you know, one of the first steps that you have to do, you know, working on the car now is make sure, is it up to date before you go to start doing the repairs?
2: Yeah.
0: It's definitely a lot different than it was 30 years ago.
1: Well, you know, we were talking about extended warranties a little earlier, and it brought to mind a person that I know that is a listener from out of town, North Carolina, I think. But anyway, they called. And they said, Aaron, what do you think about this extended warranty? And she named a company. And she said, my biggest fear is, she had a BMW. She said, my fear is one of these electronic items is going to go out and it cost me a whole bunch of money. And, of course, I told her that. Just be sure. She had a really good company that she had named. And I said, be sure that the things that you want to be covered would be covered when you're there, and be sure you know what's not covered, like maintenance and tires and brakes and a lot of your normal stuff. But I think a lot of people are buying the extended warranty now, not because of worried about their engine, not because they're worried about the transmission. I think they're worried about a lot of the electronic devices that can go out now that can cost them a ton of money.
0: Yeah, I saw one the other day. It was on a 2025 Honda Odyssey. The blind spot monitor, just the sensor on that thing, was over $1,000 for just the blind spot monitor.
2: Yeah.
0: So, I mean, it's, again, you think about somebody getting hit in the rear bumper, you got to put a bumper on it. Now the sensor gets damaged. Yeah. That accident now turns into, you know, $3,000 to $5,000 overnight.
2: Like, yeah, it's just super little fender bender.
0: So, you know, the days of people coming in and saying, hey, you know, I don't want to get this fixed for under $1,000, those days are gone.
2: No more slapping a bumper on or a mirror.
0: Well, there's so many bumpers out there you can't even fix, because once you add any kind of substrate to it, you're starting to decrease the, you know, the ability for those waves to go through the bumper, which doesn't allow it to work properly. It may even cause it to fail. So then the system starts to act sporadic. Some of the aftermarket bumpers that are out there have little metal inserts that are on there, and they will throw signals and it throws it off. So it's just a lot more to it anymore.
1: Yeah. Well, I think one of the big things on vehicles now is everything. We talked about everything working together. If you maintain it and fix things as they tear up, one thing won't affect another. Here's an example. You got a battery, and the battery's 4 or 5 years old. So you know eventually it's going to go. If it lasted that long, roughly 4 or 5, and you're hearing a little bit of weak turn, and instead of trying to get the rest of the life out of that thing, go ahead and replace it. If you don't, that battery's a little bit low, and then you crank it up the next morning, and the alternator has to work extra hard to get it to charge back up. So it gets it up there next morning, same thing, then over and over, and then it can't absorb voltage spikes like it should. So the next thing you know, you start having electronic issues. Same way with your fluids, if you don't change your fluids. So I think doing those things and using good quality parts on different things, like, for instance, my truck right here beside us, diesel engine, and it's due for the DEF fluid. It's showing low. It's got like 20% that it's time, and I always fill it up about then. I don't get just any DEF fluid. I get the peak fluid because I know that it's going to be good, the Blue DEF.
2: Yeah.
1: I get it because I know that it's pure. I know that it's good, and I don't want to put any cheap stuff because the cheap stuff builds up little crystals in the system. So using good stuff pays off a lot in the long run.
2: Well, with DEF fluid, make sure you check the expiration date. It does have a shelf life.
1: Yes, and that's the reason I don't buy it from somebody who's had a lot of stuff sitting on their shelf for a long time anyway. I always like to buy stuff with a big turnover. That's one reason we don't keep tires in stock. I mean, except for some brands for our fleet services that we know we're going to sell quick, because tires have a shelf life. Oh, my goodness, we got a shelf life, too, because we don't run out of time. It's time to toss out the anchor for this week's CNC Auto Show. We're at the first annual Milltown Showdown Drag Boat Race at Langley Pond near Warrenville. We have to go, but racing will continue all weekend. That's today and tomorrow. A big thank you to co-host David Clark, Jamie Bridges. Want to say thank you to Mason Rogers and Mariana Lopez and Tripp Clark in there. And we appreciate our guests that we had on the show. And we will see you next week with a shiny new CNC Auto Show.
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9: News this hour from Town Hall. I'm Ron Taylor. President Trump tells reporters he thinks his new wave of tariffs will hold up to legal scrutiny.
10: We put the tariffs on. They're very standard tariffs. The other way was easier. I thought the decision by the Supreme Court was not a good one. But we have many forms of tariffs, and all we did is go to B, you know, follow the line B. Now, B is something that's been used many, many times for years and very standard.
9: A second Secret Service agent from Vice President J.D. Vance protective detail has been placed on administrative leave amid an internal investigation.
11: The agent is suspected of leaking sensitive operational details to MS Now for a July 15 story that portrayed the Vance family as burdensome. The article revealed agents' frustrations with last-minute travel requests and other sensitive details. This follows a similar incident in January, prompting an internal affairs investigation. The vice president's office thanked the agents while noting the unique challenges of protecting a family with young children. Bernie Bennett reporting.
9: A heat dome is set to expand across much of the central United States this weekend.
12: Temperatures will be above 100 degrees from Dallas to North Dakota. About 70 million people will face heat advisories. Forecasters say the heat will stretch from the desert southwest to the Gulf Coast and into the Midwest and Gulf Plains. However, some areas like the Mid-Atlantic and Northeast won't be hit by such severe weather. The elderly and children are especially at risk of heat-related illnesses. Relief might come to the central U.S. toward next weekend. John Scott reporting.
9: German authorities have issued a wanted notice for a fugitive suspect in the van ramming near Berlin's Pride Festival that left one person dead and injured at least 16 others. News and analysis at townhall.com. I'm Ron Taylor.
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20: 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I'm Carmen Miles, and delighted to have you with us. We come to you every week with a look at a variety of health and wellness issues as they affect folks of almost any age, but predominantly those who are 65 and older. Our resident co-host, Dr. Tamika Perry, is with us today. She's also our guest today to our very important topic, which is medicine adherence. Dr. Perry is Associate Medical Director for WellMed and works to support the providers of a number of WellMed clinics where they deliver quality care and a compassionate patient experience. She's been with WellMed for more than 10 years now, and Dr. Perry earned her undergraduate degree from Prairie View A&M University. Then she went on to Philadelphia College of Osteopathic Medicine, where she was a National Health Service Corps Scholar. Next, she completed her family medicine residency at Methodist Charlton Medical Center, where she served as chief resident. Dr. Perry is board certified by the American Osteopathic Board of Family Physicians. She's earned a master's in public health with an emphasis on health management and policy from the University of North Texas Health Service Center, Science Center, I should say. She's also a diplomat of the American Board of Obesity Medicine. Hey there, Dr. Perry. Good to have you back on double duty today as co-host and guest. How the heck are you?
21: I'm good. I love it. You know, you always give such a great introduction. Sometimes I'm like, I don't think she's talking about me, but I'll take it.
20: It's you. Take every bit of it. You did the work. Lots of years and lots of grinding. So absolutely. We've got a great topic today. And I can only imagine it's one that many physicians worry about a lot of the time. And we're talking again about medication safety and adherence. Some of the common mistakes that are made with prescriptions and how to avoid them. Dr. Perry, I know you, again, and many physicians want to bang your heads against the wall. Tell me if I'm wrong. When you learn that a patient is not taking their medication as directed, but from a patient's perspective, before I turn the whole thing over to you, but from a patient's perspective, I don't think that that's always about a lack of motivation or disinterest in improving our health, or even a disregard to the great expertise and guidance of great providers, you know, such as yourself, but maybe more so patients like myself, just not understanding medications, how they benefit us, how some must be taken together or not taken together, or how harmful it can be when we neglect to take medications as directed, for example, with a full glass of water or on an empty stomach. I'm horrible about following those guidelines, but I will be the first to confess. This is a quick story that I have taken matters into my own hands a time or two, and that did not work out so well for me. Uh-oh. Yeah. Here's a quick story. Early on during the pandemic, I was dealing with a bit of anxiety, as many were, right, during this time of unknowing. And to address the anxiety, my doctor prescribed a small dose of something. I forget what it was. I'm no longer taking the medication, but the intent was to help with the anxiety that I was experiencing for the first time in my life. Yeah. So, you know, several months passed into the pandemic. We're well into it. We came to the conclusion that bleach was not the cure for COVID. But we were getting close to, you know, figuring things out. And I was starting to feel like myself again. So, you know what I did once I was getting my mojo back? I stopped taking the doggone medication. I decided I didn't need it anymore, Dr. Perry. And a few months later, maybe 4 months or so, I wasn't feeling so great. And I had to go back to my doctor's office feeling worse than I had before the anxiety medication, before the prescription. I was biting everyone's head off. You couldn't even ask me the temperature outside. I was snapping for no reason whatsoever. And on top of that, I gained 30 pounds in record time. I'm talking a couple of months. Of course, you know, I wrote that off, all my bad behavior off to the stress of the pandemic. And I blamed the weight gain on, you know, isolation, all the excuses that we make for ourselves. But it was during my next doctor's appointment while reviewing my medications that I cheerfully announced that I took it upon myself to stop taking that anxiety medication. Because, you know, I had everything in the world figured out. I feel fine. How many times have you heard that? I feel fine. I feel fine. Right. I feel fine. Right. And it was then that the doctor explained that my mood swings and my rapid weight gain were due to stopping the medication cold turkey.
21: Yeah.
20: I had no clue. I had no clue whatsoever. So had I consulted with my doctor, she would have been able to tell me, you know, how to wean myself off of the medications, right? And if I was ready. So here we are 5 years later after the pandemic, and I'm just getting those 30 pounds off.
21: Well, you know, your 30 pounds are temporary. They're off now, but I'm telling you, even as a whole medical professional, that being myself, sometimes we're not the best either. And so approximately 20, 21 years ago, I was on a medicine chronically every day, and I missed a few doses because of changing in scheduling. And now I have a 20-year-old daughter. So medication adherence is important, okay?
20: Absolutely.
21: It's important, right? I love her to death, but it's important, right?
20: Absolutely.
21: So, but no, you're right, Carmen. It isn't just the patients going, you know, being the rebellious patients, saying, I'm just not going to do that. There's several factors that lead to medication non-adherence and that can lead to safety issues, right? So one of the issues that the healthcare provider has to take some onus. We have to own some of this, right?
20: Hey, I know you're getting ready to jump into some good stuff, but let's just take a moment to welcome those who may have just joined us. I know my intro was long, but for those who just joined us, you're listening to the award-winning Dachshund Pod presented by WellMed. I'm Carmen Miles, chatting with none other than the Dr. Tamika Perry. Dachshund Pod is available wherever you listen to podcasts. You can also find us on the radio in several Texas and Florida markets. From understanding prescriptions to preventing dangerous mix-up with medications, our goal today is to offer practical, expert-backed tips to keep you and your loved ones safe. Take it away, Dr. Perry.
21: So, you know, there are several factors that lead to medication non-adherence, safety issues with medications. But we as healthcare providers need to take the onus. And so we need to own some of this, right? Some of it is poor communication between us and the patient. You know, we are pressured to see so many patients a day. The visit, you know, you want to talk about a person's health, but we're limited to 15 to 20 to, you know, thank God the organization that I work for allows 30 plus minutes for these exams. And so sometimes certain important elements get left to the wayside. So poor communication. Like, for example, if I'm starting a medicine like metformin, we know it's important for the control of diabetes, but metformin can cause some GI gastrointestinal upset. I affectionately call it pooty booty, right? I don't necessarily want that. So, you know, that could happen within the first couple weeks of you taking it. And, you know, the doses may need to be adjusted. But if I don't tell you that and it happens, you may just stop taking it and your belly feels better, but now your blood sugar is really high, which can lead to heart attack, stroke, amputations, et cetera, et cetera. So poor communication. So we should tell you the pros and the cons of medicines when we give them to you. This is what you should expect. This is what you should not expect. Call me for this. Don't call me for that. Right? So poor communication, lack of trust or confidence in the provider or the healthcare system as a whole. You know, I tell people all the time that I'm a physician. I don't tell people all the time I'm a physician, but I tell people this story all the time that, you know, I'm a physician. My sister's a physician and I have several, you know, high level nurses in my family. We're all first cousins or siblings, right? We could not get my grandpa to save his life to get a flu shot, or my grandma for that matter. Cause why? They remembered, like, my grandpa had he been living would have been 96. So he remembers Tuskegee. He remembers, you know, a time where the healthcare system wasn't as kind to him as it should have been. And so there is a distrust there. And that's where it comes into play, you having a good relationship with your culturally competent primary care provider, right? The right. patient may not be satisfied with you and you not know it. And you should be able to disclose that to the patient. You know, they may feel that they're going to you because they have no other option. There is always other options. And if they're not satisfied with you, they might not have the most confidence in you and they will not do exactly what you say in terms of, medication adherence and lack of patient involvement. And this isn't the patient's fault. Once again, I'm putting this on the healthcare provider because we need to get your buy-in when I'm giving you something, whether it's a medication, sending you for physical therapy, telling you to exercise 150 minutes a week. I still need to get your buy-in on it. I can tell you to exercise for 150 minutes a week, but you're going to be, if you have arthritis in your left knee and you can't do it, you're just going to say, I can't do it at all. But what I should have said is you're going to exercise 15 minutes or up until this point that your knee starts to hurt or ache a little bit, then you're going to stop, do whatever you need to do to make the knee feel better and then resume it. See how my, you're still getting the same outcome, but I've switched that prescription around. Right. Even though it's not a prescription for medicine, it was still a prescription. I was prescribing something for you to do. So we need to get the patient buy-in also. What's in the best interest of that patient? There's also, go ahead, Carmen.
20: No, I love that. You know, medication adherence, it's a daily decision for us, right? I love that you're saying as a provider, you need to own it, right? And you need to communicate well to that patient so that they understand if you can't do this, then I need you to do that, but I need you to be doing something, right? So right. Medication adherence is not a daily, it's a daily decision. It's not a one-time instruction. So again, I can only imagine what goes through your mind when patients come in for a follow-up visit 30, 60, 90 days later, and you ask how that worked out for you. And they say, yeah, you know, I didn't get to that PT because my knee was hurting too much, or I didn't take that medication because I just decided I can do this on my own. You're expecting a great report, and we come in with we come back with our patient behavior, right? And some of the same symptoms we had from the previous appointment, 90 days prior. So much time has passed and been wasted. So I love that you're owning it, but we need to own it too, right?
21: Exactly. And before we go to break, I'll just tell you briefly. I had a patient who had rheumatoid arthritis, and she was not taking her methotrexate and other medicines that go along with it. And she said, you know, and the next time I saw her, her hands looked worse, right? We were moving towards deformity and lack of mobility for her hands, lack of function. And I said, well, why aren't you taking your medicine? She said, because I'm still hurting. I said, well, that medicine is to preserve joint function and to prevent deformities. You know, it tells your immune system, hey, calm down. Your other medicine, the anti-inflammatory, is going to help with pain. And she said, my rheumatologist never told me that. I just figured it wasn't working and I stopped taking it. So if you are taking a medicine and you don't think you're having the intended outcome, please let the prescribing provider know so we can offer more clarity. It should have been offered to begin with, but so we can offer more clarity at that point.
20: Absolutely. Open up the line of communication. So if you're not taking your meds for some reason, give your provider a call. We're going to take a quick break. We're speaking with Dr. Tamika Perry on the importance of adhering to your physician's guidelines, taking medicine routinely and timely as prescribed by your doctor. I'm Carmen Miles. 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Thanks for sticking around with us. Before the break, our resident co-host, Dr. Tamika Perry, who's actually in the hot seat today as our guest as well, was sharing with us the importance of taking medications as prescribed. And again, patients here, take your meds. You know, they hear that once or twice a year, but the decision really lies with us, the patients. No matter how many times the provider says, take your meds, the decision happens every day at home. Forgetfulness, cost, confusion, life stress, you know, those are just some of many reasons that we fail to take medications as prescribed. And again, this is my confession day, I guess. But, you know, what we don't think about, Dr. Perry, is when we miss those doses. Oh, I missed it today, but I'll take it tomorrow. But missing doses, even occasionally, can increase the risk of some serious health problems. You know, when you think about I'm missing a dose here and I'm missing a dose there, that can really add up to weeks without the protection of medication, right? And it's very important that we know what to do when we miss those doses. In fact, why don't you tell us what we should do if we happen to miss a dose?
21: So I think it's important to understand like why it's important to know why we shouldn't miss doses. One, when the studies were done on these drugs, they were done for that particular interval, like how often we should take it at that particular dose. So if you're missing doses, it is not reflective of what the outcome should be for that drug. So for example, if you're missing if you only take your diabetes medicines 4 out of the 7 days of the week, and I expect to see a 2-point drop in your A1C and I only see a 0.8 drop, this is because you're missing doses. And we know the higher your A1C is, likely of heart attack, renal failure leading to dialysis, et cetera, et cetera. So it's very important. And if you feel like that the medicine is overkill for you, you need to express to your provider why, what side effects are you having? How often should I take this medicine? And why do I take this medicine at this interval? Have that very candid conversation with them so you all can say, does there need to be an adjustment at this point in time based on me and my health status? Or maybe the patient just needs some redirection saying, yes, you do need to take it every day and why. Every day I hear, including today when I was seeing patients, let's go over my list to see if anything can be taken off. Because pill burden most certainly is a reason for medication non-compliance or non-adherence, right? Right, Carmen? That is
20: pill burden. Oh, I have not heard that before. Pill burden. Okay.
21: Yes. Having a lot of polypharmacy, pill burden, having a lot of pills. Now, and do not, if you miss pills, consult the package insert or consult your physician. The package insert is a little piece of paper with all the safety guidelines on the inside of the pill package that tells you what to do if you miss pills. And if it's not clear in there, always consult your physician. You don't want to double up on a bunch of medicines. For example, some medicines even that seem even as benign as medicine for foot fungus, antifungal medicines. It's a 6 week to 3 month, 90 day regimen, depending on how bad your fungus is. However, it can be really taxing on your liver. That's why we do blood work periodically. So if you miss a week's worth, you can't take just like 7 pills all at one time because your liver was meant to process one dose over a 24-hour period of time a day, not 7 of them at one time or 5 or even 3 of them at one time. Okay, so it's important that we take the medicine exactly like the package states we take it. You know, we talked a little bit about polypharmacy and pill burden. There's several medication related factors to why patients are not adhering. It is even sometimes as simple as the packaging. Child resistant packaging is difficult to open. Patients may have osteoarthritis. These are things that you can even discuss with the pharmacist. Can I get a little easier packaging? There's no kids at my house. I need to be able to actually open it up. Or you can have someone open it up for you and put it in a pill dispenser so you're not opening, you're not burdening your hands every single day, right? Side effects. Big reason why people, even the perception of side effects. I've prescribed cholesterol medicines all day, every day, and they do a lot of good. They prevent heart attack. They prevent stroke. You know, they keep our arteries clean, but it's one of the hardest medicines I have people adhering to because, oh, I heard that made your muscles hurt and made your liver bad. Not that it made theirs hurt or liver bad, but I heard this. So these are conversations you definitely need to discuss with your provider. Definitely need to discuss them. I hate to say it, but insurance.
20: Yeah, I was leaning towards that as well. Insurance and affordability, right?
21: Affordability, insurance / cost. You know, even with insurance, you know, a lot of my patients are under the impression that, what do you mean there's a cost associated with that? I have insurance, or I have Blue Cross, or I have Aetna. The actual name of the insurance doesn't matter. The plan does. And it doesn't matter. You can have the best plan in your world. There's still likely going to be a cost associated with it. And that cost is dependent on what your contract that you have with that insurance says that the contract that they have with the pharmaceutical company.
20: Yeah. Right? Absolutely.
21: Right. And as the provider, sometimes I am privileged to know your formulary or what's on your plan, but I still don't know your exact cost.
20: Sure.
21: So, you know, if people will call back and say, give me something cheaper. Well, cheaper is relative. It depends on your insurance. And it also depends on that class of medicine. They'll call back and says, I need a cheaper GLP-1. And that's the Ozempic, the Byettas, the Bydureons, the Mounjaros. No such thing as a cheap one.
20: Absolutely not.
21: So it's really dependent there.
20: But many have to, unfortunately, make the decision between paying their light bill or refilling a prescription, if we're just being real, Dr. Perry.
21: Yeah.
20: But I know that there are some simple changes, such as enrolling in a mail order prescription.
21: Yes.
20: Or, you know what, I heard this recently, and maybe you can speak to it, requesting a 100-day prescription as opposed to a 90-day prescription. Is that accurate?
21: That is accurate. So many of the Medicare Advantage plans now will cover 100 days instead of 90. And an advantageous part of that is better compliance, less trips to the pharmacies, more medicines for the same copay. And a lot of these medicines that they'll do a 100-day supply on, these medicines are either little to no copay to begin with. So you're getting more bang for your buck. You don't have to go to the pharmacy as much. And studies have shown that it promotes adherence. So instead of having, you know, 4 refills for a year's supply, now you only need 3 refills for that year's supply. And right. It's a lot. So if your insurance will allow a 100-day supply for chronic medications, I wholeheartedly encourage you to request that.
20: Absolutely. By asking just once, right? Asking your pharmacist or your provider just once can change the trajectory or your cost overall for the entire year, right? Because if we're getting a 100-day prescription every 90 days, let me do the math, that's a 1 month of free prescription. Mm-hmm. Am I right? Okay.
21: Yep.
20: At the end of the month. But I don't know that it's out there, that that's well known. So I know that WellMed, we're doing a great job of making sure that our patients are aware of that, but that's a great cost savings. Anything else outside of enrolling in some mail order prescription programs?
21: Yeah, so there's quite a few things. Like I try to encourage my patients to get their medicines in a routine. Put your medicines beside your toothbrush. Put it beside, you know, your bonnet if you put one on at night, you know. So whatever your routine is, make it incorporated inside of your routine. There are also medication dispensers. They can get really fancy where you load them up for a month or 3 months and they'll rotate kind of like a lazy Susan. An alarm will go off and then the medicine comes out and dumps into like a little Dixie cup. And if you know your Dixie cup is good, full of medicine, you ain't been taking something, right? So,
20: right.
21: You know. And that actually system works well for my patients who have cognitive issues, maybe early dementia, mild memory impairment. You know, it works really, really well for them and their family. So some type of medication system. You can also do worksheets. You know, there are plenty of senior friendly websites from the National Institutes of Health, from the CDC, that you can download medication worksheets. You can keep track of, if you're that person who always had like a calendar, kept track of stuff, this is a way to keep track of taking your medicines. It's important that we as healthcare providers address the cognitive issues of patients when taking medicines in particular, because that patient is 400 times more likely to miss medications and have a declination of health because of the cognitive issues. So this really has to be addressed. Think about things like dementia, delirium, or even memory loss that may come with age, right? We also want to address health literacy, Carmen. This country doesn't educate everyone the same. And, you know, some words look very similar on pills. You know, is this my omeprazole or is this my, you know, Benicar, which generic name is very close to omeprazole. So am I taking my acid reflux medicine or am I taking my blood pressure medicine? So we need to do that. We need to address these things. We need to write on the bottle for acid reflux, for blood pressure. Right?
20: Yes,
21: right? Because absolutely. Names can sound very, very similar. We need to address the physical limitations like we talked about before. Is the packaging easy for me to actually obtain the medicine from? And patient beliefs. So like we talked about earlier, patients' beliefs, their confidence in the healthcare system, it is my job to instill confidence in them. So I'm talking to the providers when I say this. It is your job to instill, you know, confidence in them. And most certainly, we should discuss side effects, right? Side effects of medicine. So these are just strategies you can use to improve medication compliance.
20: We're running out of time, but I want to quickly talk about supplementation and vitamins. Is that something that we need to make sure that our providers are
21: aware of? Because not all supplementation and vitamins and medications go together. If you're on certain blood thinners, vitamin K might not be your friend, right? So these are things that we need to know so we can make sure that we are advising you in the best interest of you.
20: Absolutely. Absolutely. I love it. I love it. I love it. Thank you so much, Dr. Perry, for your wealth of information. Just know providers will help you take the right medications safely and avoid risk from even expired medications, right? Or unused medications. We got to talk about another time how to dispose of medications properly and safely, right? But that's all we have for today on this episode of Docs in a Pod presented by WellMed. Thank you for joining us as we explored ways to live healthier lives. 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
9: Back to the van ramming near Berlin's Pride Festival that left one person dead and injured and at least 16. Police and prosecutors on Sunday asked for help in finding the 21-year-old whom they identified as Abdul B. They say he is believed to have injured several people with a moving vehicle, and one or more people apparently left that vehicle. Several people also apparently were stabbed. Police have said that earlier that they have identified him with ties to Islamic groups in the German capital. President Trump hosting Israeli Prime Minister Benjamin Netanyahu at the White House next week as he weighs military options in Iran. Tuesday's meeting will mark the first face-to-face talks between the two since the conflict began. It comes as Trump says he's close to a decision on whether to launch a massive attack. Netanyahu will also attend the funeral of Senator Lindsey Graham. This is SRN News.
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1: 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This program provides health, wellness, and other information for caregivers who are vital to the health and well-being of so many people across our country. 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
3: Well, thank you so much for joining us today on the award-winning Caregiver SOS On Air. I'm Ron Aaron. We're talking about a really important topic today. That's the whole question of ageism, both overt and covert, dealing with discrimination and negative feelings toward older people. Carol Zerniel, our co-host, is here. She's got a master's degree in social gerontology, 30 years experience in the field. Carol is co-chair of the Reyes Family Caregiving Advisory Council and executive director of the WellMed Charitable Foundation. And Carol, this is a neat and important topic.
4: Well, it is a neat and important topic. You know, ageism, whether we want to acknowledge it or not, it impacts all of us, particularly in American society. And the bad news is that it's creeping down. 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You know, it's in healthcare. It's everywhere. And we as a country need to get over it because we all want to live long, healthy lives.
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5: I really appreciate the opportunity. I'm kind of wearing my other hat today, and this is a message that I think is important. Like you said, it's not talked about enough, but it impacts just so many people. So I appreciate the opportunity to come chat about this.
3: Well, it's interesting. When you type into Google or any of the other search engines, what is ageism? A million words pop up. Among them, stereotyping, prejudice, discrimination based on age, deeply rooted issue with tangible destructive consequences for older adults. Tina, what is ageism? What is it?
5: Well, it is. It's the, you know, the stereotypes that we have, the prejudice that we have against or towards people because of their age. And really, we talk more about it as it relates to older adults, but it can also be towards anybody of any age as well. But it's ingrained at a very early age. We start hitting these ideas, even if you talk about the fairy tales that we grew up with, all the witches and the ogres and all the bad people in some of those cartoons we watched were typically older in nature. We get the advertisements about fighting the aging process, you know, when we're, you know, as teenagers, and the magazines that we read and the commercials that we see on TV and the greeting card aisle. If you walk past the greeting card aisle in a while, that, you know, at the age of 40, the black balloons start coming out and over the hill comments start coming out. So it's just something that is everywhere. And unfortunately, I don't think it's something most people think about. We talk about the other isms, the racism, the sexism, but we just don't talk about the discrimination and the stereotypes that we have against the aging process.
3: And for caregivers, ageism can cut both ways. It can skew their view of their care recipient and public's view of them.
5: No, absolutely. Absolutely. It really does impact family caregivers. You know, if we have the view of aging, you know, it's been depicted almost like an arch. It's like an arch. We rise to our peak in our midlife, and then it's all downhill from there. And so if we have those beliefs, what we believe is what we think, and it's how it drives how we act and behave. And so if we think somebody in their 80s is decrepit, they're not capable of managing things that they used to be, then that's how we're going to treat them, whether we mean to or not. And so, and, you know, and same thing, you know, just caregivers in general, we all, you know, they also face, you know, the general ageism that society faces.
4: You know, and Tina, I love what you're saying, and the examples that always come to my mind is that there are women in the Andes Mountains who, with pots on their heads, who are, you know, carrying water or coffee beans, and they're going up and down the hills at the age of 80 because nobody told them they couldn't. If you think about people in Japan sitting on the floor, if you've been to a Japanese restaurant where they have floor seating, you know how difficult it is for us as Americans to get up and down. It's not a problem for them because it's part of their culture. And what we have allowed in the United States is for age to define us as less than. And we limit our own abilities without even, we built it into our way of life, and we don't have to be limited like that.
5: Oh, I love that. I mean, that's 100% right. I think, again, because we buy into these things, you know, I'm too old to do this, or, you know, I'm retired, I'm supposed to take it easy now, or whatever those things that we have in our head, we buy into them, and that does limit us greatly.
3: Now, hold that thought. I want to come right back to you. If you just joined us, you're listening to the award-winning Caregiver SOS On Air. I'm Ron Aaron with Carol Zernial, our co-host, and we're talking with Tina Smith about ageism. Our podcast available wherever you get your podcast, and we're so pleased you're with us. One of the ways in which you see ageism impacting relationships is a spouse who may say to kids, hey, you know, your mom doesn't hear well. She's got hearing aids. Speak up. She may not hear anything you say. Don't worry about it. Just talk to me.
5: Yeah, no, absolutely. And just, you know, the aging process in general, you know, I think it's treated as a disease or a problem to be solved. And really, it's another process of life. It's another stage of life. Now, you know, when we talk about reframing aging, we're talking about how we can talk about aging differently. We're not talking about, you know, putting rose-colored glasses on or saying that everything is going to be easy. Aging does bring some declines. Our bodies change as we age. But assuming that we're all, you know, that just because somebody may not hear as well, that they can't hear at all is a false belief. Assuming that just because somebody is 70, that they're not going to be able to jog or run or exercise any longer. And so we need to, again, shift our conversations, shift the way that we think about the aging process in order to and change the conversations we're having with ourselves as well as others to make a change and to look at aging more favorably.
3: How do you make that happen?
5: You know, it's we talk about reframing, and we all reframe or frame how we present information on a regular basis, whether we realize it or not. It's the tone we use when we're trying to convey information. It's, you know, the words we use, the values that we have. It's the stories we tell, you know, and we want people to see things our way. And so, again, it comes back to, you know, the words that we use, you know, whether it is being mindful of what you think, you know, and, you know, so, you know, you're not thinking, well, I'm too old to do this, or, you know, catching yourself when you say she looks great for her age, you know, whatever that might be. You know, it's just the first step would be kind of in yourself, some self-reflection and catching yourself and being aware of when you might be thinking some of these thoughts.
4: So Tina, you know, one of the fun things, if people want to understand how ageism is impacting everyone, take a picture out of your grandmother, right? And look at her at your age, you know, so, and then look at yourself or look at other people. We don't dress old per se the same way. So we have changed the way that we see ourselves. We now don't dress like little old ladies the minute we turn 50. and you can see that if you look at old photographs. So I think that's a great way for people to visually understand that we don't have to be, you know, think about old people the same way.
5: No, absolutely. I mean, you just think about the last 100 years, we have added as a society like over 30 years to our life expectancy. And so, I mean, that's a whole lot of life left to live. And so if we look at

0: life-changing for some people. They worry about, you know, they worry about those landmark birthdays, but that could be stopping them. Like you talked about, you know, it's just, it could stop them from exploring more. It could stop them from exercising. You know, if we have the belief that, oh, I'm too old to be doing that, then we won't do it. Whereas if we have the idea, okay, I'm going to try, you know, maybe practice will get me there, or maybe I need to do it a little bit differently than I would have in my 40s, but I can still do this. So it's just, it's not letting anyone stop you, whether it's, like I said, we have an internal voice that often stops us from doing things because we think we're too old to do something, or our beliefs about aging, you know, are on the negative side. And so, you know, again, one of the first things we need to do is just change our internal voice. We need to change that conversation in our head and become aware of when we are saying some of these things. We need to look around and see other people around us, you know, what they're doing, the people that are still working, the older adults that are still working or that are out there exercising. I knew a man in his 80s who was running marathons. He may not have been winning them, but he was finishing them. And so, you know, it's, again, you might have to tweak your expectations a little bit. Don't let perfect become the enemy of good enough. And you know, there's, be surprised what you can accomplish. And when you start doing that, the conversation around you about, you know, what is old, will hopefully start to change as well.
1: Now we're going to come right back to you. And I'm curious, in healthcare, often there's a perception on the part of some providers that, well, you know, you're just getting old, nothing we can do. Mm-hmm. We'll talk about that in just a minute. I'm Ron Aaron. Carol Zernial, our co-host, is here. Tina Smith is here talking about ageism and ways in which it affects us as caregivers and care recipients as well. This is Caregiver SOS on air.
2: 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Hello.

0: 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Our podcast available wherever you get your podcast, and we're also on the radio in several cities in Texas and Florida as well. When we talk, Tina Smith, as we're talking about ageism and perceptions of aging, there's something called therapeutic nihilism, where providers may see someone as, well, you know what? You're just getting old. Live with it. Nothing we can do. Is that not a stereotype?
1: It is. It is, unfortunately. You know, it's just, you know, you hear that, you know, you're getting older. What do you expect? You know, but really it's, you know, if you go to the doctor for a bad knee, if your other knee is fine, then, you know, how do you correlate? You know, you correlate that. And so, again, it comes back to, you're going to be faced with comments like this, beliefs like this, and being aware of when they come up, and, being a champion, being an advocate for yourself, you know, if somebody, you know, challenging these beliefs, you know, if you're being told, well, you're getting older, what do you expect? You know, well, I expect to feel, you know, that I can get around, or, you know, I expect to be able to be getting around on my peak performance, or whatever that might look like. And so, you know, you've got to be able to speak up for yourself in those situations, and, you go in, you know, understanding, you know yourself better than anyone, understand what

0: you're feeling, and you've got to speak up about that and challenge some of those thoughts. You know, what do you mean by that? Tell me more about why you think that that's
1: the reason. When you do that, you know, I had knee surgery a couple of years ago. You were talking about knees, and I torn my meniscus. And I remember that the surgeon told me that normally he wouldn't do surgery on someone as old as me, because, you know, I was already in my 60s. But he says, I can tell you're just going to keep on dancing and keep on running and doing what you're doing. And so we're going to go ahead and do the surgery. The day of the surgery, I was by far decades older than anyone else in there. They're all sports injuries in their 20s. And I thought, I don't know why, because I'm, you know, back at Zumba, back running, mm-hmm. and it worked well. So there you go. Sometimes you do have to speak up.
0: Yeah.
1: And Carol, we'll talk about speaking up. Talk about the Frameworks Institute, where you've been working with them to mm-hmm. help us reframe our language and to think differently about the words we use. We're our own worst enemy. Sometimes we in the professional space, we leading caregivers, we actually make everything sound like a terrible, you know, like if we feed into that, the sky is falling mm-hmm. kind of feeling, because everybody's getting old.
0: Right, right. And I think you're right. We're guilty of talking about caregiver burden. We're talking about, you know, getting older and some of that. But really, this is a, you know, I'm part of a local initiative that is really part of a national initiative on reframing aging. There's actually a national center to reframe aging with the Gerontological Society of America. And there are a group of organizations, national organization leaders, that have partnered with the Frameworks Institute. And so to change the narrative about aging, to, you know, change the story for people and to teach them about words to use. And so it's not, you know, they're not doing it from a place of just, this is what you need to do. They've done research. The Framework Institute is a nonprofit organization they're thought leaders, and they've done a lot of research on the impact of the words that we use. You know, for example, they've looked at the word senior citizens versus older adults. And then there's a whole range in there. And oftentimes when you hear the word, you know, senior citizens, it's a lot more you think more negative connotations to seniors versus older adults. And so, the Frameworks Institute has talked about implicit bias. You know, it's just automatic, because again, we've been surrounded by these images and by these thoughts, and some of it's blatant and some of it's, subtle, you know, things that we just don't even think of being a problem. But the Frameworks Institute and the National Center to Reframe Aging, again, has taken all of this research and these ideas and informed a formal process to educate people on, you know, the words that they choose, recognizing that ageism does exist, even, you know, within our own beliefs, as well as within the groups that we serve, in institutions, in the workplace. You know, that's another area where there's a lot of ageism. Somebody looking for a job after the age of 50 has a lot harder time in doing that, or companies start to phase people out, and, you know, as they get older. And so, you know, National Center for Reframing Aging has done a good job in creating this framework, and is in several different parts of the country where we're trying to get the word out to our local communities about the dangers of ageism and about, you know, what people can do to change that conversation, change the story around the aging process.
2: How do you get the older adult to see themselves differently?
0: Again, it's tough. You know, it's baked into who we are, but it's having that conversation, starting that conversation. You know, I've gone to different groups of older adults, and I've shared, you know, a presentation on the dangers of ageism. Again, it's just not something many people think about as being a problem. because it's just something generationally that, you know, we've grown up with. But, you know, talking about using, you know, different words, you know, don't use senior moment, say, I forgot. Or don't say, look, you know, she looks great for her age. Instead, say, you know, she just looks great. And because we wouldn't dream of saying she looks great because of her race or she looks great because of her gender, you know, so why do we say okay with age? So again, it's that having that conversation, you know, showing, you know, highlighting positive examples, of older adults that are out, you know, whether it's, you know, they could be doing big things like jumping out of an airplane, or they could be doing everyday things like the volunteerism or the working that they're still doing. You know, it's spending time with people of different generations, you know, for everybody. There's a great initiative that they're doing here in San Antonio called Generations Over Dinner, where they bring people of, they seat people at tables for dinner. There has to be at least three different generations at that table, and then they have a facilitator that will guide that conversation so people can hear what each other thinks. And I think that is a great way to, you know, to really open your eyes, if you go in with open ears and open eyes to really hear what other generations are thinking. I think everyone would be surprised at, you know, where everyone is standing on different topics.
2: Tina, I happen to be 84, and I get a lot of people who look at me and say, wow, you look great for 84. And I'm not sure what I should say. What do you think I should look like?
0: I think that, you know, it's a challenge. Yeah, definitely challenge.
1: Just say, just look great all over.
0: Yeah.
1: sorry about being muted. You know, one thing that you said at the first was that ageism cross-cuts everybody. Mm-hmm, and mm-hmm. What we hear in the across generations is that younger people don't feel heard. You know, in our current economy, right, mm-hmm. It's really hard for a recent college graduate to get a job. It's really hard to pay your basic mm-hmm. bills. There are a lot of challenges, and young people right now, many of them are suffering more or as bad as some older persons on a mm-hmm. fixed income. So, you know, recognizing that this is life, and that we lift each other up. But listening across generations helps prevent that ageism later in life.
0: Absolutely, absolutely. And you know, being open to hearing what other people have to say and listening to different generations, and not dismissing them because they're of a certain age. I mean, that's ageism in and of itself. So again, being aware of what you're saying, having conversations like this, you know, with the people around you, pointing out, you know, the birthday cards or the ads, you know, or, you know, the ads we see on TV, the older adults are either off on a cruise somewhere or they're on medication and in bed and can barely get around. But really, truly, there are a whole lot more people that are in between those two spectrums. You know, there's just a lot of, you know, everyday people out there doing everything day things, and that doesn't need to stop just because you reach a certain age.
2: Now, Tina, we're about out of time. What would you say to the caregiver where they can get research on ageism?
0: And like I said, there's the National Center to Reframe Aging that, you know, you can Google that. I apologize. I don't have their website address, but they talk about that. You know, certainly here at the foundation, we can share information about that, but it's around you, you know, just being aware of the, you know, the people around you, the conversations around you, and just again, how we view the aging process, whatever, you know, how we view that is going to dictate, you know, how we behave.
2: Perfect.
0: And if you want to behave differently, then, you know, starting that self-awareness is really the first step.
2: That's the WellMed Charitable Foundation. Tina Smith, thank you. For Carol Zernial, I'm Ron Aaron. We'll talk with you soon right here on the award-winning Caregiver SOS On Air.
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10: Breaking news this hour from townhall.com. I'm Michael Herring. A key U.S. ally in the Middle East is heading here to Washington. Correspondent Willie Nelson reports.
11: Israeli Prime Minister Benjamin Netanyahu is set to visit Washington, D.C. next week. His office says he'll attend funeral services for the late Senator Lindsey Graham, a longtime friend of Israel. President Trump is also expected to meet with Netanyahu at the White House on Tuesday, as the two leaders discuss ongoing diplomatic efforts. Willie Nelson, The White House.
10: A new global wealth report shows the United States created more millionaires than any other country last year. More on that from correspondent Ken Lorman.
12: According to the UBS Global Wealth Report 2026, the U.S. added more than 441,000 new millionaires in 2025, nearly half of all newly created millionaires worldwide. United Kingdom was a distant second with 43,000, followed by France. The report highlights continued growth in American wealth creation despite ongoing economic challenges. Ken Lorman reporting.
10: Chinese artificial intelligence models are gaining popularity in this country for their affordability and efficiency. More American executives and companies are switching to Chinese models by startups such as DeepSeek, Moonshot AI, and ZAI for daily tasks. These models are very cheap and nearly as advanced as those of their U.S. rivals, technology analysts say. The rapid rise of Chinese AI this year with stronger players beyond last year's DeepSeek moment highlights the increasing competitive AI race between the U.S. and China. Former Honduran President Juan Orlando Hernandez returns to his country today to face corruption charges. He was extradited to the U.S. for drug trafficking and sentenced to 45 years, but was released in December after a pardon from President Trump. Hernandez led Honduras from 2014 till 2022. More on these stories at townhall.com.
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15: Welcome back to I Am Refocused Radio. Once again, we are here today. We have another amazing show for y'all today. We have our guest, David Savage. He is someone you need to know. He's a global energy executive, author, podcaster, storyteller, outdoor adventurer, and over 31 years plus of experience in sales and business, not just local, international. He's going to share with us not just amazing story, because that's what we do on the show. We get amazing powerhouse stories to help you, the listener, and our viewers, because we're on YouTube, to understand the process. I mean, a lot of us want to hit home runs in 0.5 seconds, but a lot of us forget how to just pick up the bat and swing. You think that's important to learn how to swing the bat. Babe Ruth said something similar. He said, I'm going to paraphrase, I'm going to know how to fly because I'm inspired by this. Babe Ruth said that you can't win today's games with yesterday's home runs. So ask yourself, are you swinging the bat? Are you trying to take shortcuts and focus on the home runs? Well, let me cut to the chase. We have David here. He's probably like, man, this is an interesting introduction. How are you doing today, man? I'm glad you're here, being on the show. How are you doing?
16: I'm doing great, and I'm very pleased to be on the show. I have a lot of ties to Central Texas and San Antonio. I worked with the Valero and played in the Benefit for Children golf tournament for many years, and managed their account, you know, across North America. And then I lived in Corpus Christi for 8 years, and so South Texas, Central Texas, and I was born in West Texas, so I'm from San Angelo. So I'm Texas all through and through.
15: When you think about the business that you've been part of for decades, what inspires you the most on what you've learned with the lessons, and what do you believe keeps people going in business?
16: Well, the energy business is a very interesting business. And, you know, we're seeing today that oil still matters a great deal, you know, with the war that's taking place over there and what's happening with oil prices and how it's impacting all of us with gasoline prices and everything else. So what I learned in the energy business was, it's a global business, and Houston is the center, you know, the heartbeat of that global business. And there's so many talented people in it. And, you know, when you travel to other parts of the world, you know, I would have to go to the Middle East, and, you know, I was a little bit worried. Like, my first trip to the Middle East was, not in the middle, but maybe toward the whole ISIS thing was going on. I'm like, you know, if somebody tries to grab me, man, it's on, you know. And so, you know, you worry because what you see is, you know, what you watch on the news. And it's just like what we've observed with the World Cup here. You know, all those Europeans came over here and they just read, had seen what we show the news and the division of our country and everything. And then they go, wow, man, Bucky's has all this cool stuff. And, you know, we like barbecue. And, you know, they find that the people are warm and friendly. And so that's what I learned, is that whether they were Muslims or, you know, whatever they believe, Buddhist, man, people are just people everywhere. And they love their families. They want to do good. They work hard. And, building relationships is the most important thing to be successful in any business. Doesn't matter what the business is. And building trust is a fundamental first step, you know, before you can build a relationship.
15: And speaking of trust in business, when you stay in it for a long time, whether you're the owner or you're in the corporate world, you're working up the ladder, there's a lot of times where things get serious. People have to zone in, lock in on what's important. And sometimes we forget to smile. Sometimes we forget about, like you said, relationships that we have to build along the way. And we're kind of like black and white. Is it helping? Is it not? Get to the point. But there's also a human side. What is some of the lessons you learned about building relationships and why it matters?
16: Well, I would say, just take Valero, for example, since you're in San Antonio. You know, they were a one refinery company back in early 80s. Just had the Corpus Christi refinery, just sold generic gasoline, and then they started buying assets. And my company, Nalco, we sold corrosion inhibitors, emulsion breakers, and things that were really important to their process. And so I built a lot of relationships there in Corpus. And then when they started buying and acquiring other refineries, those people that were the Valero, you know, stock, if you would, you know, they went to those other locations. And so I knew everybody in the whole organization. And it was because of those good relationships that I had built in those early stages, you know. And as Valero grew to like 18, 19 refineries, you know, they became one of the largest customers in North America. Well, we usually would focus on like Shell and Exxon, the usual, you know, big names. But Valero became bigger than them, at least in North America. And so just the the problem is that oil prices go up and down, and then the refineries, you know, they have to, that's their raw material. So they have to pay a lot. Like if they're buying crude oil at $100 a barrel right now, they're not making a lot of money, you know, so that's why we see the gasoline prices. And so it's very cyclical, and you get beat up, man. It's hard. They lay people off. It can be a rough ride, but I think through it all, if you just maintain your integrity and try to build the win-win, you know, business opportunities and say, look, you know, we'll help you or we'll share pain a little bit. There were gain sharing relationships. So the key is to focus on the value of the relationship, because that trust is something that's extremely important. And in a refinery, you don't want to take a chance on blowing something up or, you know, causing a fire. The bad decisions can result in very bad, you know, environmental issues, safety issues. And so, that trust is sacred.
15: Once again, listening to Army Folks Radio, watching us online, talking to our guest today, David Savage. Also saying the opening that you are into outdoors. So stay with me. I'm going somewhere with this. What are some lessons that you learned about outdoors experience that help you navigate challenges in business and in life?
16: Well, I actually wrote a book about that. So it was The Savage Path, a memoir of modern masculinity. And I use the term path. In fact, I happen to have a copy right here so you can see. So this picture is, that's me on this trail in Glacier National Park. And what you learn when you go backpacking is, first, you got to stay on the path. You orient your map and you say, this is where we want to go. And if you stay on the trail, things are going to work out better for you. And I'm a Christian. And so a lot of my focus was, look, you know, in my life, you know, as I wrote this book, there were times when I left the path that God had for me. And that was when I was in the deadfall. That was when I was getting snake bit. That was when bad things were happening. And you know what? The trail up the mountain could be just 50 feet and I couldn't see it. And I'm struggling. And what I realized is that I need to get back on the path. You know, I need to be in his will. You know, I believe that every man needs three things in his life. He needs a will to obey God's will. He needs work to do, and he needs a woman to love. And so I kind of cover that, you know, in the book. And it also has a lot of humor in it because of my Boy Scout background. I had been a backpacking guide at Philmont as a ranger. And then I continued to backpack, you know, throughout my life with a lot of these energy company executives. And, you know, you get into a lot of bickering when you got a bunch of type A people trying to decide there's a fork in the road here. And this one trail isn't even on your map. That happened to be like an elk hunter's trail that went to his camp. But you don't know. And so you have to learn how to debate things and make good decisions, because bad decisions, when you're out far from hospital and far from comfort or home or rescue, it can be much more costly. So my outdoor experience has been super valuable and enriching, because you see wildlife, you're in God's creation. You know, you feel like you can receive blessings and information from God that just fills your soul.
15: When you look at sales and how you had to communicate and capitalize on opportunities, but at the same time deliver and get results that, you know, both you and the client are proud of, you also speak on a podcast as a host. So what I'm trying to tie all this together is, what's some things that you learn about presentations, reading data, and also communicating to an audience with a platform that, you know, is hopefully gaining value over time?
16: Well, I am retired, so I'm not doing that simultaneously, you know, so I'm no longer working in the energy business. So my authoring books, and actually I was also very politically involved, and was looking at doing some, I was on the board of directors as a governor's appointee for the Brazos River Authority. So I'm real involved in water issues around Texas, which is a big deal in San Antonio and Corpus Christi right now with their desal plant issues. But a lot of what I learn in business is, number one, you got to learn how to take a butt chewing because, you know, everybody has pressure on them. And so you're trying to understand, look, okay, my customer's upset. He's kind of blaming on me. So I was the executive that would fly in and like, okay, let's everybody calm down. If we need to pay for something, we'll pay for some, but let's talk about it. Let me hear. And I would basically preside, you know, like a judge. And then most of the time I would just talk with the customer. You know, I would take the vitriol or the blame or whatever they're saying. And then, I usually had done a considerable amount of homework up front, which came from my scouting background. Be prepared, man. It still works. It's a fantastic motto for everybody out there. If you weren't in scouts, be prepared. Because when you're negotiating contracts or anything else, if you're the most prepared, even if you're negotiating with Exxon, you know, you can still get more and it can look like a bigger win for you because you do most of the work. But, I would say being able to, you know, take the butt to and just weather the storm. You know, sometimes you got to bat down the hatches and just weather the storm. Listen, you really have to focus on your listening skills and then restate it in a way that they feel understood. So that's number one. Then they're like, okay, he heard me. He understands. And then you get into the problem solving and say, hey, look, let's not throw the baby out with bathwater here. You know, this relationship has been here for a long time. You know, we have a master services agreement across multiple refineries, you know, worldwide in many cases. Like my last job, I was running Dow, you know, globally. And so, you know, you don't want to break those relationships. So you're like, let's preserve the relationship. You know, I'll go talk to, you know, as high up as I need to go in my company. And if we need to make things right financially, you know, help sharing, you know, something that we may have caused. And you just, it's like being married. You know, look, you don't just go get a divorce. You know, you say, look, let's work through these problems. And it's all about just learning how to listen and try to problem solve, you know, without letting your emotions get out of hand. And then, you know, you're always looking to the data. And that applies to the podcast world a lot. What I'm learning is, you know, I didn't know squat. You know, we were talking before we got on about digital marketing. And, you know, I wrote my book, and that was in 2021 in the middle of the pandemic. And the only thing that I could do to sell books was on Amazon. And so I'm trying to figure out algorithms, and, you know, now we have AI. And so there's a lot of things that you're trying to figure out. And of course, the algorithms change. And so you can apply a lot of your business acumen there as well. And most of that comes down to, I'm not going to go decide who I do business with or choose as consultants or resources from a website. I need to meet them. I need to know people, and face to face still is extremely important in building that trust for me.
17: When you look at the perspective of the current state of how leaders are acting today, what are you noticing with leaders that, you know, we see in the news, politicians, not trying to get political?
16: Right.
17: What are some things that you're seeing that concerns you, but maybe is an opportunity to teach younger men?
16: Well, I think right now we have a leadership void, a large leadership void. You know, if you want to talk about it politically, you know, like I said, I was a national delegate to the Republican Convention, you know, in 2024, and I also was in 2008. So for 16 years, very, very involved. And we shouldn't have primaries that were as ugly and just full of negative, you know, like between Corner and Impacts and, you know, just because it was recent. It was so, well, they're in the same party. So how are you going to get anybody who's a decent person who even wants to consider running for office? Because I was being recruited heavily, you know, like, hey, you know, you're retired. You ready to run for something? And you're well, no, my wife and I watched the Kavanaugh hearings and she begged me, please never put our family through that. So what's happening now is we're just getting lower and lower quality of candidates because people are doing it for selfish reasons. So you can wade through that river of crap, you know, when you're going through the primaries and the political process. And it's so much about money, but a real leader, like let's just say at the state level, the party would say, look, we're going to get behind a candidate that we think has the best chance to win. And we're not really going to support these other guys. So we don't have this public fight outside the family. And leadership would do that and this is happening in both parties right now. Cause you've got a pretty radical, you know, socialist, even progressive left in the Democratic Party is kind of trying to find out what they really are these days. So those are just, you know, obvious examples. And you see that though, you know, in the news, this polarizing, this reliance on social media, you know, that's not the place to try to win an argument. You need to talk to people. You need to be able to listen. Just like I've described, you know, in the business, I think that leadership is missing. And I think the people that have it, the best skills, unfortunately, I'm not quite that altruistic to just say, yeah, I'm going to go sacrifice myself, you know, to all of that. So we get poor quality candidates. And I think it's happening in corporate America as well. I think it's selfishness. And, you know, that's our human broken condition.
17: Once again, listen, I'll be focused right and watching us online talking to David Savage. When you think about the potential, because let's get back right into corporate. When you think about the potential of someone who is working up the ladder, to your point, ego, selfishness, I think is more obvious today than, I don't know ever, but I'm young, so I guess I got more to learn. But it seems to be very out in the open, wild, wild west. People have their feelings, they have their opinions, they have their, well, this is what my take is. It's always me, me, me, me, me. And it's never about we or the team or what's better for the company. What are some things that you think can help us recorrect that in the corporate world as far as realistic training?
16: Well, so I watch a lot of the History Channel, and you know, this is the 250th anniversary of the Declaration of Independence, and Tom Hanks has done this like 20 series show on World War II. And I love watching that because you're learning about some of the world's greatest leaders at a time where we really needed them. You know, so you had, you know, Churchill in Britain, you had, you know, Roosevelt here, you had Dwight Eisenhower in the military, then later became president. So what did those leaders do? You know, you can study them and see what they did is they cared about their people first. You know, you went and you spent time with your troops. You know, I went to a talk, it was very interesting. There's a guy who was very high up in the Federal Reserve Bank organization. And he said, you know, when I was a kid, I used to go to the Milwaukee Brewers baseball games with my dad. And the difference between the cheapest ticket in there and the most expensive ticket in there was $12. You know, everybody stood in line, the same restroom, and everybody bought the same soggy hot dog. But you encountered one another, you know, across all of society, you know, everybody who rich or poor. And now it's like the skybox, they don't even see those people. And then, you know, the delta of just the price to the same event is tremendous. And so we don't really know. We let other people convince us of what an executive was. Well, you know, he's making all that money. Well, man, he's got a lot of pressure too. And he's traveling all the time. And when you have a global job, you're working across all the time zones. In the Middle East, they work on Sunday. And, you know, there's a lot of things that I love the seven habits. You know, it says seek first to understand, then be understood. Man, that's just a golden rule of good leadership. Let me try to understand, you know, what people do. What we see today, and man, I saw this in spades, every company that I worked with and in, is leadership at a high level of the company, they're bringing in a consultant. And so they don't listen to their own people. The consultants go and basically debrief, you know, the employees. Then they come back in and then they make a recommendation, which is money wasted on the consultant, in my view. And then your people feel distrusted or like, well, why didn't they listen to me? You know, they're doing the same thing that I told the consultant. But then they go, well, we're going to have to lay people off or we're going to reorganize or all these unpleasant things. And they just blame it on the consultant. And so, you know, it's like take personal responsibility. I made this decision. I'm trying to take the company in this new direction. And I think this is the best way to do it. And you know what? If it starts to look like it was a bad decision, I'll admit that too. And then we're going to change course. We're going to have to get back on the path, just like my hiking metaphor. And so we don't have leaders that do that. And, you know, the same thing happens, you know, in politics where, look, we have these people that come in and do all these, the Simpson-Bowles Commission was a great one during the Obama presidency. So you had a Republican and a Democrat both working really hard on reducing the cost of government, spent like months and developed this incredible recommendation, you know, to the president and congressman, and not any of it was ever implemented. And so, you have moral issues here, you know, where, like, casinos and stuff in Texas, and they're like, well, or the lottery. I think the lottery is an example in my lifetime where we didn't have the lottery, and then they're saying, well, you don't hear the testimony. You don't get all that information. You just kick it back out to the voters. And the voters don't know. They haven't heard that testimony. They haven't heard all that research. And again, that's just being irresponsible. So the first thing, if you're going to assume the mantle of leadership and you want the pay and you want the perks, then you better take the ownership.
17: Yeah. Yeah. And with that, there's also pain involved in the process.
16: Yes, there is.
17: So my next question is funny, like sounds like you were in my thoughts, but when you think about the pain that naturally comes with anyone who holds responsibility, to your point, when you're traveling, you know, global business, different time zones, different cultures, different communication styles, pain can be good, but also self-afflicted pain can be the opposite. It can be bad. What have you learned over the years with leadership distinguishing between good pain and self-afflicted wounds?
16: You know, that's a good one because we all have those. You know, we make mistakes. And then I made a mistake where I wrote an email to, you know, the whole organization that I was responsible for about the client and the individual in procurement, you know, that I didn't like. And then there was somehow he was copied on the email because we were having this meeting and it made it back to the customer. Oh, it was painful. And they kept that email for years and kept bringing it back up and beating me up with it and everything. And so what can happen is, you know, lasting consequences. You know, all you can try to do is damage control when you have those self-inflicted painful events and try to learn from them, try to grow from them, try not to repeat them. And then just, you know, keep moving, put it behind you. Now, real pain where you just have to do things that are required by the company. There's new law, you know, in the refining business, the regulatory environment is a huge driver of most of their decisions, you know. And so when you have to make a low sulfur diesel compared to what you were making, you have to spend billions of dollars, you know, to build that infrastructure. And then, you know, so you're going to have to cut those costs somewhere else. And you have labor negotiations. You're trying to negotiate contracts with unions. And so there's a lot of complexity. There's a lot of pain. But I'm not like watching this History Channel where Dwight Eisenhower is on the ship before those guys. He knows that 50% of those guys he's sending in those landing craft Normandy are going to be killed. He knows that before they, you know, get on. But he's in there looking them all in the eye, trying to encourage them and say, hey, I don't know that we could field many people today that would follow that order. They'd mutiny, you know, they'd turn the landing craft around. They wouldn't go do that. And so, you know, I think all you can do is try to walk with them through it. Just like, you know, when we have pain in our life, Jesus doesn't rescue us from all that pain. Sometimes pain and suffering is how we learn and how we grow and how we, you know, gain strength and endurance. You know, that's scriptural. And so he walks with us though. And, you know, that's all we can do as a leader is to, you know, walk with those people, you know, through that pain and try to, help them understand and help them, you know, if it's a separation from the company, you know, I had to do that. And so, you can debate internally, you know, for the severance packages and things like that and help them with insurance and, you know, just do the best you can, you know, to try to help them find another job, you know, as a reference, you know, if they are looking for another job.
17: Once again, listen to Focus Radio. I'm watching this online. I'm talking to David Savage. When you think about the opportunity that you had throughout life to step up whenever things happen, life happens, you still made some choices, some of them good, some of them not so good. But overall, you kept being resilient and doing your part. If you had words for young people today, based on your own professional experience, what would you want them to remember as they continue their own unique path in their career?
16: So I like a Mark Twain quote that says, you know, the two most important days in your life are the day that you were born, and the second is the day you learn why. So make sure you know that why you're here, you know, what you're really doing, because if you're going to keep working, you know, stay the course. But it's really about knowing yourself. It's like, look, what gifts do I have that are unique to me? What purpose do I have that God gave me that can help me, you know, glorify him? And then stick to it. You know, don't, yeah, today we have such a short attention span on everything, including jobs. You know, most people aren't going to have a 31-year career with the same company like me. You know, you jump and you say, well, you know, you're not paying me. And there's a lot of reasons why people do that, because, you know, there was a generation before where the company wasn't loyal to the employee and those employees were loyal, and then they got laid off or cut loose. And so then it's like, well, you know, I'm a free agent. You know, look at the NFL every year, you know, it's like, well, you're going to play me or trade me, or I'm going to go somewhere and try to get more money. And so, if there's not any team loyalty at all, you know, the people you work with really matter. So if you're interviewing and you're thinking about changing jobs, you really need to evaluate, you know, who you're reporting to. Do you have a champion that's going to represent you in those meetings when you're not there? I did that a lot, you know. And so, you know, you need a mentor, a champion. You know, you talked about having a mentor before we got on, and mentors are extremely important. But you have to go ask someone to be your mentor. I'm not out there looking for people, but, you know, if you come up to me and say, hey, David, I think you have something to offer and I would like, you know, for you to mentor me. And it would be hard to say no to that. And then you said, okay, well, what do you need? And I'm doing this now with multiple young men for different reasons, mostly through our church. And so I tell them, like, you're going to have to come up with our agenda, whatever you want to talk about, whatever you need, if it's career advice, family advice, you know, whatever. And having a mentor makes a tremendous, tremendous difference.
17: 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Man, time always flies by. It melts like ice on the hot stove without any another 30-minute answers. What would you want our audience to do, take action on, support what you're doing, and how can they best stay connected to you?
16: Well, I have had a podcast for 5 years now, and I have like 150 episodes. My podcast is called Wrestling with the Inner Man, because the first fight we face each and every day is the fight between our sinful nature and our Holy Spirit, you know, inspired divine nature. And so everybody's got that match going on between our ears. I call it on the mat of the mind. And so if you're struggling with anything, whether it's unforgiveness, whether it's anger, whether it's loneliness, whether it's addictions, there's an episode out there for you. So go check out Wrestling with the Inner Man. There's plenty of content. I just got a new website up called The Savage Path. And, you know, it's the Savage, www.thesavagepath.com. And the first step is take an assessment so that you can kind of map where you, you know, plot your point on the map that you are here. Because everybody, you just have to begin. You have to know where you are before you can begin any journey. Just like, you know, when you go look at those things in the mall, you are here. Okay, where's the men's room? And so that's what I can recommend. There's plenty of resources out there, and I'm here to give away as much as I can for free, because I'm interested in helping young men. And that's really my whole purpose and passion in my retirement now.
17: That's awesome. Once again, to you all, make sure you go do that. It'll be in the show notes. And like always, David, thank you for your time.
16: Thank you, Shema, very much.
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10: With SRN News, I'm Michael Harrington in Washington. Chinese artificial intelligence models gaining popularity in the U.S. these days for their affordability and efficiency. More American executives and companies are switching to Chinese models by startups such as DeepSeek, Moonshot AI, and ZAI for daily tasks. These models are much cheaper and nearly as advanced as those of their U.S. rivals, according to technology analysts. The rapid rise of Chinese AI this year, with stronger players beyond last year's DeepSeek moment, highlights the increasingly competitive AI race between the U.S. and China. Former Honduran President Juan Orlando Hernandez returns to his country today to face corruption charges. Hernandez extradited to the U.S. for drug trafficking, sentenced to 45 years, but was released in December of last year after a pardon from President Trump. This is SRN News.
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23: In 1862, Abraham Lincoln signed the Morrill Act, helping states create colleges focused on agriculture, mechanics, science, and practical education. The principle was not centralized control, it was opportunity. Lincoln's Morrill Act reminds us that America can support education without surrendering education to Washington. Why did it matter? Because a free nation needs citizens equipped to work, build, steward, and govern themselves. Scripture gives work a sacred weight. In Genesis, God placed man in the garden to work it and to keep it. Proverbs honors the one who works his land. Paul warns against idleness and calls believers to earn their bread. Why does that still matter today? Because education should form capable people under God, not dependent subjects under bureaucracy.
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27: When parents think about protecting their children, they may think about crib monitors, maybe the right car seats, safe schools. 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
33: If you're finding yourself thinking about work after hours or worrying about personal issues while you're at work, maybe you need to find a little balance in your life. And our next guest knows how to arrange your life's balancing act. She's Deidre Maloney, author of Bogus Balance, Your Journey to Real Work-Life Bliss. So where does this title, Bogus Balance, come from? What does that refer to?
26: Well, the reason I call it Bogus Balance is because our notion of work-life balance as a society is actually not attainable. And I think one of the first things we can do to find real balance and to find real happiness is to stop trying to have it all. So that's what we do, is we think if we just get the right organizational system or set some great boundaries that we can have it all and we can do everything perfectly at our work, in our career, with our kids, in our home life. We can make soups from scratch and then make the book club or the golf game and do everything perfectly. And that's just not the case. We have a finite amount of time in the day and a finite amount of energy. So instead of trying to have it all, we need to find our all. And once we accept that, that's the first big step to actual balance.
33: So finding, I guess, the most important thing for you, is that what you mean?
26: It is what I mean. It actually came to me. I do a personal strategic plan every year. And I look at, over the last year, because I own my own company, what projects fed me most and interested me most, what didn't, what people and clients or friends were really healthy and functional and what weren't, what were the activities I loved the most and not. And then it comes down to making choices and saying, these are the things I really want to focus on, which means I'm going to let these other things go. That's not always easy. But when we don't try to do everything, then the things that we do choose to do, we do them well. And because we've chosen them, they're the things that really make us happy anyway.
33: But don't we all have that particular, let's say, Facebook friend who seems to be doing everything perfectly? They're making the chocolate chip cookies and they're keeping their kids happy and they're making all this money. And are you saying that maybe they're faking it and they're not really that successful?
26: Well, let me answer that question by making my own confession, which is that I certainly don't put all of my anxiety and all the real things going on in my life out on Facebook. I think one of the biggest mistakes we make is comparing our insides with other people's outsides and thinking that all these other people have it together. And I think we all know when we're out there on Facebook, we're really putting out our best self, the best of the best, which is fine. But the reality is, we're all struggling. We're all getting stressed. We're all trying to figure out how to actually be happy and be successful and raise great kids and actually find time for ourselves. And when we actually validate that and know that's what we're trying to do and get real about it, that's when we can actually have the conversation about what am I going to do? What am I not going to do? And then taking the steps to actually have change, which is scary, but important.
33: So can you just walk us through some of the steps to this process that you talk about?
26: Sure. So we divide it into several categories in your life. And so we talk about your blissful career and your blissful marriage, your blissful children, your blissful others, the people you surround yourself with, your personal life, and then your blissful you. And it really takes self-assessing. That's why it's about finding your all. Your all is going to be different than everyone else's. So what in your career is most exciting and what isn't? What do you spend your time on that you want to and not? Same thing with your family life. What I did for this book, because I certainly don't have all the answers on happiness, is I did a lot of interviews and focus groups with a lot of people who are happy and content and seem to be living a pretty balanced life. They're grace under pressure. Their lives aren't perfect, but they're certainly happy. And so I give out a lot of their tips and a lot of their stories and then lots of exercises on what does feed me and what doesn't. And then walking through actual changes that you're going to make and how to walk through the fear and uncertainty that comes with that. It takes courage and it takes guts to be happy in a funny way. But once we decide we're going to do it, then we can make the choices to do it. We have more choices than we think we do. And that's what it comes down to.
33: We're talking on InfoTrack with Deidre Maloney, author of Bogus Balance, Your Journey to Real Work-Life Bliss. Is there a point, a good point at which to do this self-assessment? You know, a lot of people do these sort of things at the new year, but is there any other time that's particularly appropriate for this?
26: The time to do this is right now. Our lives are short. And I just said this to someone the other day. We were talking about his job and he said, well, I don't hate it. And I said, you know what? Life's too short simply to have a job you don't hate. And so I do mine in December just because, and oftentimes actually in June too, twice a year, just because that's regulated for me. But anytime I'm feeling imbalanced or unhappy or really struggling on, you know what, I think I need to make some changes. I don't exactly know what they are, but I want to give myself some direction and I want that to be intentional. That's the time to do it. Set aside a day and do some reflection. Look at your values. What matters most to you? That should guide all of your decisions, because we think we can't make changes. We tell ourselves these bogus stories. We say we have to work until our kids are ready to go to school at the same job and feel stuck. No, we don't. That's a thing we can tell ourselves, but we can make other choices. They're not always easy, but we can. And we should start today. Life's too short not to be happy. It's that simple.
33: It seems like if you follow the media and the news, there are many things that could make you feel unhappy. What's your advice on all of that?
26: It's funny. I also have a blog, and I just posted one called The House of Cards Effect. The House of Cards, which I love the show, but every time I watch it, I feel kind of melancholy and morose the rest of the day. And my advice is pay attention to what shows, what media, what people give you energy, and what shows, what media, what people take away your energy. Who do you allow yourself to gossip with? Who do you allow yourself to commiserate with more than you need to? Pay attention to those factors and then start to cut some of them out. So if you want to be on top of the news, for me, I have one internet program I read and I watch 6 minutes at the top of one of the newscasts and I'm done. And I know that when I start to watch the rest of it and I start to feel negative, it's time for me to take the action of shutting that off. So people even on Facebook, I hide people on Facebook all the time who rant in ways that are frustrating to me. I can take that power, and I recommend that everybody do that.
33: Some people feel that their ultimate goal is to make a lot of money and have a lot of possessions, and yet it seems like the really wealthy people aren't necessarily happy. What's your take on that?
26: I think that's absolutely

0: just for you.
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0: top of the morning, and thanks for joining us here on the Automotive Edge Radio Show, the show that helps you with all your automotive needs, whether you're buying, selling, trading, leasing, parts, service, or body shop. We are here to help. I'm your host, Kurt Chase, with the great one, Big Wheels Bo Carver.
1: Yes, sir. Glad to be here.
0: Coming to you live from home studios. Hope everybody had a good week. Yesterday we got a little reprieve on the heat, and nice and cloudy. I got a lot of yard work done. Wasn't too bad. So I hope everybody, you're going to beat the heat. This next week is going to be a blister. They're talking about, you know, north of 100 every day. So get your hoses out there and
1: get your hoses.
0: Clean your air conditioning system outside. I saw one the other day, and I'm telling you what, they're wondering why I was struggling. Get out there and rinse it off. Put your hose on high pressure and clean that grate out and get all the dust and dirt and grass and everything out. Let that thing breathe. That's what's going to help you a bunch and get you a clean filter. And, you know, I can actually put my house on 77, turn all the fans on, and actually keep it okay until the sun goes down or starts to go down. Then I turn it down to crank it down a little bit and keep it cool. But hope everybody stays cool and hydrated. And we thank you for joining us here on the Automotive Edge Radio Show. 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That's 800-281-TALK. If you've got an automotive need, whether you're buying, selling, trading, leasing, parts, service, or body shop, we are here to help and make sure that your automotive needs are taken care of. Hey, the opening segment's brought to you by Freeman Toyota. I'm telling you, I got so much email over the last month about leasing, and a lot of people are signed up, and you're going to all of these seminars on don't spend money and how to save money and how to get out of debt. Well, I will tell you that I spoke to one of the guys that does it, and I said, why are you so against leasing when leasing can really lower your payment by 40 to 50%, save you a bunch, and you can be using that difference to pay down the debt? You know, we had two different philosophies, and the more I talked to him, the more he goes, wow, that does make sense. And I'm like, yeah, so quit bashing it, because leasing is a really good thing for people that don't want a big car payment, don't drive more than 15,000 miles a year, want to get their bills in line, or just like a new vehicle every 3 years. And there's not a better place right now than Freeman Toyota. Right there in Hearst at 820 and 183, you can take and get a brand-new 4Runner, brand-new 4Runner, $393 a month. And I'm sitting there going, you know, that's a $50,000 rig, $50,000 rig. And you take a look at all the different specials that they have. If my stinking computer would work, nothing's working here. What is the deal?
1: Do you know?
0: Here we go.
1: Got it.
0: So you got the Toyota Camry. It was $299 a month, $257 a month for a 2026 Camry LE, $276 a month for a RAV4, $393 for a Toyota 4Runner, and then you get a Tacoma, $288 a month. 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And people say, there's got to be a catch. There is. If you're taking your car to Freeman Toyota and you're getting all the work done and you're servicing it there, then when you go to trade it, guess what? All the records and everything are there, and that's nothing but value to you. So he's servicing the car hoping you're going to trade, and he's got all the information inside, and your car is being maintained by the best mechanics with Toyota at Freeman Toyota. Win-win. So we just had a gentleman that traded his car. and he had all the service records, and he said he got $2,100 more at Freeman Toyota than anywhere else because they were doing all the work. He was looking at another brand. They went, well, that's the reason why. It's all documented. It's all recorded. They know your car, and it's easy to trade for. So go no other place. Freeman Toyota, located on the affordable side of the Metroplex. Dane Miner, B.J. Stankovic, Jerry Patterson, the whole gang will take care of your Toyota needs at FreemanToyota.com. Well, coming up on the show, we got, man, I got a bunch to talk about today.
1: That's good.
0: I spent a lot of time on the road this week and went to numerous dealerships and was, we're going to have a new segment coming up next week called True or False. And on the show, we're going to be talking about, once again, everybody producing all these pictures and information on all this great stuff coming out that is, some is coming out, some's not coming out.
1: False.
0: It's new to the manufacturer. When I was reaching out to them going, hey, is this really, they're like, we don't know what you're talking about. We've never heard about that. But the kicker is when you go to the very bottom of the page, you'll read this is a rendering of cool stuff. Who's ever doing it needs to be a part of the auto industry because they're designing some phenomenal cars that if the manufacturers would jump on board and do it, it'd be really, really cool. This guy could design new cars that would just be off the hook for the auto industry. But that'll be coming up next week. We're going to run that. I got a dozen vehicles that some are production, some are not, and we're going to have a little fun playing true or false, and then as well, along with our comparison, to help you make decision when it comes to your automotive needs. So if you're looking for a car, all you have to do is go to theautomotiveedge.com, leave me your name and number. There's a place there just to send me a question, and let's get connected. It's just that simple. Handshake, hugger, repair, that's all you I ask for. You can't pay me any money, and make sure your automotive needs are taken care of. And then the big thing for me this week, you know what it is, Bo?
1: I'm going to say helping the DeSoto basketball team.
0: That's right.
1: How about that for a good guess?
0: My son and I went and spent a couple of days out in DeSoto with the boys basketball team, and when you go to and you click on it, they don't look like boys. These guys are ginormous.
1: You'll find it on the Facebook page, on the Automotive Edge Radio Show Facebook page. Is a picture of the guys and with Kurt, and Kurt looks like me in our video here. He's like the small guy.
0: Unbelievable. I asked this one kid, I said, how old are you? He goes, 16, and I'm looking up at him going, and he looks like a linebacker for the Cowboys, and he goes, yeah, I'm a junior this year. I'm like, my God.
1: Yeah. What are you beating, right?
0: So here's what's going on. If you'll go to theautomotiveedge.com, we need help. We're raising $15,000 to get these kids. Their uniforms are worn out. There's 77 players between varsity and freshman, and they have five basketballs. One needs air in it daily, and these balls are worn out. It's just, it's not good. And these kids are showing up every day. They're working out. They're running their drills. They're bringing the ones that can bring their own basketballs to work out with, but they want the UIL balls, the actual game balls that they're going to be using, and they're not cheap. And so after spending a couple of days, and I brought lunch out, and I sat there with all the kids, and, you know, we talked about everything. We talked about God. We talked about family. We talked about basketball. We talked about school. This is a good group of kids. And the coach there, Coach Nikki Thomas, told the kids, yeah, you have to pass or play, which is 70 or better. He said, but I want you guys at B or better. If you're smart in the classroom, you're smart on the court. If you're smart on the court, you're smart in the classroom. And his mindset, he came from Kimball, won a state championship, came over to DeSoto, and they don't have anything. Their workout room is totally destroyed. The people that put in the floors didn't even do it right, and it's all coming apart. But the kids aren't blinking. They're glad they're in a gym working out every day, and we need your help. go to theautomotiveedge.com, and there is the GoFundMe. It's also on the Automotive Edge Facebook page, my personal page, and make whatever donation you can. I said if we had 150 people, give 100 bucks, we're there. Or 300 people giving 50 bucks, whatever it is, 20 bucks, we'll take it. These kids really, really need our help. And the district cut it back by over $200,000. And so God has really laid it on my heart to help these kids, and I hope he does with you as well. Let's take a quick break. Don't go away. I'm Kurt Chase with You Know Who here on the Automotive Edge Radio Show on The Word, 100.7 FM.
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3: In 1862, Abraham Lincoln signed the Morrill Act, helping states create colleges focused on agriculture, mechanics, science, and practical education. The principle was not centralized control, it was opportunity. Lincoln's Morrill Act reminds us that America can support education without surrendering education to Washington. Why did it matter? Because a free nation needs citizens equipped to work, build, steward, and govern themselves. Scripture gives work a sacred weight. In Genesis, God placed man in the garden to work it and to keep it. Proverbs honors the one who works his land. Paul warns against idleness and calls believers to earn their bread. Why does that still matter today? Because education should form capable people under God, not dependent subjects under bureaucracy.
4: More truth, reason, and common sense coming up in just a moment.
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4: I want to go to Hollywood for just a moment, where the latest report shows that the new live-action Moana movie could potentially lose more than $100 million in revenue. And the critics have been, well, pretty critical of the movie. Now, I saw it just a week ago with my daughter, and I got to admit, while I really enjoyed the Moana movie in general, that the live-action really wasn't anything different from the original cartoon. And according to statements from the company at Disney, they say that they're now rethinking live-action movies moving forward. Here's the thing. If you're going to transition a movie from a cartoon to a live action, you should probably do something that's a little bit different, as opposed to just double dipping with the exact same movie. Have some new ideas. Have an original thought and make it worthwhile. With the increase in use of artificial intelligence and many actors and writers scared for their jobs moving forward in the industry, they might want to start coming up with some new ideas to try and stay competitive. Or as a consumer, you and I could be seeing a lot more AI-driven content that's probably going to be even worse than what we're seeing with the remake of Spider-Man number 48. I'm Andy Hoosier with your Reasonable Minute of the day.
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0: a little weird, though. I took it off and shared it from my page, and it's working fine. So something.
1: There we go. 800-281-8255. That's 800-281-8255. 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If you have a family member or friend looking for a vehicle, all you got to do is go to theautomotiveedge.com and send me a message and let us help you out. This week was fantastic. We had about 60 test drives this week. Incredible. And people just blown away by the vehicles, the technology, the different features. One of them that blows me away is how many people don't like CVT transmissions. And we were talking about that earlier with one of the every day I post on the my page and the Automotive Edge Facebook page, I have a different title, like Monday's Muscle Monday, and I posted the Mustangs. We did like old school, new school. So,
0: by the way, old school won by 100%.
1: 100%. Blew me away. But anyway, even on the Automotive Edge Facebook page, the same topic is posted on both. And, one thing that popped up a lot was CVT transmission. And if you don't know what that is, it's continual variable transmission. It's belt driven. And the belt has pulleys, and the pulleys adjust on the belt to give, go through the different gears and the different torque and the overdrive. And they're going, when does the belt break? How reliable is it? Well, let me just tell you, the CVT transmission, which came out many, many years ago, has, I mean, it's been around for 20 years. And when I saw a lot of people going, we don't like, we want to hear it rev. We want to feel it going through the gears. We want to feel it. They almost feel like it's stuck in gear for the people that are not used to the CVT transmission. And I tell them it is as reliable as anything out there. I don't, with all the dealers that I went to and all the mechanics I talked to and all the service managers I talked to, nobody said they're bringing it in for a CVT repair. Not one. I didn't get, there may be, but I didn't get one person going, hey, Kurt, we're having a lot of problems with CVT transmissions. I mean, Honda came out with the CVT, and then a lot of people jumped on board, then a lot of people started building them, and now it's CVT with hybrid technology to do two things, less wear and tear on the car and better mileage. And here again, as I went back to even some of the other products that are non-Honda or Toyota, going, we don't have any problem with our CVT. I'm like, that's, but I get it. It's funny. People like to hear the engine rev inside. They like to hear some motor. They like to feel it going through the gears. They like the, what we call paddle shifters, where you have your hands on a steering wheel, and it's, used to be called Tiptronic, where you hit the button on the gear shift, then it went to paddle, which is up on the steering wheel to go through the different gears. And some people like that. They like to hear that rev and the downshifting. And, but I would just tell you, I've had paddle shifters on every car I've owned, and I've never used it.
0: How many gears are usually in that setup?
1: Five.
0: Okay.
1: Sometimes, well, six. Take that back. Six speed is standard, and then you get into your truck, you got 8 and 10.
0: That's why you see so many changes. Like on my car, yeah. I go and it seems like it changes gears pretty quickly, especially until you get to higher
1: right.
0: speed. So in the low end, there's a lot of different changes, and I guess maybe people don't like that.
1: And a lot of it is, you know, computer control,
0: right,
1: where, you know, your RPMs and your gears, and it's shifting automatically for you, and you're not having to touch it. But don't be scared of a CVT transmission. It's going to be a like or dislike. It's not going to be the mechanical side of it. If it, is it going to fail? Is it good? Is it quality? That's a given. It's just whether you like a car that you don't feel the shifting of the gears, or you don't hear the revving of the engine.
0: Well, a lot of people like the old school clutch.
1: Oh,
0: you
1: yeah.
0: You know, where you do it yourself. I mean, especially old school guys like us, you know, you liked, I loved, for the longest, that's all I ever had was a clutch.
1: Yep.
0: And you got to shift it when you wanted to. And that gave that kind of power you had over it. But now it's a little different world.
1: Yeah, a lot of people, it's funny, they would, talk to me about the different engines and the different principles and what's the big difference between Toyota and Honda. And it's real simple. Toyota gives you a quiet luxury feel, more of, and Honda gives you that where you can hear the engine, you can feel the gears. Two totally different principles. Two great automobiles, two of the best built cars in the world. But there's a lot of them that have catching up with them as far as quality, durability, reliability, resale value. But that's the big difference is one's going to give you more of that where you can hear it and feel it, and one's going to give you less of what you hear and feel. Bottom line, between the two. And they said, which would you own? I said, flip a coin. I've owned them all. I think, well, yeah.
0: He's owned everything out there in the country. So
1: I've gone through a lot of it, I just tell you. And for me, I don't concern myself
0: with all that.
1: With the CVT and all. I've got to drive it and like the way it feels and rides. Whether, yeah, I'd like to, you know, I'm old school. I'd love to hear the engine rev and the, you know, horsepower coming through the car. Love it. But, you know, that's what going and buying a classic car is for. Now, I'm more into the quieter ride and the nicer feel and
0: less work.
1: I like the horsepower. I like a car that when I don't have a lot of play in the steering wheel.
0: Yeah.
1: And I don't have play in the brakes. When I move the steering wheel, the car is moving. When I hit the brakes, you know, I'm braking. There's no softness in the car. So I like a car that's tight but has a nice ride. And everybody's a little bit different. I have a long torso, so my view and my feel of a car is completely different. But the CVT transmission doesn't bother me. The only thing in a car that bothers me, what do you think it is?
0: The vision of side vision and...
1: No, mechanically.
0: Oh, mechanically.
1: And it's driving a lot of people crazy.
0: I'm not sure.
1: Start and stop.
0: Oh.
1: Let me tell you. And you can turn it off.
0: Yeah, okay.
1: That is not my gig at all. I just don't.
0: See, my car doesn't have that.
1: Yeah, even though it's very responsive, you don't feel like it's been engaged. And I know they're talking about another way to save, you know, fuel economy, but.
0: I know it drives a lot of people nuts. See, I had a truck like that at one time, and I just couldn't stand it. You come in and things just stop. I always thought, okay, now I'm going to get ready to go here in this summer.
1: Well, the first thing you do is look at your fuel gauge. Oh, yeah. Am I out of gas? No, it's starting.
0: I always thought when I'd get to the light and we'd go, I'd be the one not moving. It wouldn't come back on.
1: Yeah, my son bought a new Chevy Malibu, and first thing he goes, Dad, how do you turn this off? I said, you can turn it off. There's a way to do it.
0: Is it tied into the starter? I mean, how does that work?
1: It's all computer control. Once you engage it, the computer tells the car to shut down the fuel consumption.
0: So
1: because the car is still running.
0: Oh, well, so
1: but
0: it's feel
1: just
0: like
1: not. Well, it's running on battery and alternator. It's running electronically. It's just not.
0: So
1: running.
0: The engine really doesn't shut down.
1: The engine does, but the car doesn't.
0: Oh, that's weird. There you go.
1: Yeah. Otherwise, you have to restart the
0: car.
1: Yeah.
0: Right.
1: When you hit it, you look down, you see your RPMs go zero. Everything else is still functioning. It's not pumping fuel.
0: Similar to like an EV car. When you stop, you just stop. And then you go like a,
1: well, the difference
0: like a golf cart.
1: Between that and EV is a lot of those regenerative. So when you hit the brakes, you know, the system kicks in and starts recharging everything.
0: Right, I gotcha.
1: But this one is just strictly for... the fuel saving, but I've got so many people that go, I'm like, look, don't let that be the reason you don't buy it because you can turn it off.
0: Yeah, there you go.
1: That's true. Like, I'd have bought the car, but it had start and stop. Wow, really? You can turn it off. Yeah. Hey, we're going to take a quick break. When we get back, certified versus extended warranties, which works better? Here on the Automotive Edge Radio Show on the Word 100.7 FM, I'm Kurt Chase with you know who.
0: The man, the myth, the legend.
1: That's right. We'll be right back.

0: With SRN News, I'm Michael Harrington in Washington. Chinese artificial intelligence models gaining popularity in the U.S. these days for their affordability and efficiency. More American executives and companies are switching to Chinese models by startups such as DeepSeek, Moonshot AI, and ZAI for daily tasks. These models are much cheaper and nearly as advanced as those of their U.S. rivals, according to technology analysts. The rapid rise of Chinese AI this year, with stronger players beyond last year's DeepSeek moment, highlights the increasingly competitive AI race between the U.S. and China. Former Honduran President Juan Orlando Hernandez returns to his country today to face corruption charges. Hernandez extradited to the U.S. for drug trafficking, sentenced to 45 years, but was released in December of last year after pardon from President Trump. This is SRN News.
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0: TV.
1: That was like one of the coolest bands ever.
0: Oh, yeah, definitely.
1: They didn't write a bad song. I mean, there were songs that get your giddy up, or you could just sit there with your arm around your honey. And
0: it was a real related to California, too, which was cool, on the beach and the ocean and all that.
1: The way life should be.
0: Yeah, or it should be out there now.
1: Yeah. 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And what's really cool is look at all the free services that they offer to check your battery and check your brakes and look at the car to see what you need. 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I did the oil change. He gave me a printout, and I was really ready for them to start upselling me. And he goes, hey, in the next couple of months, here's what you need to do. And he goes, Kurt, I went and got my wife's car and took it right back and had all the work done just for the fact they didn't pressure me or upsell me or give me a fear factor. 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Well, let's go to the phone lines, and joining us this morning on the Automotive Edge hotline, our good friend, Ralph Paul. Good morning. How are you?
2: Good morning, gentlemen. How you guys doing?
1: We're doing good. We're doing good. How are things in your world?
2: Everything is wonderful. We definitely will help donate to the basketball team. So I don't know if you're going to be by today, but you can come by and we'll give you a check. We have a big event today. We're Christmas in July. We have some local vendors at the store with a free mocktail bar. And today, Christmas in July, if you buy one, you get 40% off the second one.
1: Nice.
2: So that's a big sale we have today. It's Customer Appreciation Day today. As soon as I get off the phone, Carol and I are headed to the store. We will be there the majority of the day, and we will help you. We have something for just about everybody, including your pets, and we love helping people.
1: Yeah, from pain cream to collagen cream to pain spray to nighttime gummies to can you believe I just finished my last seltzer last night, and I have been sleeping like a baby. About 9 o'clock, I'll drink a seltzer. Melinda and I are in the middle of some binge-watching whatever, and I am sleeping like a baby. She likes the gummy. I like the seltzer. And then also, you know, the life is very, very stressful these days, Ralph, and I got to tell you what, and we get out of focus and we get distracted. I think more people need to know about your Brain Boost.
2: Yeah, the Brain Boost is more energy focus. There's not caffeine or sugar in it. And anyway, zero calories, or five calories, I'm sorry, zero sugar. And it's a great pick-me-up for the day. I know I take a gummy before I play golf, and my front nine's always better than the back nine, which is interesting. So, we just have something for everybody. And, you know, again, we're USDA approved, organic. We're one of the cleanest products out there. You know, our laws are changing dramatically. You're going to see a lot of these stores closing up, and, we're going to be thriving. So, we're going to be making things happen, and, it's just a joy helping with people and so forth. You know, we're at the fourth quarter of our life, and
0: I'm glad it's not the 2-minute warning.
2: Well, I am too. So, anyways, you know, I was reading Jesse Duplantis this morning, and one of his favorite sayings is, "I create my world and I walk in it." And he's talking about his spiritual life, and I just love that phrase. I create my world and I walk in it. And, you know, all the crazy things going on in our world, the CBD will help, but your faith is more important than anything.
1: That's right. Yeah, yep. We believe 100% in your CBD products. It's changed our lives. It's changed my family's lives. It's changed some families that their kids were on all these medications and they're off. I remember a few years back when there was one that was struggling in school, and I know her personally, and she was giving your products to her son, and he got off 100% of his medication. Now, we don't make medical promises. We're not doctors. But I'm telling you, I've seen it firsthand in your shop. And Bo and I have been in there before. We've seen some situations that were just
0: brought us to our knees,
1: unbelievable.
0: Yeah,
1: that
0: it really
1: just
0: has.
1: Really shook me up. But then you see the progress that's made. And it comes from the earth. It's processed properly. It's clean. And God gave us a plant that actually helps people.
0: Changes their lives.
1: 100%.
2: Absolutely. Yep. Keep in mind, this is not marijuana. This is industrial hemp. Two different plants. So don't confuse the two.
1: Yeah, it's not about the high. It's about the health. And your guys at SunMed, Dr. Ferrari, the whole group, you know, they find ways just to better people where it's not script. I'm telling you, I threw away 4 prescriptions. I haven't had a prescription now in I couldn't tell you how long. Your GPL-1 has helped me. Your trim has helped me. I'm down 40 pounds. And now that I'm working out, that pain cream is a big plus for a guy my age lifting weights. So give us the address on where everything's happening today, Ralph.
2: Well, our address is in Old Town Keller. It's 255C South Main. We're right across the street from the Poor Shack and one of those converted houses. We have parking in the back. Our next door neighbor, they have a boutique store and they have a coffee vendor there today. And Hannah's already over there set up, ready to go. So it's going to be from 8 to 12 and, you know, before it gets too hot. But come on over and see us or give us a call. 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
1: 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Ralph, you're the best, and Melinda and I will see you here in a few hours.
2: You got it. I appreciate you guys. Keep up the good work.
1: You bet. We love these folks, Ralph and Carol and Chrissy. We love that family. The Pauls are, you know, I'm going to tell you what, they walk with the Lord, they share the Lord, and they have products that will make a difference in
0: and
1: their life.
0: And they're super knowledgeable.
1: Oh, yeah.
0: Carol is a retired RN nurse, and so she knows a lot of things about your physical makeup and being and all that. So combining the two of that background she has with their products, you're in the right hands.
1: No doubt about it. Because it comes down to dialogue. You got to have a conversation. What am I putting in my body and on my body?
0: Correct.
1: And now that I've gone into weightlifting and doing a lot of it each day, my wife, God love her, she puts that cream on my neck and shoulders at night. 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Certified versus extended warranties when buying a car. 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We'll be right back.

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1: Hello, Americans. I'm Todd Starnes. 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
1: The residents of a neighborhood in San Marcos, California, near San Diego, have flown the Stars and Stripes for decades, but the other day, several other residents received warning letters from the Homeowners Association telling them to either remove Old Glory or face a $100 fine. The Ambiance Owners Association governs the neighborhood where homes average about $1 million. The HOA argued the American flag represented a political view and would degrade the neighborhood. Amy told the California Post that she was outraged by the threats, says the American flag is a symbol of freedom. Yet another reason why homeowners should do their homework and make sure they do not buy a home in a neighborhood that is governed by communists. My new book is available to pre-order, The Golden Age, How Trump Saved America. You can get a copy today at Amazon or Barnes & Noble.
0: 9:30 a.m.

0: Thanks so much for joining us. 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Let them know you're listening to the Automotive Edge radio show. I had a guy that called me up and he goes, hey, I got a $3,700 better deal at Grapevine Ford on my new F-150. I'm like, beautiful. He said, what do I owe you? I've got the answer. You can't pay me a dime. But right now we are pushing. I hope and pray when we get off air today that the needle has moved for raising money for the DeSoto basketball team. This is my prayer, and where my heart is right now is to get these kids on track and get them going again. 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Click on, you'll see the link there. And make a donation. If I had 150 friends give $100, we're done. But if you can't give $100, we'll take whatever. But we have a 10-day window to get everything ordered, taken care of, so these kids can play. And each week, we're bringing something up there for the boys and the girls. And the girls were working out with the varsity girls. When you go up there, the whole trophy place is full of girls' championships and trophies, and now the boys are starting to show up, and they got a brand new coach, Nikki Smith, that is a state champion winning coach, but they just don't have what they need. But there was one complaint, one unhappy face. They were there working hard, and that shows me their character. Plus, they're going to be doing community service to say thanks for the help.
1: And DeSoto is a town south of the Metroplex, Dallas-Fort Worth Metroplex, and they're really been so they've had some success in a lot of different places in their sports, and the kids are really, really very special and being wanting to give their time and effort to make this thing work. And that's the reason why it was laid on Kurt's heart to help this school and this team. So reach out to us and help us.
0: Yep.
1: Help them.
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1: Yeah.
0: And make sure that it is as close to new as possible, although it will never be new. The tires all have to be matching and have good tread on them. The brakes have to exceed just, it's beyond a state inspection. There's places where they do just the bare minimum state inspection, clean it all up, slap a bunch of foo-foo on it, and put it out there for sale, which is 100% legal. The car has met state inspection. It's good to go. When they certify it, they have to look for damage on the car. All the things have to be done exact to specifications to meet the certification warranty, and then a lot of times they're putting on a special APR with the vehicle when it comes to certification. So it's very, very stringent. When I was running dealerships, they had a company come out called Lemon Busters, and they would go through all my certification. And if it wasn't to standard, they'd pull the car. They'd pull the certification right out of the window, and it had to go back to the shop. And so these standards are very, very high when it comes to certification. So people say, well, what if I don't want to spend the additional money on the certification? What about an extended warranty? You're okay there, too. But here's what it comes down to. Where are you buying that pre-owned car? Are you buying it over here from We Never Heard of Them Motors or Joe Bag of Donuts Specialty Used Cars? I don't know. I say the peace of mind is accountability.
1: Oh, boy.
0: 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They're gold. The average labor rate is going through the roof. The average cost of parts are going through the roof. Why? Because they're building the cars better. They're building them better than ever before. So with less needed, less parts being built, things get more expensive. And that's where an extended warranty really plays a good role. 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Less wearable items, hoses, tires, belts, things like that, they're not covered. And I would be wrong not to tell you that extended warranties are a big thing now, especially when it comes to acquiring your pre-owned vehicle. Or if you're going to keep a vehicle in what we call the old cliche, drive the wheels off. Extended warranties play a big part. And you see all now, all these TV commercials, they saved me $6,500. They saved me $10,000. I'm buying the in-house warranty, and I'm holding the dealer accountable.
1: And you need to make sure, too, that you understand that there's a service contract as well as a warranty contract. So you need to make sure you see that in writing and know the difference.
0: Yeah, 100%. And what Bo was saying by that is, to break that down, is some of them are just for oil changes, tire rotations, cabin air filters, basic stuff. It's not if the stereo goes out or your infotainment system has a problem or one of the brains fail or it doesn't cover that. And so there's a lot of people, and that's a great point, Bo, that call me up and go, I spent $4,000 and it's just for a lifetime of oil changes.
1: Yeah.
0: Well, what do you want me to do?
1: I guess you'll get lifetime soil changes.
0: I can't help you on that one. So you need to make sure that you're not, when you're buying a service contract, because they don't call them bumper-to-bumper warranties anymore because they're not bumper-to-bumper. They don't cover wearable items. Some of them do for a short amount of time, but when the actual car warranty is not wearable items, gaskets, hoses, belts, tires, brake pads, seals, those are wearable items. You want everything that is expensive and important covered. And you need to ask them, is this about servicing the car or warrantying the parts of the car?
1: That's a great way to ask it. And then you got to read it and know that you are getting that.
0: Yeah. And do you have a deductible or do you not have a deductible? And the thing is, too, a lot of people are going online and they're going, hey, is this a good warranty? I'm going, hang on a second here. Look at the cost of that. And then what you can buy one for where you're dealing directly with the dealer.
1: Why wouldn't you?
0: Versus going online or calling someone going, hey, I'm at this dealer, and they're saying you're not going to pay this warranty or this one doesn't qualify.
1: Yeah, there's a lot of different things, especially the stuff you see on television or hear on the radio about warranties from these these companies. They may not cover certain things, or they may only cover a portion of these certain things.
0: Yep.
1: Similar to like a health insurance. Like if you're getting a heart transplant, it may only pay a portion of it or whatever. And so those are the kind of things you need to know. And I think with an in-house warranty, you're going to be in a much better place for sure.
0: Well, I've had people call and say, hey, I bought this extended warranty, and they're telling me, well, they're not going to cover it because they're not adjusting their labor rate or costs to match the warranty.
1: Like a hospital.
0: And so this one person, they had the extended warranty. They thought everything was hunky-dory, and he had to pay $1,900 out of his pocket.
1: Yeah.
0: And he goes, what do I do? And I went, I don't have an answer for what I do.
1: That's why you have to know what you're getting.
0: Yeah, you need to make sure that, and the thing, too, is if you bring your car to the shop, are you getting everything pre-approved, diagnosed to make sure that it's going to be covered? Well, if you have that extended warranty with the dealer, you're covered. I'll give you a great example. A buddy of mine, my old neighbor, took his bought a used vehicle and found out there were some modifications on it. They didn't tell him anything about the modifications. He brought it in for service and went, we're not going to work on the vehicle because it's been modified. And he goes, well, I bought it here, and I didn't modify it. And they went back, and they looked at the paperwork, and surely,
1: as
0: I'm sitting here, they didn't tell him. And they went in and did all the work, took the modifications off, put the right parts on there so the warranty would fall in place for the term of ownership. That's the difference of buying from accountability versus hoping it's going to work.
1: Sure.
0: We can help you with that. 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When we get back, it's 10 at 10 here on the Automotive Edge Radio Show. I'm Kurt Chase with
1: Big Wheels Bo Carver.
0: We'll be right back.

0: Foundations of Freedom, a look at America's founding principles and the leaders who shaped our nation.
1: In 1862, Abraham Lincoln signed the Morrill Act, helping states create colleges focused on agriculture, mechanics, science, and practical education. The principle was not centralized control, it was opportunity. Lincoln's Morrill Act reminds us that America can support education without surrendering education to Washington. Why did it matter? Because a free nation needs citizens equipped to work, build, steward, and govern themselves. Scripture gives work a sacred weight. In Genesis, God placed man in the garden to work it and to keep it. Proverbs honors the one who works his land. Paul warns against idleness and calls believers to earn their bread. Why does that still matter today? Because education should form capable people under God, not dependent subjects under bureaucracy.
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3: Breaking news this hour from townhall.com. I'm Michael Harrington. A new income analysis is challenging claims that America's middle class is falling behind. Correspondent Ken Lorman explains.
4: Economist Steve Moore says Census Bureau sample data through May 2026 puts median U.S. household income at about $87,000. His analysis estimates real median income has risen 41% since 1984. The report adds that inflation-adjusted incomes declined during the pandemic, but have recently rebounded. The economic advisor in President Trump's first term says the policies of his former boss are behind the gains. Ken Lorman reporting.
3: Former state lawmaker and lumberjack Troy Jackson has secured the Democratic nomination for the U.S. Senate in Maine. Correspondent Bob Agnew fills us in.
5: Jackson will face longtime GOP Senator Susan Collins in November in a race that could decide which party controls the U.S. Senate. Jackson replaces Graham Platner, who won the Democrat primary in June but then withdrew from the race amid allegations of sexual misconduct. Jackson was selected by hundreds of delegates who came together for a first-of-its-kind gathering in Bangor, Maine. He won the support of almost all the delegates who gathered there to clinch the nomination. Bob Agner reporting.
3: A raging wildfire in southwest France has forced the evacuation of 55,000 people today. This brings the total to 220,000 in one region alone as flames have crept closer to Bordeaux. Authorities in the Gironde region issued evacuation orders today for five more localities southwest of the city. In Spain, authorities oversaw evacuations due to wildfires in the Valencia region, 116,000 people out of their homes there. And UNESCO has added Mount Olympus and the D-Day landing beaches in France to its list of protected sites around the world. More on these stories at townhall.com.
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9: Okay, Katie, thanks. Hello, and welcome back, everybody, to Together for Good. This show is being brought to you by Baptist Health Foundation of San Antonio as a part of our mission to honor our Lord and Savior Jesus Christ and our Baptist heritage by encouraging and funding health-related programs at area nonprofits and churches. Through Together for Good, we connect our audience to the great work these organizations do in our community. Today, listeners, we're going to talk about a profession that is both glamorized and demonized frequently. A recent survey of 2,000 nurses working across the country found that less than half were currently satisfied with their job. One in four nurses said they had been physically assaulted in the past 12 months. Over a third said they would not be able to handle a financial crisis of more than $1,000 on their current income. But in that same survey, 68% of the nurses said they were glad they went into nursing. Almost half said they would recommend nursing as a career to family or friends. Well, there's a deep-seated passion for the profession that keeps many of them in the work despite the serious challenges. Well, today we've invited Dr. Ruth Eby in today, and she is going to tell us a little bit more about the process of entering the nursing field and just to get her thoughts on the careers landscape. So Dr. Eby serves as the director of nursing over at Texas Lutheran University, which is east of San Antonio in Seguin, for those of you geographically uninformed on our podcast here. So Seguin's a great town, and she brings 40 years of experience as a nurse and leader to her role. She guides the academic programs with a strong emphasis on evidence-based education and the preparation of compassionate, highly skilled professionals. Her scholarly work advances interprofessional collaboration by promoting conversations among students to prepare them to work with other professions. So, Dr. Eby, welcome over to our podcast. Thanks for coming over from Seguin.
10: Thank you for having me.
9: It's not quite right next door, but it's one county over, and we count Seguin as part of the family here. So.
10: Yep, it's not a too bad drive, and this morning it was a lovely drive.
9: Well, awesome. Well, thank you for joining us on Together for Good. So let's just start off. You know, tell us a little bit about Texas Lutheran University, or TLU, and the nursing program.
10: Texas Lutheran University has been around as a college and a university since the late 1800s. It's over 100 years old. And started the nursing program in 2014 in response to the nursing shortage. The first graduates were in 2016. We had 100% first-time pass rate in that group and have maintained above 90 most, if not all, years since we've been in existence. We have three campuses, the main one in Seguin, which is on the main TLU campus, which is for traditional four-year students. You come in as a freshman and graduate with your Bachelor's of Science in Nursing, which allows you to sit for the NCLEX exam, the national exam to become a nurse. We also have a campus in New Braunfels, and that is an accelerated campus, meaning that in 16 months, if you have a previous degree in something else, in 16 months, you can finish your the nursing portion of a degree and walk out with a Bachelor's of Science in Nursing, ready to sit for the NCLEX. We also have a Master's of Science in Nursing on that campus, which allows somebody who has a degree in another area to enter the program and finish in 20 months and come out with both a bachelor's and a master's. Mm-hmm. So that gives them a heads up on the next step in their career.
9: Mm-hmm. And you said there's three.
10: The third campus is in Houston.
9: Okay.
10: Houston is also an accelerated campus, and that one you can also transfer in. So if you have at least 64 credits or an associate's degree that qualify, then you can enter that program as a junior and finish out your college career and become an RN following graduation.
9: Man, that's awesome. Well, what qualities, Dr. Eby, make someone a good candidate for a nursing program? I mean, what are y'all looking for when you...
10: Nursing is an art and a science. So you have to have a little bit of both. You don't have to. You can learn it, actually. We do have high standards as far as you have to take pathophysiology and microbiology and chemistry and those kind of things to get into the program. But it's not just about the sciences. You have to be able to relate to people, to have conversations with people, which is part of the learning process often for a new student in the program. But throughout it, you do both. The sciences are the foundation for the knowledge, but the art of nursing is part of who you are. We consider, and I consider, nursing a ministry. It's a way to share our love of people, but founded in our heritage and in our religious beliefs. So the Baptist health system is very important in educating nurses. And TLU is a Lutheran college. So again, it's grounded in the faith, that the idea of Texas Lutheran is we help people progress in their careers and their professions by building community and helping them to explore their faith as they're going through their education.
9: Well, so what do you think people understand about being a nurse? And then where do you think there are surprises or blind spots?
10: Well, nursing, like I said, it's an art and a science. So that science part is sometimes not understood. They think of nurses in the old version where we were just people who followed orders. But nursing now is leaders within healthcare. We are helping to shape the care that we provide through research and quality improvement projects. You can get a doctorate in nursing practice. You can get a PhD. You can advance your education so that you're contributing to the science of nursing. But again, it's also about how are we connecting with people. So my work was in professional education in my doctorate, and professions are where you're trained. And so I'm a nurse. I work with physicians. I work with respiratory therapists, I work with occupational therapists, and how do we collaborate to make healthcare better for the patient, the client, the family, the community, or even the state and the nation? So nursing has a lot to contribute to healthcare, and over the past decade since I became a nurse, we were just talking about building the knowledge of nursing. And now we have a vast knowledge of nursing that needs to be implemented. So those advanced educational opportunities allow nurses to take that knowledge that we've gained on how to care for patients and improve the healthcare in their local settings. So many quality improvement projects are carried out by everybody from bachelor's and associate degree nurses through doctorally prepared nurses.
9: So many of us know a young person who is fired up about going into nursing. In fact, my daughter started that way. She did not go that way. Uh-huh. Eventually, she switched to psychology. But then they, you know, some, you know, after kind of being fired up, then switch majors, as my daughter did. You know, how can high school students get an idea of what they're in for when choosing nursing? Because they may think it's just kind of, you know, a simple, easy kind of thing. And to your point, it's very complex, the relationship, the science, the art, all of that.
10: I actually had somebody from my church ask me this in the last couple weeks. And after thinking about it, what she talked about shadowing people in the hospitals or different professions. And that may be easier said than done, depending on where you're at. I started out as a certified nurse assistant and a CNA, and learned and saw what happens in healthcare as part of my health careers program in my high school. That is still going on. I'm in Seguin, so the Seguin ISD educates students to be CNAs. Then they can not only see what it's like and get a view of it, but they can earn income, start earning income while they're at it. If you're in high school and thinking about it, I encourage students to think about taking those harder science classes, because that helps to prepare you, gives you an idea of, can I do this? Will it be too hard? We have many, many students who apply to our program that have finished in a different degree. So with the accelerated campuses, we have everybody from art majors, biology, health sciences, business administration, just about any degree that you can come out. Even I have even had somebody who already has a JD, which is a lawyer's degree, apply to become a nurse. And so there's, you know, any profession. When you go into nursing, you can build on it. I worked with a nurse faculty who had previously been a marketer. Her first degree was in marketing. And she was great at helping students to think about what they need to do and promoting the profession. So there are many things to do, but I would say check out your health careers classes. I was not able, actually, because I was in those higher sciences, but I did get the CNA training. And think about those classes that are going to set you up for success in college.
9: Mm. Do you think those students that come to you kind of down the line a little bit, maybe a little older, already kind of have a degree, maybe have an advantage in becoming a nurse because they've got a few more marks on their back through other experiences that perhaps the kids just right out of high school don't have?
10: I do. And it takes both groups of people. Those who come back to us after finishing a different degree, like I said, they bring with them. And whatever you do, you bring with you. And, you know, I was a traditional grad. I brought my camp experience working with kids. But somebody who's been a teacher brings that. And one of the biggest things nurses do is educate their patients on caring for themselves and caring for their family members and caring for whomever they are providing care for. And so those students who come with a degree already, like I said, the marketer, the educator, the person with business acumen, has a step up because, you know, when I was a new grad or a young nurse, we just said, you know, it doesn't matter what kind of health care you have, I will take care of you. And that is still true. But then how do we make the units we're working on efficient and effective? And that's part of the interprofessional role, is communicating with others so that we're not duplicating work, we're not having multiple labs done by, you know, different professions coming in and seeing the patient. The nurse becomes a navigator for any patient they care for and helps whatever profession is providing additional care, helps them to understand where the patient is right now and what has happened in the past.
9: How has advanced technology changed the hands-on aspect of nursing education?
10: Nursing education, we were talking about this the other day. When I was a nurse, we started IVs on each other to learn how to do it when I was in nursing school. Well, we don't do that anymore. It's not acceptable. So we have simulation labs. You may have seen on when somebody's learning to give themselves insulin, they practice on an orange. Now we have, for nursing students, we have arms that they can learn to give meds and start IVs on. We have whole simulation people who mimic what is happening in a scenario just as if they were in the hospital. So we have a hospital bed and a hospital room on our campuses that they can experience high-risk situations without endangering the patient.
9: Right.
10: And so those kind of things. AI is one of the things that nursing is tackling right now, and rudimentary AI has been in medical documentation since the 90s, when it would prompt us, you know, you need to do these labs if we said there was a little bit of bleeding. It has become much, much more sophisticated, can help us as practitioners in the hospitals determine what next steps are the best steps, but it's based on the research and the evidence that's there. So both of those kind of things are impacting how we are educating students and making it so that they can enter practice ready to care for patients.
9: Hey, listeners, if you're just now joining us, this is Together for Good, brought to you by Baptist Health Foundation of San Antonio. I'm your host, Cody Knowlton, and today I'm talking with Dr. Ruth Eby. She is the Director of Nursing at Texas Lutheran University, or TLU. Dr. Eby is telling us about the challenges and rewards of the nursing profession. Dr. Eby, you know, what does the nursing shortage in our area look like from your perspective?
10: Well, the shortage is prevalent across the United States. I came here in 2023 to Texas, and at that point in time, they said by 2032, there's going to be a 56,000 nursing shortage in Texas alone. I looked it up this week. It's now 57,000, so it's actually not getting better. It's getting worse. And that impacts the care that can be given in any setting. Now, hospitals statewide have a significant shortage of nurses. If you don't have enough nurses, you can't provide all the care that you would give. Some places have closed altogether. Some places have shut down units. So it impacts the care that can be given. And then when you think about all the areas that nurses practice, not just in the hospitals, it impacts, you know, public health. The Region 8 and in the Seguin area of the public health district, there's one nurse. And she has been carrying that load for quite a while. She cannot do all of the clinics and those kind of things that she would like to do because she's only one person. So coming alongside her is some of the things that we try to do as a nursing program, getting in the school districts, those kind of things to help the school nurses and do eye testing and those kind of school nurse activities. But we want to teach our students about the variety of options for the profession of nursing. It's not just hospitals anymore.
9: Let's talk about your accelerated program, and I want to focus on just kind of who is your typical student in the accelerated program. And I guess one thought I might have there is, you know, is it a student that is such that because it's accelerated, you don't quite get, you know, the amount of time to nurture students through becoming a nurse? I mean, it's kind of, it's boots on the ground, go, go, go. Mm-hmm. So that's not for everybody. Some people need more of a warm up and more of a, you're going to be okay at this kind of thing. So again, what kind of student are you looking for that's kind of a key to that accelerated program?
10: In the accelerated programs, like I said, that most of them have a degree already. It's only in Houston do we do the transfer students. But they've all had experience in higher education, in college. And there's no really typical. I've talked about the variety of degrees that people come to us with. Most of them are probably between 25 and 30 years old. But the number of majors and what they bring with them as adult learners is very different. I've had somebody, you know, whose first degree was in the 90s. I mean, so that, you know, it's not the 25 to 30 year old. But probably the majority of them are, when we're looking at what's the typical student, a lot of them have biology, health sciences, healthcare administration kind of things. So they've been thinking about healthcare and then focus down into nursing is the most typical students that we have. But like I said, it runs the gamut on who is there. The biggest thing is, do you have the ability and the time to put into it? Because it is impossible to work full-time and do it. So having the support is an important thing. And we've had students who didn't have the support and struggled. And we have one faculty right now who came into nursing in that kind of a way without the support she needed. And so she is setting up prayer groups with the students. She is setting up peer mentoring with the students. And peer mentoring is not the same as tutoring. It is answering the questions on how you get from A to B, you know, from the first semester through the fourth semester of that ABSN program. So our faculty are vested and caring about how the students are doing. And they come alongside them, but the student has to have the stamina and the ability to keep with it. And when we say accelerated, there's still 15-week courses. So it's not that you're cramming what you learn in 15 weeks into 7 or 8. It's that it doesn't stop. You don't get that summer break. You don't get as long over Christmas. We're doing 3 semesters a year that are 15 weeks each. That gives you, you know, 5 to 7 weeks. To take off through the whole year. And so it's just end to end and keeps going. But it's only 20 months, 16 months, depending on the program you're in. So can you put that time aside to invest in your future and your family's future? And that's a decision students have to make before they come into the program.
9: Yeah. It's not a long run. It's just a sprint.
10: It's a sprint the whole way.
9: That's right. Okay, Dr. Eby, what are the demands placed on a nurse kind of beyond their education? I mean, you talked a little bit about it, you know, preparing students for kind of that physical, emotional, spiritual toll that their careers are going to take. So, you know, how do y'all navigate that with the students?
10: And I'll start with the most, you know, least invasive, I guess. The physical has been an issue forever. It is now gaining attention and gaining, you know, it's even on popular television shows of the abuse that happens within medical. And you provided the statistics at the beginning. So we are helping students not only to think about their backs, which was the big thing when I was a student, you know, how do you care for your back and yourself, to being aware of the situation they're in. It's not just the patient who is abusing medical drugs, who is has psychological problems that may be the concern. You have to approach everyone with the idea that I need to take care of myself in this situation, and how is this person dealing with the issues? Because no matter what, I'm a labor and delivery nurse, no matter what, coming into the hospital is a stressful situation. And sometimes it's not the patient. Sometimes it's the family members. My daughter is also a nurse, also a labor and delivery nurse, and she has to be concerned about the family members as much as she has to be concerned about the patients, if not more in some cases. Emotional and spiritual care, it's never been easy to be a nurse, and I've said for many years, if a nurse doesn't learn how to manage the emotions that come in, and, you know, we nurses are with patients in their worst times and in their best times. And if you're not able to handle those emotions and have a way of debriefing and getting them out, then it's going to be hard to stay in nursing. You're going to be emotionally and psychologically impacted. There's moral courage issues and moral distress if you see a situation where a patient or family member is not doing something that you can agree with. And that can be, you know, obviously like drug abuse, but it also can be just the baggage everybody brings stuff with them, something that you've experienced in the past. And so it impacts you differently than may other nurses. So having a way to manage that, the emotional baggage that comes with being a nurse and seeing people at the worst and experiencing their best with them. Like I said, it's always stressful. I have said for many, many, many years that if a labor and delivery nurse doesn't start telling the stories, they won't last. And so you've got to manage it. You've got to figure out. And I tell the students, right now, your peers here in this class are going to be who you manage those things with. We have debriefings at the end of every clinical experience. It's not only about learning from what happened, but how is that impacting you in the long run? And so once they get out again, they still need to have that person that they can talk to. That it may be a friend from work. It may be your family member. My daughter lives in Ohio. She calls me on her way home from work. And I can relate because of the experiences that I've had through the years.
9: Well, so what experiences have you had with students that brings you joy or hope?
10: It's that aha moment when the light bulb turns on. And again, that may be the knowledge, you know, that the student who's been struggling to make it through this critical care class and then at the end makes it and just is elated with it. But it's also about when they realize that the difference that they can make. So working with people is always an up and down experience. And so it's that realization that my role is important to the people that I'm caring for. It may be just the word, you know, the little thing they said. It may be that they were able to help that patient manage wound care. So, again, it runs the gamut. But when that student figures it out, that's our hope and our joy. And then when they pass NCLEX, that's a celebration. That is a celebration.
9: Well, y'all do such important work. You are educating tomorrow's providers, in a lot of cases, leaders, you know, because many of these folks, you know, go on to do administration or teaching, at the university level. And, we just can't say thanks enough for those of you in the academic space that are educating and trying to, you know, through the simulation, you know, say, here's what you might be experiencing, and knowing every situation is different, and you can't mimic every single situation, but you can tell them, we want to prepare you. So when you leave here, no matter what setting you're in, you can say, I think I remember hearing about this.
10: The knowledge you bring with you to any area of healthcare needs to be transferable.
9: Mm-hmm.
10: So I did labor and delivery. You know, I have my experience as a kid that lead to me being in the position I'm in. And that'll be true for the next person coming behind me, that the experiences they bring with them prepare them for the future.
9: Mm-hmm. Well, Dr. Eby, we're very grateful for you and the work you're doing. You know, many of us have benefited from the care of compassionate and professional nurses, and we know that they are able to bring their best to the jobs when they've been supported by excellent teachers and mentors. So I'd like to offer a word of prayer for you, and really for the entire nursing profession right now.
10: Thank you.
9: There's nurses right now doing hard tasks in hospitals. And so let me just pray for you guys. Lord, thank you for this day. Thank you for Dr. Eby, for TLU, for the wonderful work they're doing to educate tomorrow's nurses and providers. And so we just lift her up, her leadership, her guidance, and the students that are matriculating through an academic program, and we just pray for them. And we also pray for nurses all over our city and our county right now that are providing good care, and we just lift them up as they help people achieve wholeness and treatment. So we love you, Lord, and this day is yours. In Jesus' name, amen.
10: Amen.
9: We'd like to thank you listeners for joining us. We hope you've been encouraged by the work being done in our community to improve the lives of our neighbors. As always, you can catch our episodes anywhere you get your podcast, or by visiting Baptist Health Foundation of San Antonio's website, bhfsa.org/togetherforgood. We're going to be back next week, as always, with another great conversation about health matters and the work of our nonprofits in this area. God bless everybody. Take care.
8: Thank you for tuning in today for Together for Good. We hope you've been encouraged, uplifted, and inspired. Until our next time together, may the Lord bless and keep you. And in all things, to God be the glory.
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15: Have you ever wondered if that constant congestion, runny nose, itchy eyes, or recurring sinus pressure is really a cold? Or could it be allergies? For many people in South Texas, the allergies aren't just a seasonal inconvenience. They can affect sleep, work, school performance, your overall quality of life. And for some, allergies may even be connected to more serious conditions like asthma. Joining me today is Dr. Lucena Karkanis, Dr. Lucena Karkanis, Medical Director of Allergy SA and a board-certified allergist and immunologist. She specializes in helping both children and adults find answers from relief from allergies, asthma, food allergies, and immune-related conditions. Today, we're going to separate fact from fiction, discuss the most common allergy triggers in South Texas, talk about testing and treatment options, and help you understand when it's time to seek professional care. Dr. Karkanis, it's so great to see you. I'm so excited to have you on Growth Mode.
16: Thank you for having me, Nina. It's great to be here.
15: A pleasure, a pleasure. All right, let's start from the beginning. We're going to talk about your journey into allergy and immunology. And for those who may not be familiar with your background, can you tell us a little bit about your journey into allergy and immunology and what drew you to this specialty?
16: So I think one of the big things I like about allergy immunology is that I get to treat children and adults.
15: Yes.
16: So my day is full of surprises. I could see a little baby and then I could see a grown-up.
15: Yeah.
16: I get to treat a variety of conditions. It's not limited to a small part of the body.
15: Mm-hmm.
16: And as allergists and immunologists, we are often asked questions about all the weird stuff that happens to people because we are the ones that are often tasked with finding out, is this an immune issue? Mm-hmm. Is this an allergy? And so that kind of detective work is what really drew me to the field.
15: Right. Awesome. All right. So allergies seem to be affecting more people than ever before. Are allergies actually becoming more common or are we simply diagnosing them better today?
16: I think it's a little bit of both.
15: Okay.
16: Especially in the United States and countries where we have very clean houses and environments.
15: Mm-hmm.
16: When we grow up as babies in very clean environments, we call it the hygiene hypothesis. So it's like your immune system doesn't have anything to do. There's not enough germs around to fight, and it starts misbehaving, and your immune system starts thinking, you know, innocuous things like pollen or food are dangerous.
15: Wow.
16: And that's how allergies start up, is that your immune system is kind of left idle, and then the idle mind is the devil's workshop, and it starts developing allergies to things that other people are tolerant to.
15: Oh, my gosh.
16: And so you find that people that grow up, example, in rural environments on farms where there's dirt and animals have fewer allergies.
15: This is phenomenal. I have never heard that before. That is an eye-opener for sure.
16: Yes.
15: Yeah.
16: So we got good at preventing infections, but then we started developing allergies as a result of our clean systems and our public sanitation and all of that.
15: Wow. You know, and then I know, like, when allergy season comes around, you always know because you start seeing that green film on your car.
16: Yes.
15: And then, of course, everybody starts talking about, you know, feeling terrible, you know, so we always know when allergy season hits South Texas.
16: Very true. My husband has allergies, and the day he wakes up telling me my eyes are itching, I know that's the week that I'm going to be very busy at work.
15: That's
16: because
15: right.
16: a lot of people will suffer like him.
15: Yeah, that's right.
16: And pollen, that green, yellow powder or film that settles on everything, right, is one of our big allergens here in South Texas. We don't get a break.
15: Yeah.
16: We have pollen year-round.
15: Yeah, we do.
16: And so we have some tree or grass or weed pollinating all the time.
15: Right. Yeah, you're right. Yeah, because that's how South Texas is. You know, it's that cedar, the oak, the ragweed, the mold, and other allergies. Which one of those is like the biggest, you know, trigger in our region? Or maybe is it a few of those?
16: As far as pollen goes, probably cedar in the winter.
15: Yeah.
16: A lot of it comes out, and even people that are very mildly allergic have a lot of trouble because so much pollen comes out all at once. And the second is probably oak and other oak-like trees in the spring. So pretty much Thanksgiving to Valentine's Day is your cedar season.
15: Mm-hmm.
16: And then March through Memorial Day is your oak season.
15: Yeah.
16: And those are very hard for our patients here in South Texas.
15: Yeah, yeah, absolutely, it is. All right, so let's get into, is it allergies or is it something else? Many people assume they have a constant cold or recurring, you know, sinus issues. What are some signs that, that someone may actually be suffering from allergies?
16: So symptoms are very similar.
15: Mm-hmm.
16: Allergies and cold both will cause a runny nose, congestion, head pressure,
15: mm-hmm.
16: itchy, watery eyes,
15: yeah.
16: and a tickle in your throat and coughing.
15: Mm-hmm.
16: But colds will typically go away.
15: Yeah.
16: In about 5 to 7 days, you should be feeling better.
15: Mm-hmm.
16: So if you have these symptoms on and on for weeks or months,
15: yeah.
16: it's probably allergies.
15: Okay.
16: And another quick way to know is if you take some allergy medicine and mm-hmm. you feel a lot better,
15: yeah.
16: you're probably having allergies.
15: Wow.
16: So,
15: okay.
16: So sometimes we tell patients, did you try the medicine?
15: Mm-hmm.
16: Did you feel better? If you did, then you kind of proved to yourself it was allergies.
15: Yes. Yeah, that's an important distinction because I think a lot of people normalize those symptoms and they assume that it's just something they got to live with too, you know?
16: Yeah, I had a patient tell me, you know, I can finally smell again.
15: Yeah.
16: He had forgotten that he couldn't smell.
15: Mm.
16: And then when he got better, it was that whole new life. And he was like, I can smell my kids' diapers, which I didn't really want to, but I can smell now. And I had forgotten that this is what a nose is supposed to do.
15: Oh, man.
16: So, yeah.
15: Yeah. All right, so let's try to understand the different types of allergies. What's the difference between seasonal allergies, environmental allergies, and food allergies?
16: So seasonal allergies are a part of environmental allergies.
15: Mm-hmm.
16: By environmental allergies, we mean things that are in the air, essentially. So we are talking about pollen, mold spores, pet dander, like cat and dog dander, dust mites.
15: Mm-hmm.
16: Those are our big environmental allergies,
15: mm-hmm.
16: so things you breathe in through the air.
15: Mm-hmm.
16: And then the ones of these that are seasonal are what we call seasonal allergies.
15: Mm-hmm.
16: So mainly pollen. So cedar, oak, grass, ragweed, these are our big seasonal allergies.
15: Mm-hmm.
16: And then the main difference between environmental and seasonal and food allergies is that food allergies happen when you eat something.
15: Yeah.
16: Mm-hmm. And the symptoms are usually nausea, hives, swelling, sometimes diarrhea, sometimes a very severe version where the throat and the windpipe can close up, which is called anaphylaxis.
15: Yeah.
16: So typically those are the symptoms of food allergy.
15: Okay.
16: Foods typically don't cause your runny nose, itchy eyes.
15: Right.
16: That's more of what you're breathing in through the air.
15: Okay. All right. What are some of the most common food allergies that you treat and what misconceptions do people have about them?
16: The common food allergies, especially in children and babies, are milk and egg.
15: Oh.
16: And luckily, they do outgrow them a lot.
15: Mm-hmm.
16: The third one, which is scarier and less likely outgrown, is peanut. So nut allergies can be scary because they're less likely to be outgrown, and you can eat a very small bite.
15: Yeah.
16: And it has a lot of protein in it. So like a half a bite of a Reese's peanut butter cup, for example, or a bite of a PB&J has 10 times the amount of peanut needed for that child to show symptoms.
15: Uh-huh.
16: And so peanut allergies can often come across as very, very severe.
15: Yeah.
16: And I think a common misconception that people have is that they will only have allergies if their parents have allergies. And that's not true. We find increasingly that we diagnose children when there's no allergy history in the parents or the family. Like this is the first generation that we're finding it.
15: Yeah. Yeah, you know, that is a myth right there, because I remember my mother used to think I was allergic to penicillin because she was allergic to penicillin, and then come to find out I was never allergic to penicillin.
16: Right, yeah. Yeah, the tendency to be allergic is genetic.
15: Yes.
16: We call it a genetic predisposition to allergy or atopy, but it's not a one-to-one. So it's not like if it's penicillin, it will be penicillin, or if it's pollen, it will be pollen. No, you're just more likely to have allergies, but you could be allergic to something different than your parents.
15: Okay. All right. So When should parents seek help? Like, say, for instance, parents that are listening, when should they consider having their child evaluated by an allergist?
16: I would say as soon as you see symptoms. Mm-hmm. So for food allergies, these can start in infancy. Mm-hmm. So less than 1 year of age, when babies are first starting their solids, is when a lot of parents will notice like hives or swelling, those kind of food allergies. Mm-hmm. And we test and treat babies as young as 6 and 9 months.
15: Wow.
16: So if you think your child has a food allergy, your baby has a food allergy, it's never too early to see an allergist and get clarification.
15: Mm-hmm.
16: It will often scare parents and they'll stop giving the baby other solid foods as well. Mm-hmm. And we found that avoiding foods unnecessarily, just because we don't know if the baby is allergic, worsens their risk of developing allergy. So the main way to avoid allergies is to show the immune system the foods early.
15: Yeah.
16: When they're about 4 to 6 months of age. So don't wait too long to introduce the foods, and don't unnecessarily avoid. If you have a doubt, come see an allergist and we can clarify exactly what you need to or don't need to avoid.
15: Yeah, good advice, good advice. All right, so let's talk about something that can become much more serious than itchy eyes or a runny nose. Asthma can be super frightening for both patients and families. How closely connected are allergies and asthma? What are some of the warning signs that people should never ignore?
16: Asthma is often seen to develop in young people that have allergies. So it's almost like the allergic march starts with allergies and moves on to asthma.
15: Okay.
16: Asthma is scary because even today we have people die of severe asthma attacks or untreated asthma. Mm-hmm. The main warning signs to watch out for would be a chronic cough. Especially in children, there is a cough variant asthma where the child just coughs and coughs.
15: Yeah.
16: Oftentimes when they play, they do PE in school, they're in sports, or they're running around, they will start coughing a lot.
15: Yeah.
16: Or if they catch a minor viral cold, they'll never stop coughing. Mm-hmm. And all the other children are fine in 10 days, but this particular child is coughing for 3 weeks, right? So that's a big sign that's often missed and can be asthma.
15: Mm-hmm.
16: If people feel like they have difficulty breathing, usually they feel like they can't breathe out, like they're, all their air is trapped. And then when they try to breathe out, they hear this whistling sound, which is called wheezing. Sometimes they'll describe it as, you know, I feel like there's something sitting on my chest.
15: Yeah.
16: It's like chest pressure.
15: Right.
16: Oftentimes this gets worse when they lie down or they go up the stairs or they try to work out. So these are some of the main signs that you don't want to miss for asthma.
15: Yeah, one of the things that I've learned, you know, from talking with other healthcare professionals is that people often wait longer than they should before seeking help, especially

0: One of the things I hear people say is, I've had allergies my whole life. I just live with them. You know, what would you say to someone who believes they simply have to suffer through it?
1: I would say you don't know what you don't know. Mm-hmm. We have so many good treatments nowadays.
0: Yeah.
1: Many of them are covered by insurance, yeah, and they're not cumbersome. They're mm-hmm. very safe.
0: Yeah.
1: They don't have a lot of side effects. Mm. And you can really change the quality of your life.
0: Yeah.
1: I think it's a common misconception that if your allergies aren't mm-hmm. killing you, they may not be worth your attention.
0: Mm-hmm.
1: But I think we see a lot of problems with mm-hmm. kids missing school,
0: yeah,
1: getting truancy notices, mm-hmm. parents losing jobs mm-hmm. because they have to stay home mm-hmm. and watch their children who have bad allergies.
0: Yeah.
1: And there are so many good ways now mm-hmm. to improve symptoms mm-hmm. and long-term decrease your allergies.
0: Yeah.
1: You really should see an allergist.
0: Yes. Mm-hmm. And you know, that question resonates with me personally.
1: As we were talking, yes.
0: Yes, because I have struggled with allergies for, you know, quite some time. And I found myself making those multiple visits to my regular doctor and then to urgent care, you know, until finally somebody suggested, you should probably go see an allergist. And looking back, you know, it just didn't even occur to me, you know, to see a specialist that focuses specifically on this. Do you find that many patients come to you, you know, years after trying to manage it, you know, manage their symptoms on their own?
1: Yes, it's very common, especially since there are so many over-the-counter
0: yes.
1: medications.
0: Yeah.
1: But what I find is that those over-the-counter medications are okay if you have mild allergies, maybe
0: yeah.
1: just one season. But most of our patients that have severe or year-round allergies
0: mm-hmm.
1: only see about a 20 or 25% improvement, even if they're taking twice-a-day medications, multiple medications.
0: Yeah.
1: And mm-hmm. so then they don't realize that that's only 20, 25% better.
0: Mm-hmm.
1: And there's a way to get to much, much higher levels of satisfaction.
0: Yeah. Well, let's shift into allergy testing. I think allergy testing is one of those things that people hear about all the time, but they don't fully understand. Can you explain allergy testing and what can patients expect? And does it hurt as much as people imagine?
1: No, I think you know by now. So it's pretty painless. It's mm-hmm. well tolerated. We
0: yeah.
1: do it even for little children. They
0: yeah.
1: may not be super happy for about mm-hmm. a minute. So allergy testing is usually done on the skin.
0: Yes.
1: Right? And it's a small toothpick-like device. It's
0: mm-hmm.
1: not a needle.
0: Yeah.
1: And it's used to gently prick the skin and place a small amount of allergen
0: mm-hmm.
1: in that prick. But
0: okay.
1: it doesn't go through and through. There's
0: mm-hmm.
1: no blood drawn. It's
0: mm-hmm.
1: not a needle, right? We pretty much put the skin test on the
0: yeah.
1: skin, and then we leave the skin open
0: mm-hmm.
1: for about 20 minutes.
0: Okay.
1: So you just sit still with
0: yes.
1: the tests on.
0: Mm-hmm.
1: Feels probably like a mosquito bite
0: yeah.
1: initially, and then it feels like nothing.
0: Okay.
1: And then you might start getting a little bit of itching if you have some positives starting to show up.
0: Yeah.
1: In 20 minutes
0: mm-hmm.
1: or so, we can go in and take a look
0: mm-hmm.
1: and see which marks
0: yeah.
1: are positive versus negative.
0: Okay.
1: And that's it. That's it. At the end of
0: yeah.
1: 20 minutes, everything is wiped off. There's
0: mm-hmm.
1: no long-term kind of skin marks,
0: yeah.
1: and you know the answer
0: yeah.
1: as to what you're allergic to.
0: Yeah, that's so reassuring, because I think many people avoid getting tested simply because they don't even know what to expect.
1: Yeah.
0: Yeah. All right. So let's talk about immunology. You know, beyond allergies and asthma, allergists also deal with immune system disorders. Can you explain what immunology is and when someone should seek specialized care?
1: So as immunology specialists,
0: mm-hmm.
1: we basically deal with conditions where
0: mm-hmm.
1: it's the opposite of allergy. So allergies are when your immune system is reacting
0: mm-hmm.
1: in a hyper fashion
0: mm-hmm.
1: to something. But then we have people whose immune system goes low
0: mm-hmm.
1: and they develop what we call an immune deficiency
0: mm-hmm.
1: where their immune system stops fighting
0: yeah.
1: even common viruses
0: mm-hmm.
1: and bacteria like it should.
0: Okay.
1: And that's the part of immunology
0: mm-hmm.
1: that we deal with is
0: mm-hmm.
1: immune deficiency.
0: Okay.
1: And these people will often come in and say, I'm having sinus infections, I'm
0: mm-hmm.
1: having pneumonias back to back. Every time I get bronchitis,
0: yeah.
1: I don't get better for 2 months.
0: Wow.
1: I never get better with the first course of antibiotics that's given to me. I'm now needing 2 or 3 changes every time.
0: Mm.
1: Children will often say they have ear infections.
0: Okay.
1: They end up getting ear tubes. They end up
0: yeah.
1: getting multiple
0: mm-hmm.
1: surgeries, like
0: mm-hmm.
1: tonsil surgery, sinus surgery.
0: Yeah.
1: Sometimes
0: mm-hmm.
1: we'll find patients that end up having such severe infections, they have to get admitted
0: mm-hmm.
1: and put on IV antibiotics,
0: mm-hmm.
1: like the oral pills don't work anymore.
0: Mm-hmm.
1: And they'll often say, you know, I get better, but in 2 weeks, I catch my next infection.
0: Yeah.
1: And people around me are not
0: mm-hmm.
1: that sick, and I'm sick all the time.
0: Yeah.
1: I'm on antibiotics. antibiotics all the time. Yeah. These are the cardinal signs mm-hmm. that should prompt somebody

0: to think, you know, maybe I should see if my immune system is becoming deficient.
1: Yeah, great tips. All right, so I always like to leave, listeners with practical takeaways they can start implementing right away. What are some practical things that families can do at home to reduce allergy symptoms and improve their overall quality of life?
0: So in our homes, most of our homes now have like this open kind of plan, floor plan, right? So I say focus on the bedroom. Because to make changes and have them be effective, you do need a kind of enclosed space. It's very hard to make changes in the whole house. And most of us spend 8 to 12 hours in our beds, in our bedrooms, even if you're not sleeping the whole time. So a good sign would be to always try and keep your pets out of the bedroom. Even if you love your pets, don't sleep with them. Don't let them get on your bed. Train them to sleep in their own beds outside. 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It's a misconception that vacuuming can do it. 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Don't be tempted to leave your windows open. If you have pollen allergy, mold allergy, it's all going to come inside. So you sleep with your windows closed and keep your air on. And that will filter it.
1: Oh, so many things to think about. What about the air purifiers? Do you recommend those?
0: A HEPA purifier or a HEPA filter will again work for like an enclosed bedroom. It's not going to work in a big open area, but a small office or a small bedroom where you can close the doors and windows, yes, it will help.
1: All right. So one of the things I love about conversations like this is, helping people understand that they don't necessarily have to accept feeling miserable as their normal, So what's one piece of advice that you'd give to someone who's been struggling with allergies, asthma, or recurring symptoms and may have been, putting it off to get help?
0: So keep in mind, we have ways to treat you that will make you 70-90% better compared to the 20-25% that your over-the-counter treatments may be getting you. So see your favorite allergist, whoever they may be, right? Come see us if you want to. But we have very safe, very good medications. We even have natural treatments like allergy shots, which are not really medication, but help you develop your immune tolerance to allergens. We have injections for food allergy, for asthma. If you can't do injections, we have tablets, we have drops that you can take under the tongue. So give it a chance. You never know how much better you could be feeling.
1: So much eye-opening information. It has been, I mean, just a wealth of information.
0: Thank you.
1: Yes. So before we wrap up, Dr. Karkonos, I mean, yeah, you've shared so much valuable information with us today. If someone would like to learn more about Allergy SA, schedule an appointment, or connect with your team, what's the best way for them to do that?
0: So you can go to our website. It's allergysa.com. Or you can call us. Our number is 210-616-0882. And we can have somebody help you on the phone. We have two locations. I have other doctors and PAs that help me. We try and get people in as soon as we can. Sometimes same day or next day. Because we really want to help the community here.
1: That's excellent.
0: And we have a lot of allergy sufferers.
1: Yes, we do. Awesome. Dr. Karkonos, thank you so much for joining me today and sharing all your expertise with our audience. I just can't thank you enough.
0: Thank you for having me, Nina. It was a pleasure.
1: Absolutely. And, what I appreciate most about this conversation is that that allergies, asthma, and immune-related conditions affect so many people. Yet, many continue to suffer unnecessarily because they assume their symptoms are normal or something they simply have to, you know, live with. 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
7: Breaking news this hour from townhall.com. I'm Michael Harrington. Conservative analysts believe Democrats are walking into what they call a political minefield. Correspondent Ken Lorman has the story.
8: They believe the party's move to the left on issues like crime and transgender policies is alienating mainstream voters, while support among Hispanic and black voters is slipping. They also point to demographic trends, red state gains from the next census, and declining influence in media and academia as signs Republicans could hold a long-term advantage if the GOP doesn't squander the opportunity. Ken Lorman reporting.
7: Public policy expert Matthew Continetti says the GOP does have work to do if it's going to retain control of Congress in November.
9: Democrats have a huge huge enthusiasm advantage over the Republicans. And so it's President Trump's job to get that Republican enthusiasm up. I think that's one reason we're having this midterm convention. And then President Trump, he needs to win this war against Iran, and he needs then to convince the American people that this economy is on the right track.
7: Continetti made his comments to the Salem Radio Network. A U.S.-Russian space crew landed safely in the steppes of Kazakhstan this morning after an 8-month stint on the International Space Station. NASA astronaut Chris Williams and his two Russian crewmates touched down on their Soyuz MS-28, landing smoothly by parachute in a designated area southeast of Dazakan. Their 241-day stint on the orbiting outpost was the first space mission ever for Williams. Typhoon Newell has weakened to a tropical storm as it moves inland today after making landfall in southern China. Chinese weathermen expect heavy rain to hit parts of Guangdong and Fujian provinces. More than 800,000 people have been evacuated so far. More on these stories at townhall.com.
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16: 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Same time, same station, all the above. So if you're looking for us, just come on back where we are today. Tell your friends, family, relatives, whatever, where we are. If you think they would like to hear more about how to be healthy without drugs, without doctors, without any activity outside of their own choices. Now, I don't want to take you away from your doctor. If you are taking medications, I don't want you to go off your medications. I'm not a doctor. I'm only here to tell you about some of the natural ways to be healthier, all backed by science. We are a science-driven radio show, website, all the above. So we want you to be healthy. We want to bring you the news about how to be healthy. And it's all up to you and me as individuals. We make the choices as to whether we are healthy or unhealthy. Now, that might blow your mind because everybody believes, oh, I've got type 2 diabetes. Oh, I've got arthritis. Oh, I've got heart disease. Oh, I've got high blood pressure. Well, welcome home. You created all that. The way you're living, your lifestyle choices, the food you eat, all the choices you make every day will either convert you to a healthy individual or an unhealthy individual. It's not your doctor's choice. Not the drugs that you take will make you healthy. They do not make you healthy. In some cases, they will save your life, which is why drugs are important. But we take drugs for everything, and the drug companies make up ideas and diseases to treat you so they make more money. They want you unhealthy. And the food companies want you unhealthy because they want you to be addicted to sugar and carbohydrates. All the junk, ultra-processed foods. We're eating garbage and we think we're being healthy. We are unhealthy because of our food choices, because of our diet. And I'm not talking about a weight loss diet. I'm talking just about your diet, the foods you eat every day. They've got to be healthy foods or you're going to be unhealthy. Foods that are healthy for us contain the nutrients, the vitamins and minerals to the best of the ability today due to the soil, the environment, the climate, whatever it might be. We're not eating the best food. Food has been genetically modified, been changed to be sweeter, to last longer on the shelf. All for the manufacturers, all for money. The drug companies are spending billions of dollars on advertising to sell their drugs. They want us sick because we are making them rich. They look for ways to create new diseases. Cholesterol. There's no such thing as high cholesterol. There's so many things that we have been brainwashed just to take more drugs. You don't need drugs for type 2 diabetes. You don't need drugs for high cholesterol. But they've got us so brainwashed to make more money. That's what it's all about. Money, money, money. Nothing about health and nutrition. And if there is something about health and nutrition, they want to squash it because it takes away their revenue. So keep that in mind. We're being brainwashed. So our featured topic today is, are you getting your money's worth from taking curcumin? Oh, I got a lot of information on curcumin today. Lots to tell you about. So don't go away. And I'm so sorry. Well, maybe I shouldn't be sorry. Sorry for the people that love French fries. Because French fries are terrible, terrible, terrible for your health. So we are eating junk. And then we wonder why we're unhealthy. And the herb of the day can change your life. Called red sage, S-A-G-E, red sage. And remember, the most important symptom of colon cancer that should be, well, should never be ignored. Watch out for these symptoms and signs that tells you what's happening in the future. And women, you should take olive oil for your heart. We'll tell you all about that coming up. What is pre-diabetes? 100 million people in the U.S. are pre-diabetics. 40 million are type 2 diabetics. There is no such thing as type 2 diabetes. It's a fabricated condition. It's optional. It's only because of the way we are eating that causes diabetes. And there are three ways to prevent liver cancer. And there is help for burning foot pain. If you have neuropathy, burning, numbing, tingling, of your toes, feet, and hands. We've got some answers for you. And you'll walk away today with some more knowledge, more education, more information. So let's talk about some of these topics that we can leave you with a lot of good information. So are you getting your money's worth from curcumin? Most people think of curcumin as turmeric. Turmeric is the plant, commonly known for a spice that can spice up your foods. I use it in all my cooking. I put it on my steaks. I put it on my eggs. I put it on all the foods that I eat. But that is a spice, not a medicine. And according to the American Botanical Council, turmeric is currently the top-selling herbal product in the U.S. in the U.S. natural food channels, and has ranked at or near the top for more than a decade, 10 years. But it's not the medicine of choice. Why? Because it doesn't have a high concentration of curcumin. Millions of people are buying turmeric or curcumin products. But are you getting value from buying turmeric, or are you wasting your money? Are you buying turmeric, or are you buying curcumin? Now, turmeric, the plant, refers to the dried, powdered root. And the root, more technically, is referred to as the rhizome of the turmeric plant. And I find this to be quite frustrating. When journalists interview a scientist and talk about curcumin coming from the turmeric plant, they're separate. They're not the same. And when the scientist talks about curcumin and the journalist writes out an article, they always mention turmeric. But that has been used as a spice and a medicine for thousands of years. Several thousand of years. Now, curcumin is one of three compounds called curcuminoids. And curcumin is the main medicinal curcuminoid. They are the engines that give turmeric its health powers. To take a more potent medicine, curcumin is extracted from the root of the turmeric plant with the other curcuminoids and are extracted from the root of the turmeric plant, which concentrates their benefits. When you buy a really, really high quality curcumin, it's 95 to 100% curcumin. 95%. In the plant of turmeric, it's there between 2 to 4, maybe 5%. A long difference between turmeric and curcumin. Turmeric is a great spice. I love it. But for serious medicine and for serious health conditions like pain, like cancer, like inflammation, turmeric doesn't cut it. There have been over 30,000 studies on curcumin. There's only a handful of studies on turmeric. So step one, to make sure you're getting all the value of using curcumin and not turmeric. I want you to get your value. Read the label carefully to make sure you are buying an extract standardized for curcuminoids, of course, including curcumin, the main factor of the curcuminoids, not just powdered turmeric. You should examine the label for the amount of curcuminoids. And then you have to worry about, is curcumin really getting into your body? When you swallow turmeric or curcumin, they're very, very difficult to be absorbed systemically. They're in the intestinal tract. The intestinal tract is just one cell thick. And when it penetrates the intestinal tract, you want it to get into the bloodstream to circulate throughout the body to be delivering curcumin to all the various cells in the body to reduce inflammation, to reduce pain, to stop cancer, prevent cancer. Curcumin is definitely not well absorbed. It has to have something to give it a boost. Very little mix it into the bloodstream. And that's why it does so well in colon cancer, because it's in the colon. It doesn't get into the bloodstream. And for really increasing the absorption of curcumin, the best ideal booster is turmeric essential oil. Now that's the oil that's in the plant. When you combine that oil, turmeric essential oil, with curcumin, it increases the absorption like 700% over 12 hours of time. So when you take a capsule or soft gel of curcumin bound to turmeric essential oil, it stays in your body up to 12 hours. So taking it several times a day keeps it in your blood 24 hours a day. And that's what really helps heal your body. It's a natural carrier for curcumin so that it easily leaves the digestive tract and it's absorbed into the body through the bloodstream. It has proven clinical research to get curcumin into the body and help remain available in the body to treat conditions for at least 12 hours. Now, step two in getting more value. Look for curcumin that is bound to turmeric essential oil to make sure that it can be absorbed into your body. If you take anything into your body orally, that doesn't mean anything. Absorption is the key to being healthy. When you take something orally, where does it go? Does it go right through your body and out into the toilet? Or do you absorb it? Absorption is the key to health. Now, some people claim they take turmeric with black pepper. Oh, my God. Oh, that's more frustrating to me than I could tell you. There are many products on the market that use black pepper. That is totally a bunch of baloney. I heard one woman say she takes a teaspoon of turmeric and sprinkles black pepper on there. That does nothing. Black pepper does nothing in your body for healing your body or health. Now, there is a compound called piperine. Piperine is found in black pepper, and it can increase absorption. But I don't ever, ever, ever recommend black pepper or piperine. And I'll tell you why. Black pepper, known as piperine, interacts negatively with many prescription drugs and even other natural products. And the effects are very brief. Some people say, well, it increases absorption by 2,000%. Yeah, for about an hour, maybe 2 hours. Not like curcumin and turmeric essential oil, up to 12 hours. When you take a plant with black pepper, it increases the absorption substantially. It increases, but then again, it falls very rapidly. Actually, it is an inhibitor. It blocks natural enzymes and transporters that would otherwise prevent curcumin and other substances from leaving the digestive tract. Turmeric essential oil is not an inhibitor. It actually boosts absorption without blocking or changing the body's own metabolic enzymes. That's the way to go. Black pepper is a negative. Avoid products that use black pepper or piperine. There are better options to increase your absorption. And then you want to know if the benefits are proven. I recommend curcumin blended with turmeric essential oil. This form of combination is proven to get curcumin into the body, and there are over 90 published studies to prove that it works, including stopping and preventing arthritis pain, increased mobility and flexibility, relieving the symptoms of depression more effectively than Prozac, shrinking tumors and AIDS in cancer treatment, lowering blood sugar levels, reducing inflammation, and almost all diseases are involved with inflammation, treating fatty liver. Now, step three, in assuring your value, verify the curcumin product that is backed by human clinical studies. So getting your money's worth from curcumin. Now, I want to just summarize this. What was step one? Take curcumin, not turmeric. Now, I'm not telling you this to save you money or to spend your money or spend more money. I want you to get results. I want you healthy. That's why I'm here. I love to make you healthier or give you the chance to be healthier. I do a lot of things myself to make myself more healthy. Why wouldn't I tell you to do the same thing? You can be healthier. You can be 20 or 30 years younger, feeling, not by age, but feeling 20 or 30 years younger. Now, curcumin, not turmeric. Does the label tell you how much curcumin or curcuminoids is included? Step two, how to boost absorption. And the best way is with turmeric essential oil. And step three, clinically studied, proven results through human clinical studies. So now here is the formula. Jot this down if you can. The formula that I recommend. Curcumin, I would say somewhere between 300 and 750 milligrams per soft gel capsule. This is curcumin rhizome extract, enhanced with turmeric essential oil, standardized for the curcuminoids, the three complex, phospholipids, the fats that increase absorption. These are natural fats that are found in our heart and brain, supplying 500 milligrams of curcuminoids. So this is the best way to get all the value from curcumin. Curcumin is an amazing plant. Well, I shouldn't say plant. It's an amazing compound from a plant called turmeric. It's not the plant that's going to make you healthy. It's a curcumin that's extracted out of the root of the plant. So that gives you the best value for your money. Now I'm sorry. I'm sorry to those that love French fries. French fries are terrible for your health. Now don't start feeling bad for yourself. Dump the French fries. They're not good for you. And why? Well, the real problem is because they're made from potatoes. I think everybody knew that. But now a new study reports that three servings of French fries a week caused a 20% higher risk of developing type 2 diabetes. Now I'll tell you why, just hang on with me. The researchers had 40 years of data from over 200,000 people that was collected as part of a long-term study. Now, why French fries? Because they come from potatoes. Aren't potatoes good for us? Absolutely not. Sweet potatoes? Yes. White potatoes? No. They found that in general, every 3 servings of potatoes, any kind of potatoes, mashed, fried, baked, whatever, the risk of diabetes went up. Why? Well, when looking at specific cooking methods, French fries were the worst, with a 20% increase risk of diabetes, type 2. When potatoes are fried, the amino acids and the sugar, potatoes are converted into sugar in your body more than a candy bar. They're one of the worst for diabetes. They're the worst for gaining weight. And the amino acids in the sugar of the potato react to create a cancer-causing compound. Now, the heat of cooking can cause nutrient loss, especially vitamins. And the potato takes up the fat it is cooked in, increasing its caloric density. The heated oil that French fries are fried in oxidizes. That means it turns rancid. And oil is used over and over and over in fast food restaurants because it saves money. They don't care about your health. They care about the revenue. Now this oxidation is like metal turning into rust. If you put metal outside, it'll oxidize. If you don't have it painted or some kind of covering on the metal, the elements will oxidize it, turn it into rust. And that's what happens to the oil. It turns rancid and creates dangerous free radicals and always inflammation your body must neutralize. Our diet, the American diet, creates more inflammation than any other issue. Sugar, carbohydrates, like potatoes, and the more quickly they are converted into sugar in the body, the more inflammation. And seed oils. These three are responsible for the inflammation that is killing your joints, your heart, your brain. Every cell in our body is sicker and aging faster because of inflammation. So hang on, folks. I've got to pause here for a moment. I'll come back right after these messages and for the time for the station to identify itself. And I'll have a lot more information for you right after this, right here on Terry Talks Nutrition. I'm Terry Naturally.
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7: With SRN News, I'm Michael Harrington in Washington. A U.S.-Russian space crew landed safely in the steppes of Kazakhstan today after an 8-month stint on the International Space Station. NASA astronaut Chris Williams and his two Russian crewmates touched down in their Soyuz MS-28 that landed smoothly by parachute in a designated area. Their 241-day stint on the orbiting outpost was the first space mission ever for Williams. Typhoon Newell has weakened to a tropical storm today as it moves inland from making landfall in southern China. Chinese weathermen say heavy rain is going to hit parts of Guangdong and Fujian provinces. More than 800,000 people have been evacuated for safety, according to the Xinhua News Agency. In Hong Kong, at least 21 people were injured during the typhoon. 350 flights were canceled at Hong Kong's airport today. 2,000 passengers stranded. This is SRN News.
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16: 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I'm here sharing information with you every week. I want you to be healthy, and you can be healthy. I've known people that were in terrible shape. They were overweight, grossly overweight. They had arthritis, type 2 diabetes, high blood pressure, taking medication for their heart, taking medication for their liver, on maybe 4 or 5 prescriptions. After changing their diet to a low-carb, high-fat diet. Now, don't freak out when I say high fat. These are natural fats, good fats, like olive oil, like butter, like cream. All the fat on your meat, eat it if you like it. Some people don't like the taste of fat. I'm not saying you've got to eat it, but I think it's really good for you. I love it because that's where the flavor is. When I have a steak, there isn't a speck left after I eat the steak. It's gone. Same with hamburgers or whatever I eat for a source of red meat. It's good for us. We need it. So it's healthy fats like olive oil. Wonderful, wonderful olive oil. And we'll be talking about olive oil coming up in just a few moments. But these are all good for us. Get rid of the sugar, the refined carbohydrates. Get rid of white rice, white flour, white sugar, and all other sources of sugar. We should not have sweetener in our diet. Sorry, friends. I want you healthy. Occasionally, you can have something that's a dessert or a sweet. But not all the time. So the best thing to do is get rid of French fries. Bad for you. Unhealthy for you. That's why I say when we make choices, good choices, means good health. Bad choices, bad health. Now I have a really wonderful plant that I want you to know more about. It's called red sage, S-A-G-E, red sage. It's a Chinese medicine, Chinese traditional medicine. But it's been used for thousands of years without any science behind it, but because it worked. They continue to use it over thousands of years. Now, modern research has substantiated the benefits of red sage. So the root of the red sage has been used as a medicinal treatment for thousands of years as traditional medicine, but not scientifically proven. But now they have scientifically proven what it does. It contains over 100 bioactive compounds in red sage. And it is still today one of the most prescribed medications, natural, not a drug, natural medications in China for the treatment of cardiovascular disease, including atherosclerosis. That means clogged arteries, all the plaque in your arteries. So it treats all that plaque and reduces the plaque. It naturally reduces blood clots and angina, chest pain caused by the reduced blood flow to the heart. Red sage stimulates nitric oxide production. Now, what does that mean? Well, nitric oxide, referred to as NO, relaxes muscles in blood vessels to allow blood to flow through more easily. So it increases the diameter of the artery. It opens it up, lets more blood flow through. In research studies, red sage increased nitric oxide by 87% and boosted vasodilation by 50%. Drugs don't do that. This is all natural and no side effects. Now, why would you want to use red sage? Well, it prevents heart disease and reducing the risk of a heart attack, lowering blood pressure, improving circulation, any other condition that also involves the heart and circulation, including peripheral artery disease and coronary artery disease. Potential help for Raynaud's syndrome or disease when you have no blood flow to the fingers. Limited blood flow in the blood vessels supplying fingers and toes with blood. Your hands cold, your feet cold, the blood is not getting to your fingers and your toes. This opens up the blood flow to fingers and toes. Now, what should you know about red sage? Well, first of all, unfortunately, farmers in China frequently cross or hybridize red sage plants in efforts to increase disease resistance, sometimes plant identity unclear. Now, there's plenty of pesticide residue and heavy metal contamination have been documented in red sage. Not good. But there is a solution to this. Look for red sage that is grown hydroponically, grown in water, does not need pesticides. And it's a plant that is grown without the need for potentially dangerous pesticides, fungicides, or herbicides. Hydroponically, grown in sterile, water, with nutrients supplied to feed the plant. So here is the dosage I recommend. 100 milligrams of hydroponic red sage combined with 100 milligrams of hydroponic red ginseng, also grown in water, containing rare noble jacinosides. Take up to 4 times daily. There's some remarkable results. A gentleman told me a story that as a type 1 diabetic, he had ulceration and it would not heal. So they had to take off a part of his leg and they could not allow him to have a artificial leg until it healed completely. It would not heal. They were going to take more of his leg to see if that would help. But someone told him about red sage that was hydroponically grown. And he started taking 2 to 4 capsules daily. And all the ulceration healed up. All the sores healed up. And usually in diabetics, wounds and sores do not heal well. And he was able to walk again with an artificial limb. What a great story. We hear so many wonderful things about red sage and red ginseng for the heart. If you have heart disease or any complications with your heart, of course, if you're taking medication from your doctor for your heart, I'm not telling you to go off that medication. You may need it. I'm not here to tell you that you don't need it. But you can still take red sage and red ginseng in a combination together to treat heart disease, circulation, atherosclerosis, high blood pressure, any cardiovascular event. Wonderful for your heart. What is the most important symptom that might indicate you're facing colon cancer, and that you should never ignore it? Never ignore this symptom. If you notice blood after a bowel movement, call a doctor and get checked out. There's a reason for that blood. You want to make sure that the doctor knows why you have blood in your stool. And don't assume, oh, it's okay. And don't assume it is something harmless like hemorrhoids. You don't know. See your doctor. Don't take chances. Prevention. The earlier you catch cancer, the more benefits you will have for reversing and preventing cancer spreading, metastasizing. And don't be embarrassed to tell your doctor. They've seen it all. They've probably heard it all. I mean, they do things that nobody else would like to do. But that's their job. They don't mind poking their fingers here and there. So tell them. Don't be embarrassed. They've seen everything. They've heard everything. You're not the first one that's going to say that. And don't think you are too young to get colon cancer. Colon cancer is the number one cause of cancer death in people under the age of 50. And if caught early, now something you should know, if you catch it early, colon cancer is highly treatable. The most treatable form of cancer. Don't let things go by and just saying, oh, it's okay. Must be hemorrhoids, must be something else. It's not cancer. You don't know that. Don't assume something that you have nothing to know that it is not cancer. So I want you to stop colon cancer. How do you stop colon cancer? Well, one of the most powerful natural medicines to treat colon cancer is curcumin. We just talked about curcumin in the beginning of the show. Because curcumin has a triple effect against colon cancer. It protects against cancer cell formation, prevents cancer progression, causes colon cancer cells to self-destruct. It's like cells are committing suicide. Curcumin makes conventional cancer drugs more effective. So that's one area where I disagree with doctors. Doctors will put patients on

treating cancer cells, cancer tumors, have shown that it makes the drugs more effective at a lower dose, so less toxic, more effective. In cases where curcumin prevents colon cancer by 60%, and the drug prevents the cancer by 65%, when you combine them together, it increases the value by 90%. Breaks down the tumors up to 90% versus 60 and 65%. So what does this mean? Well, less of the toxic cancer drug is needed for beneficial effects. There is less risk of adverse effects of cancer reoccurrence. Also consider two other components that are extremely effective for cancer. One is andrographis, and I'll spell that. A-N-D-R-O-G-R-A-P-H-I-S, andrographis. And a shocker, the other one I really recommend that you look into for cancer is melatonin. Melatonin is one of the most powerful antioxidants, anti-inflammatories. Now, andrographis and melatonin both reduce colon cancer without drugs. And these are animal studies, so more studies need to be done to show that it works in humans. But I won't wait. If I were plagued with colon cancer, I would jump on these natural products ASAP. Now, andrographis and melatonin both reduce colon cancer. But the combination of the two together, the same day, throughout the treatment with andrographis and melatonin, reduced tumor sizes. Animal model of colon cancer by almost 90% in tests conducted by cancer researcher Dr. Ajay Goyal at City of Hope Hospital Cancer Center. These are amazing benefits in animals. Now, I know humans are different than animals, but a lot of the drug therapy starts with animal studies. And these are animal studies with natural products, not drugs, that shows the combination of andrographis and melatonin can stop colon cancer by 90%. Even if you're on drugs, you can still take this combination. It'll make the drugs more effective. And andrographis as well prevents the loss of brain cells and liver cells. This is very important to know because we are preserving our healthy cells by using andrographis. One of my top, the one I love, melatonin. I take both these every day. I would not go a day without andrographis and melatonin. Now, ladies, this is one for you. Take olive oil. Why? For your heart. Extra virgin olive oil will improve a better health of your heart. Surveys show that many women believe they are more likely to die of cancer, especially breast cancer, than any other disease. Now, unfortunately, heart disease kills more women than all the types of cancer combined. And new study reports on a simple thing women can do to improve their heart health. Just add 1 to 4 tablespoons of olive oil, extra virgin olive oil, to their diet. Olive oil is the most phenomenal super food that I, it's just, it's a miracle.

0: how it works and reduces heart disease and many other forms of cancer. Now, the researchers that looked at this research compared two groups of healthy adult women. One group added 2.5 to 3 tablespoons of extra virgin olive oil to their daily diet, and the other group added the same amount of sunflower seed oil for just 8 weeks. And the results, the extra virgin olive oil group had lower fasting insulin levels, lower A1C levels, lower inflammatory markers, but increased in the sunflower group. So all these conditions were lower in the group that was taking the extra virgin olive oil. So it lowered the A1C levels. It lowered inflammatory markers. Lowered insulin levels. All these are valuable. But when you look at the sunflower group, the women that were taking this type of oil, actually all these conditions were increased, not lowered. Mary Flynn, a professor at Brown University, has studied olive oil for 30 years. So I look at her as an expert in olive oil. She said olive oil is the only food that can treat every known unhealthy condition, either reverse it, lower the risk, and make everybody healthier and happier. Extra virgin olive oil. We actually use so little in the United States. On average, people in the United States consume 0.5 liter per year of olive oil. In the Mediterranean countries, where they have less cancer and less heart disease, they consume 21 liters of olive oil annually. So use more olive oil. And I really, really highly recommend, don't sprinkle it on your salads as a source of olive oil. You can do that, yes. And you can put it anywhere you want. You can cook with it. You can whatever. Drink it. And by that I mean take it off a spoon. Then you know you're getting 2.5 to 3 tablespoons of olive oil every day. You sprinkle it on a salad. Then after the salad is gone, look in your bowl. What is all that oil in there? Why is that bowl so shiny with oil and greasy? Because you left all the olive oil in the bowl. You didn't eat it. Olive oil is expensive, especially when you get high-grade quality. You want good oil, high in polyphenols. This is very important. And olive oil contains over 200 natural components for our health. It's a superfood. I would not want to go a day without it. Now, while we're on the subject of cancer, here's 3 ways to prevent cancer of the liver. Liver cancer is on the rise. Since 1980, the incidence of liver cancer has tripled, and the overall death rate has more than doubled. Liver cancer is complex and very difficult to treat. So how do we fix this? Prevention, prevention, prevention is the key. The best treatment. So what do? Number one, drink coffee. Well, if you don't drink coffee now, maybe you want to start, I don't know. But those that drink coffee are better off. In a clinical trial versus those who drank no coffee at all, drinking 2 cups of caffeinated coffee a day cut the risk of liver cancer by 35%. And number two, I would take an anti-inflammatory. In a study of over 50,000 adults that already had hepatitis caused by a viral infection of hepatitis B or C, those who took low-dose anti-inflammatory like aspirin daily had a 30% reduced risk of liver cancer. But instead of aspirin, consider a natural anti-inflammatory such as curcumin. And for my third recommendation, exercise. We all need to exercise to some degree. And you can do 5 minutes three times a day or 10 minutes three times a day. But exercise. A recent study found that 2 hours of moderate intensity exercise a week, like brisk walking, for example, reduced risk of liver cancer by 18%. And vigorous exercise like swimming, running, or biking reduced the risk by 27%. Hard to treat liver cancer. Much easier to prevent cancer and save you the suffering in the future. Stop cancer now by these three ideas. Drink coffee. Use an anti-inflammatory, and I would highly recommend a natural anti-inflammatory like curcumin. It's the best anti-inflammatory of all natural products that rival synthetic drugs that are anti-inflammatories like steroids. And exercise. Not going to hurt you. You're going to benefit so many ways by just exercising. And with that, my friends, I'm all out of time. So I'm out of here, and maybe I'll go exercise today. I do a little bit of exercise every day. And I do 2 or 3 times of weight-bearing exercise. I do walking. I do all kinds of things to increase exercise. Take my anti-inflammatory. And I drink my coffee. So these are all good things to do. So that, with my friends, when you go off on your day, I hope you go off on a wonderful, beautiful, fantastic day. I pray for you. I pray for your health. I pray for you. I pray for your family. And just God bless you, my friends, and God bless this great country.
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8: Breaking news this hour from townhall.com. I'm Michael Harrington. A key U.S. ally in the Middle East is heading to Washington. Correspondent Woody Nelson reports.
9: Israeli Prime Minister Benjamin Netanyahu is set to visit Washington, D.C. next week. His office says he'll attend funeral services for the late Senator Lindsey Graham, a longtime friend of Israel. President Trump is also expected to meet with Netanyahu at the White House on Tuesday, as the two leaders discuss ongoing diplomatic efforts. Willie Nelson, The White House.
8: A new global wealth report shows the U.S. created more millionaires last year than any other country. More from correspondent Ken Lorman.
10: According to the UBS Global Wealth Report 2026, the U.S. added more than 441,000 new millionaires in 2025, nearly half of all newly created millionaires worldwide. United Kingdom was a distant second with 43,000, followed by France. The report highlights continued growth in American wealth creation despite ongoing economic challenges. Ken Lorman reporting.
8: Chinese artificial intelligence models are gaining popularity in this country for their affordability and efficiency. More American executives and companies are switching to Chinese models by startups such as DeepSeek, Moonshot AI, and ZAI for daily tasks. These models are considerably cheaper and nearly as advanced as those of their U.S. rivals, according to technology analysts. The rapid rise of Chinese AI this year with stronger players beyond last year's DeepSeek moment highlights the increasing competitive AI race between the U.S. and China. Former Honduran President Juan Orlando Hernandez returns to his country today to face corruption charges. Hernandez, extradited to the U.S. for drug trafficking, was sentenced to 45 years in jail here, but he was released in December after a pardon from President Trump. More on these stories at townhall.com.
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15: In 1862, Abraham Lincoln signed the Morrill Act, helping states create colleges focused on agriculture, mechanics, science, and practical education. The principle was not centralized control, it was opportunity. Lincoln's Morrill Act reminds us that America can support education without surrendering education to Washington. Why did it matter? Because a free nation needs citizens equipped to work, build, steward, and govern themselves. 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Why does that still matter today? Because education should form capable people under God, not dependent subjects under bureaucracy.
16: Hello, Americans. I'm Todd Starn. Stand by for news and commentary next.
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16: The residents of a neighborhood in San Marcos, California, near San Diego, have flown the Stars and Stripes for decades, but the other day, several other residents received warning letters from the Homeowners Association telling them to either remove Old Glory or face a $100 fine. The Ambiance Owners Association governs the neighborhood where homes average about $1 million. The HOA argued the American flag represented a political view and would degrade the neighborhood. Amy told the California Post that she was outraged by the threats, says the American flag is a symbol of freedom. Yet another reason why homeowners should do their homework and make sure they do not buy a home in a neighborhood that is governed by communists. My new book is available to pre-order, The Golden Age, How Trump Saved America. You can get a copy today at Amazon or Barnes & Noble.
18: Welcome to This Week on Capitol Hill, where we go beyond the headlines to bring you the stories shaping Washington and the world. I'm Tony Perkins. This week we're joined by a live audience at the SoConCon 2026. Social Conservative Policy Conference brings together lawmakers, scholars, and leaders from national and state policy organizations to address some of the greatest challenges facing our nation, including the growing threat of socialism.
19: Socialism, communism, I mean, my view, and I think in reality, socialism is just communism light. It is a step, as my mother says, it is a step to full communism. If socialism succeeds, then you get communism.
18: That was New York Congresswoman Nicole Malliotakis, whose mother fled Fidel Castro's communist regime. A reminder that socialism is far more than an academic theory. For millions, it has been a lived reality. Today, we'll hear from two of the nation's leading voices on challenges facing America, House Speaker Mike Johnson on the domestic agenda before Congress, including the rising challenge of socialism, and former Secretary of State Mike Pompeo on America's role abroad and the growing threat posed by Iran, and what comes next for U.S. policy in the Middle East.
20: I just don't think they're serious about making a deal. These guys, I mean, the more the president's gotten to know them, the more he's come to that realization. I mean, he said it yesterday, I believe. He gave a speech in Georgia. These guys, the problem with them is you can't make a deal with people unless they're going to keep it. And these people make deals, and then they break it almost immediately. Or they decide, oh, let's change the deal. That's not how deals work.
18: That was the current Secretary of State, Marco Rubio, signaling that diplomacy with Iran may have reached its limits. Former Secretary of State Mike Pompeo joins us later with his assessment. We'll also examine what has fueled socialism's growing appeal, the Marxist ideas behind it, and how we counter them. All of that and much more coming up on this week's edition of This Week on Capitol Hill.
21: Today's edition of This Week on Capitol Hill is being presented by AARP.
18: Well, House Republicans delivered major results this week. Lawmakers passed the annual National Defense Authorization Act, approved the Stop Insider Trading Act, advanced a framework for Reconciliation 3.0, and passed a clean continuing resolution to keep the government funded and avoid another Democratic shutdown. The focus now shifts to the Senate, where the fate of each of the measures will be decided. Joining us here before the SoCon 2026 is House Speaker Mike Johnson. Mr. Speaker, welcome.
22: Hey, Tony. Great to be with you. Thanks.
18: When we talked last week, I talked about how aggressive the agenda was going into this week, and you accomplished it.
22: Yes, you know, the pundits always say we won't be able to accomplish it, but we did, and I never doubt that. We have a small majority, the smallest in most times in U.S. history. As you know, most of this Congress has been a one- or two-vote margin at any time, but we were able to get it done, and those are big seismic achievements, landmark achievements, and moving the ball forward. And as I said in my press conference after we delivered all that on Thursday, we're going to continue to do this. The American people can trust House Republicans, the Republican Party, to run this government, and we keep delivering. We're going to do that, run all the way through the tape towards the end of the year, to the end of the year, and I believe for this reason we're going to win the midterms. I'm very bullish about the outcome, and we talk about it all the time. With each passing day, I'm more confident, Tony.
18: You, as you repeatedly say, you exceed the expectations of the pundits. They still don't understand the power of prayer.
22: That's right. And look, I've been openly saying this. I told a big gaggle of Hill Press reporters yesterday at an event. I said, listen, this is a God thing. It really is. And we have intercessory prayers who are on the ground at the Capitol praying each of these things through. My colleagues know that. They know I believe that. And we're watching it happen. More and more people are understanding there must be something to this because this is an impossible agenda. But look, this is not a radical thing. It's what the framers of our Constitution did, the founders' generation. They all believed in the power of prayer, the divine hand of providence, as Washington himself, the father of our country, often talked about. And we do well. We're one nation under God. We should remember and govern like that.
18: All right, let's talk about some of those accomplishments, what was accomplished this week, and how that sets up action now in the Senate.
22: It does. I mean, each of those measures is important. You know, the National Defense Authorization Act, as you know, sets policy for how we govern ourselves and how we fund our military in a very dangerous time. Big, big thing.
18: And in spite of that, this is being blocked in the Senate repeatedly. The Senate has tried to advance its version, and the Democrats have blocked it.
22: It's a very important thing to note. I mean, for 65 straight years, this was a bipartisan product, because at the end of the day, people would put their political weapons down and recognize this is serious. This is about the nation's security. We ought to do it together. And that increasingly has not happened. This Democrat Party, as I say all the time, is not the party of our fathers or grandfathers. They don't have any interest in keeping the nation safe, because they think there's some political advantage installing all of this. The same thing applied to the other big bill, the continuing resolution. We passed a totally clean, non-gimmick continuation of funding through November, so that we don't have Americans suffering unnecessarily because government wheels have ground to a halt.
18: You did get some Democratic support for that.
22: Small handful. And that's good.
18: Which should show that the Democrats in the Senate should be willing to vote for it as well.
22: That's our hope and our expectation and our prayer. And Leader Thune believes that he will get Democrats to do that. It's just too dangerous. And there's some Democrats, I think, Tony, who have calculated that they would get a political advantage if TSA lines backed up at the airports again and soldiers weren't being paid and all these other, you know, critical functions of government stopped, that they would get points for that. I think they're wrong. This same group already forced us into the two longest shutdowns in U.S. history, this Congress already. One of them was 78 days. No one gained a thing out of that. They didn't gain any political advantage, but the American people are made to suffer. That tells you where their head is.
18: All right, let's talk about Reconciliation 3.0 that has the Save America Act included.
22: Yes, we need to do reconciliation because it is the vehicle that allows you to avoid that 60-vote threshold in the Senate. And these Democrats, as we're discussing here, have no interest in advancing the simple priorities of the American people. What do I mean by that? This reconciliation bill, the resolution we passed in the House that now goes to the Senate, will set up a simple measure. It has three components. We want to fund the troops, farmers, and election security. It has the Save America Act in it, which is very basically requires proof of citizenship to register to vote and a valid ID when you show up to do so. That's like a 90-10 public opinion poll issue, Tony, and Democrats don't want to support it. We're also going to put in essential funding for the military to replenish stockpiles of our missiles and the other equipment and make sure the troops are paid and equipped. And then we have a little bit for the agriculture community as well that desperately needs it. I don't know how any member of the Senate can vote against any of that. Certainly not Republicans, so we'll see.
18: Well, we were told that there was not an issue with non-citizens registering to vote. But we just saw this week in New Jersey the Democratic governor admitting that 6,600 non-U.S. citizens were registered to vote, and 400 of them actually voted.
22: We know this kind of stuff happens around the country, and it is remarkable when a Democrat governor is forced to come out and admit it. But this is the reason that the American people are for this, and by the way, more than 70% of Democrats say that you should be a citizen to vote in a U.S. election. It's already federal law. It's just not enforced in the blue states. And you have to have a valid ID to show up to vote. That's not a controversial notion. But in spite of the fact that almost every American sees that that's common sense, these Democrats will not lend a vote. Not the House or the Senate. They will not support it. So we have to do it on our own through a reconciliation package. So we certainly hope and believe and expect that this is going to make its way through. I was with the President last night in the Oval Office for 2 hours. He talked about this at great length, as you can imagine. And he is very anxious to get that measure to his desk because he believes, as I do, it's the most essential thing. If you do not have a free and fair election, It's very difficult to keep a constitutional republic, and that's why we're pushing this so aggressively.
18: All right, so there's only one hurdle between you and the President getting that legislation there.
22: Yes, it's the Senate, and look, I'm very insistent about this. I believe we have to have a one-team approach. The House and Senate Republicans are all one team, and I don't disparage anyone or anything. I don't tell Leader Thune how to run the Senate. He doesn't tell me how to run the House. But we are coordinating on this, and I'm very hopeful that he'll be able to shepherd that through. I pray that he will, because so many people agree with us that it's so critically important. So we need to support the Senate Republicans and let them know, I know you all will hear, how important that is to all of us and to them and to the country.
18: Now, if they do not advance the House versions of that, then this is going to be September before we see movement on these issues.
22: Yes, it may well be a September exercise. It takes some time to move these things through, but that will be timely enough before the election in November, and it's, again, a critically important priority. I think the government funding on the CR and the budget reconciliation, it's hard to imagine anything more important than that. Another thing we did this week, though, is we banned stock trading for members of Congress. And you know what? Almost every Democrat voted against that. They have a lot to answer for in the election.
0: How big of an issue was that?
22: It should have been done a long time ago, but it's been difficult to get a consensus for it. As usual, on most things, you have a small handful of members who are the bad apples, who give it all a bad name. There are lots of members who do that, you know, faithfully and in accordance with the law and in blind trust and that sort of thing. But it's gotten so abusive, the insider trading aspect of it, that we just had to get rid of it. And I'm really glad we finally got that off the House floor.
0: Are you confident that the ethics and the standards that are in the House are sufficient?
22: We're doing everything we can to enforce those and to continually improve upon them, and that's an ongoing process that will continue to the end of this Congress and into the new one when we still have a Republican majority in the Congress, okay?
0: All right, Mr. Speaker, we're going to go to a break. When we come back, I want to talk about something you have been saying regarding the threat of socialism, that the barbarians are not at the gate, they're inside the gate. We want to talk about that when we return. What's given rise to this Marxist ideology that is actually fueling campaigns and winning elections?
22: Yes.
0: Folks, stick with us. We're back with more of This Week on Capitol Hill right after this.
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0: Welcome back to This Week on Capitol Hill. I'm Shorty Perkins, and we're here before a live audience at the SoCon 2026. All right. As you can tell, a very live audience, geared up and ready to go with our conversation with House Speaker Mike Johnson, who represents the 4th Congressional District of Louisiana. Mr. Speaker, appreciate you staying around and joining us here on site for this week's program. All right, we set this up as we were going into the break. You have not been shy about this. In fact, I watch your mannerisms. I've known you for quite some time. You're animated by what is happening in some of these elections where we see these Democratic Socialist candidates being elected. You see this as a real threat.
22: It is a very real threat. And, I try to be a happy warrior, you know, in the mode of Ronald Reagan.
0: Usually a good poker player.
22: Not so well. But look, this is serious business. And I think people understand the stakes are so high. You and I were talking off stage a little while ago, and I said, you know, if somebody had told us even 10 years ago that on the 250th anniversary of the greatest nation in the history of the world, we would be in an open contest about whether we're going to maintain a constitutional republic or go down this dark, dangerous, deadly road to communism. That is what we are facing in a midterm election. And that's why I think this midterm is unlike any other. We are deciding, somebody said outside, this isn't a referendum on Donald J. Trump. It's a referendum on Thomas Jefferson. I mean, the foundational principles of the nation are imperiled. And you have a rising number of barbarians who are coming up through the primary system in the Democrat primaries.
0: And they're going to win these seats because these are in deep blue seats.
22: By my count, we're up to, I think, 29 of these people, okay? And they espouse crazy, radical, un-American views. They want no borders. They want no prisons. They want to eliminate entire institutions like the U.S. Supreme Court. They want to remove the presidency. They want to pack the Supreme Court. They think the House itself should run the whole government, which, by the way, they want to assume all the power, control over production, and it's madness. And there's a bunch of them coming up through the system. I will be administering the oath to people who have open disdain for the founding principles of their country. It's an unprecedented time. And so I'm telling you, people who love America and common sense have to get off of their good intentions right now and get engaged. Your neighbors, your family, your friends at church, everybody needs to understand. This one's for all the marbles, and we are not overstating that. It's not campaign rhetoric.
0: So this has to be addressed on two fronts. First, we have the short-term front of this election,
22: yes,
0: where we need to encourage our friends, family, church members to be registered and to be voting. But long-term, I think we need to step back and ask, how did we get here?
22: It's an important question, and it reminds us that we have an educational component to this. When we fail to be students of history, then we're apt to repeat it. And communism, socialism, is a step towards communism. That's what this is. It's a battle towards communism, Marxism. It has never, never worked. It won't, because it defies the most basic principles of the fallen nature of man and the existence of God. Communism begins with a premise. Marxism begins with a premise that there is no God. The state is the God. It will never work. And it has led to the murder of tens of millions of innocent people in the 20th century alone. And we have to recognize that. This is what we're up against, and it is an un-American proposition.
0: Is it not filling a vacuum that's been created by the retreat of that moral component of our society?
22: I think you're right to point that out. I mean, I think when we lose our bearings, when we lose our sense of what the founding and guiding principles are of the nation, which, of course, derive from Scripture themselves, that's how our framers set it up, then we are apt to fall into a lot of untruth, and that's what's happened. So you have a lot of young people who are swayed with this idea that they'll get free stuff, you know, and no one seems to want to finish and explain to them, you might get a few free things for a short while, but you're going to give up your freedom, and ultimately you might have to give up your life. That's what's happened in history. Again, not hyperbole, but on the 250th anniversary, you and I, all of us, have a great opportunity to engage in this sort of educational process, to remind the people coming behind us of what the truths are and why they must be defended, Reagan, I always think of the words of Reagan on this point. He said, you know, remember, freedom is never more than one generation away from extinction. And we do not pass it in the bloodstream. It has to be fought for, protected, taught, passed along to the people coming behind us so they'll have the same liberty, opportunity, and security that we've always known and, frankly, too often taken for granted.
0: You mentioned being a happy warrior. We, as most of our audience are Christians, conservatives. You know, we come at this from a position of hope, regardless of what may happen. However, we are at a moment where I think the church, Christians, let me use that term, have been somewhat timid to bring their faith into the public square because, you know, all this stuff from the left separates church and state. And so we've just kind of, you know, we don't like conflict. We don't want to force it.
22: Yeah.
0: But we're at a point where we've got to be bold and courageous, do we not?
22: We have to, or our system cannot survive. I have a little whiteboard illustration I do when I'm on university campuses, and I walk them through a little word picture of why our nation's different and extraordinary, different than any nation ever before or since. In 1776, a band of patriots came along, and they rejected the divine right of kings philosophy, where there is an almighty hovering up in the sky, but the lowercase k, the king, is the sovereign, and he's the one that gives the people their rights. We just erased the middleman, and we said, no, we're one nation under God. As Lincoln articulated, summarized in the Gettysburg Address, he said, we're dedicated to this proposition that we are one nation under God, and a government of the people, by the people, for the people themselves, should not perish from the earth. The only way to maintain that, they understood, if you don't have an earthly king, a sovereign, a boss, the people are their own boss, it's self-government, it's our experiment, they must be guided by religion and morality. Because the fallen nature of man will lead to chaos. Washington said, of all the dispositions and habits which lead to political prosperity, religion and morality are the indispensable supports. John Adams came next. He said, our Constitution is made only for a moral and religious people. It is wholly inadequate to the government of any other. If we abandon those basic principles, we're in trouble. Reagan also summarized, he had a way with words. He said, if we ever forget that we're one nation under God, we'll be a nation gone under. And that's what we have to remind the generation coming behind us.
0: So it's time not to be silent, but to be bold, courageous, and to engage in the process. All right, we've just got a couple minutes left, Mr. Speaker. August, the members of Congress are back in their districts working, also on the campaign trail, going into the midterm elections. We're really into the home stretch now.
22: Yes.
0: How do you see this playing out in terms of the midterm elections? In terms of the majority, how many seats do you think the Republicans may be able to pick up?
22: We're less than 100 days from the election, but who's counting? And it's going to come down to a handful of votes in just a couple of districts. One of the groups that monitors all this, Cook Political Report, currently says, they're nonpartisan arbiter, they say on election night you should expect 212 Republican seats, 205 Democrat seats. It leaves less than 20 seats in the middle as the jump ball. So the whole balance of Congress, think of it, will come down to less than 20 seats, the outcomes. And so we are putting lead on target, all of our energy force. We have great candidates there, better candidates, great record to run on. We have a slight fundraising advantage over Democrats right now because people believe the stakes are so high. I'm absolutely convinced God's not done with America yet. We're going to grow this House majority, and we're going to keep this thing going so we can save the greatest nation in history.
0: And what are you're anticipating coming back in the majority in January of next year. What are going to be the top priorities for the
22: country? Well, we have two more years of a four-year Trump administration, and we were handed an absolute disaster by the Biden-Harris administration. Every metric of public policy was a disaster. We've been moving as quickly as we can to do it. A lot more left to do for affordability and the economy, to shore up national security and make sure America is the dominant force on the planet. We can do that, but we need the right people in the seats to make it happen.
0: All right, Mr. Speaker, one final question for you. How can folks be praying as we go into this midterm election?
22: My familiar refrain, we need wisdom, stamina, discernment, probably in that order, so we appreciate those prayers.
0: And a few extra hours of sleep.
22: Yeah, that. One day.
0: All right. Mr. Speaker, thanks so much for joining us. Always great to see you.
22: Thank you, my friend. God bless you all. Thanks.
0: All right, folks, stick with us. After the break, former Secretary of State Mike Pompeo joins us for this week on Capitol Hill. So stay tuned. We'll be right back with more.
8: With SRN News, I'm Michael Harrington in Washington. Chinese artificial intelligence models are gaining popularity in the U.S. for their affordability and efficiency. More American executives and companies are switching to Chinese models by startups such as DeepSeek, Moonshot AI, and ZAI for daily tasks, They're cheaper and nearly advanced, I should say nearly as advanced as those of their U.S. rivals, according to tech analysts. The rapid rise of Chinese AI highlights the competitive AI race between the U.S. and China that's going on around the world. A federal judge has ruled South Dakota cannot enforce its abortion advertising ban on a reproductive health nonprofit. U.S. District Judge Camila Thera issued a preliminary injunction blocking South Dakota from enforcing the recently adopted state law against New York-based Mayday Health. The ban prohibits distribution advertising for abortion. This is SRN News.
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26: I want to go to Hollywood for just a moment, where the latest report shows that the new live-action Moana movie could potentially lose more than $100 million in revenue. And the critics have been, well, pretty critical of the movie. Now, I saw it just a week ago with my daughter, and I got to admit, while I really enjoyed the Moana movie in general, that the live action really wasn't anything different from the original cartoon. And according to statements from the company at Disney, they say that they're now rethinking live action movies moving forward. Here's the thing. If you're going to transition a movie from a cartoon to a live action, you should probably do something that's a little bit different as opposed to just double dipping with the exact same movie. Have some new ideas. Have an original thought and make it worthwhile. With the increase in use of artificial intelligence and many actors and writers scared for their jobs moving forward in the industry, they might want to start coming up with some new ideas to try and stay competitive, or as a consumer, you and I could be seeing a lot more AI-driven content that's probably going to be even worse than what we're seeing with the remake of Spider-Man number 48. I'm Andy Hoosier with your Reasonable Minute of the Day.
27: 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Town Hall tells the stories the corporate press buries, from President Trump to Capitol Hill, from pivotal elections to your everyday lives. 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
0: Welcome back to This Week on Capitol Hill. I'm your host, Tony Perkins. Thanks so much for joining us. The United States and Iran continued exchanging attacks this week after multiple U.S. service members were killed last weekend. As the conflict intensified, President Trump warned that the United States would destroy a bridge or power plant each time Iran targeted a ship transiting the Strait of Hormuz. Joining us now to discuss the growing conflict is former Secretary of State and former CIA Director Mike Pompeo. Secretary Pompeo, welcome to This Week on Capitol Hill. Thanks
28: Great
0: for joining us.
28: Great to be with you, Tony.
0: So let me ask you this question. Let's just start right here. When you left office 6 years ago as Secretary of State, did you believe the United States and Iran would eventually find themselves in this direct military conflict that we see today?
28: Tony, I did. I believed it was inevitable that we would have to go in and eliminate their capacity to have a nuclear weapon or be a nuclear-capable country. We'd worked on this tirelessly. We got out of the crazy deal that President Obama had put the country in with called the JCPOA, their nuclear deal. which had created a pathway for nuclear weapon. Our method in the first term was to use maximal economic pressure, and we'd been pretty successful at draining the Iranian regime's funding sources and money. But President Biden turned to Pekin and gave him money, and so I did believe that in the end, this is what it was going to take. Not because the United States ever wants war.
10: Right.
28: But because this Islamist regime, right, these are radical Islamists, these are terrorists who have been threatening the United States since 1979 and Israel for the same time, it was going to take someone to go in and rip these nuclear weapons out of their cold hands.
10: Now, when you were CIA director, obviously you had a better understanding than most of what was happening in the world, but and you made your first speech. I remember this because I commented on it. You made your first speech in Cairo as Secretary of State, and in that speech you articulated your worldview, if I can use that term. You didn't use that term, but you said you were a Christian. That understanding, I think, helps you and help the State Department better understand the long-term threat of Iran and the regime that was there. Is there, with that understanding, is there a diplomatic solution?
28: The answer to that is these things almost always end with some form of arrangement. But it all depends on how much leverage the other side has. And so long as the Iranians have the capacity to threaten Israel, to threaten their, you see, they're firing on their fellow Muslim brothers, right? They're firing on Qatar and Bahrain.
10: But behind that is that ideology.
28: But this is it. This is why capitulation, forced capitulation, is likely the only outcome that will get the American people what they need, the security and peace and stability in the Middle East that benefits the United States of America. And I think your point's really well taken. When you think of the United States as a Judeo-Christian nation, we sometimes can't understand these folks.
10: Right.
28: We sometimes think, oh, there's a deal to be done. They're rational people. The pain level must be high. 90 million people suffering in Iran. Surely the government's not going to let that happen. We're Christians. We believe that people are rational and decent and care about their fellow human beings. That is not the case for the Islamic Republic of Iran's leadership.
10: But there's also a deeper understanding of the Judeo-Christian biblical viewpoint that there is good and evil, and there are evil forces at work in our society, and they're manifesting themselves, and oftentimes it is in regimes like this that is a deadly regime.
28: I talk about this all the time when folks ask me, Mike, we don't like war. I remind them that from biblical times, from nearly the beginning, there was evil in the world, and that evil requires good people to do the necessary to protect from that evil. God, goodness requires, indeed, I think the Lord requires us to do the necessary to push back against this evil. And pastors do this in churches on Sunday mornings. The governments have a responsibility to protect their people from this evil. You see it with Vladimir Putin today. You see it with Xi Jinping in China. And you see it with the Ayatollah in Iran. They want the United States, they want the people of the United States to live in a country that is very different than the one that we know and love and appreciate.
10: Mr. Secretary, we're almost up against break, a little less than a minute left. The world today, safer, more dangerous than it was when you were at the Department of State?
28: Oh, goodness. It's never a safe place. These things go on forever. The good news is President Trump's decision to go after the Iranian regime's nuclear program made us all safer. There's still more work to do.
10: All right, when we come back, I want to talk about, speaking of nuclear programs, this week announced that there may be a deal with Saudi Arabia and the U.S. allowing them to actually partner with them and setting up nuclear facilities in Saudi Arabia. I want to talk with you about that. Also, long term, the Middle East, much different than it was 6 years ago. Some positive developments. We want to talk about that as well. Folks, I want to thank you for joining us here on This Week on Capitol Hill. Still to come, we're going to be continuing our conversation with Secretary Mike Pompeo. Also, a few final thoughts on what has taken place here in our nation's capital this week. So don't go away. A lot more straight ahead on This Week on Capitol Hill.
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26: I want to go to Hollywood for just a moment, where the latest report shows that the new live-action Moana movie could potentially lose more than $100 million in revenue. And the critics have been, well, pretty critical of the movie. Now, I saw it just a week ago with my daughter, and I got to admit, while I really enjoyed the Moana movie in general, that the live-action really wasn't anything different from the original cartoon. And according to statements from the company at Disney, they say that they're now rethinking live-action movies moving forward. Here's the thing. If you're going to transition a movie from a cartoon to a live-action, you should probably do something that's a little bit different, as opposed to just double dipping with the exact same movie. Have some new ideas. Have an original thought and make it worthwhile. With the increase in use of artificial intelligence and many actors and writers scared for their jobs moving forward in the industry, they might want to start coming up with some new ideas to try and stay competitive. Or as a consumer, you and I could be seeing a lot more AI-driven content that's probably going to be even worse than what we're seeing with the remake of Spider-Man number 48. I'm Andy Hoosier with your Reasonable Minute of the Day.
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10: Welcome back to This Week on Capitol Hill. Continuing my conversation with former CIA Director and Secretary of State Mike Pompeo about the escalating conflict in the Middle East. Mr. Secretary, thanks again for sticking around. So let's start first with the positive. A lot of negative going on out there, but you know, we're seeing relationships, conversations taking place between Israel and Lebanon. Israel, I think, is in a much stronger place now than they were 4 years ago, even though they've gone through really the refining fire. Your thoughts?
28: I think Israel is absolutely in a stronger place than it was, and they are determined. October 7th changed things for them. We're never going back to October 6th world in the Middle East. And I think we all need to take that on board as we think about how is that you get peace and stability. I think what they're doing in Lebanon is fantastic. The fact that the Israelis and Lebanese, right, the Lebanese leadership, President Aoun, is the only Christian leader in the region.
10: And he met this week with President Trump.
28: And he was with President Trump this past week, working on trying to figure out how is that you get the Iranians out of Lebanon. How do you get Hezbollah out of Lebanon? How can you, together, the United States, Israel, and Lebanon, achieve that? I'm very hopeful that President Aoun and Prime Minister Netanyahu can achieve that. Note too, this past week, lots of missiles landed in the Middle East, none of them in Israel. I think the Iranians have learned a great deal about if you provoke this powerful military, that this will end badly for you. And so the oddity of the fact that in Tehran they are now firing at Muslims, not Jews. They're now firing their missiles at Muslims, not Christians. They're firing their missiles at their own co-religionists, I think is very telling about the evil nature of the regime itself.
10: And desperation?
28: Desperation, fear, and a deep commitment to continuing the power of the regime. So I think what you can clearly see now is they have put all their chips on the table. They're going to try and stay in power, and it's going to require an effort, not just from the United States, but Israel and our Gulf Arab partners, to make sure that regime no longer has the power that it's had for 25 years.
10: Clearly they've been degraded, but not neutralized.
28: That's right. That's exactly right. Still the capacity to threaten the Strait of Hormuz, and frankly, to threaten their Gulf Arab partners as well.
10: Time is on their side, not ours, and they know that. That has historically been how they negotiate. They drag things out knowing that the political will of the West is sometimes a lot weaker.

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0: Welcome back to This Week on Capitol Hill. Speaking to the rise of socialist candidates within the Democratic Party, House Speaker Mike Johnson warned that, quote, the barbarians are inside the gate. He went on to explain, quote, we are fighting right now in Congress over whether we're going to maintain our status as a constitutional republic or go down this dark road of death to communism, end quote. The speaker isn't crying wolf. The threat is real. But the battle to preserve the republic will not ultimately be won in Congress. There will be legislative fights. There will be elections where your vote could determine the balance of power and whether socialist policies further undermine our freedoms. But if the barbarians are already inside the gate, we need to ask, how did they get in? And how do we get them out? Congress reflects culture more than it creates it. Laws can restrain evil, but they cannot create virtue. A constitutional republic depends on citizens with the moral character to govern themselves and families that instill virtue in the next generation. Culture is ultimately shaped by what people believe about God, truth, and morality. When those foundations erode, political institutions follow. To understand how this ideological and spiritual challenge gained traction in America, we have to look beyond politics to the forces that shape a nation's character. In his 1983 book, The Gravedigger File, author and social critic Oz Guinness warned that secularization was hollowing out the institution that had long guided Western civilization, the church. As biblical faith weakened, society's moral foundations weakened, creating a vacuum secular ideologies would inevitably fill. A little more than a decade later, Judge Robert Bork approached the same crisis from a different direction. In his book, Slouching Toward Gomorrah, he argued that America's moral and cultural foundations were being eroded by radical individualism and radical egalitarianism, weakening the institutions upon which constitutional government depends. Nominated to the Supreme Court by Ronald Reagan in 1987, Bork was rejected because of his originalist views of the Constitution. Though writing as a constitutional scholar rather than a theologian, he arrived at a remarkable similar conclusion as Guinness. When I first came to Washington, I had hoped to meet Robert Bork, and so I called him and invited him to lunch, and he graciously accepted. During our conversation, I asked for his prognosis of America's future. He replied, quote, "The culture is too far gone for the country to turn around." For a moment, I thought there was no hope, but then he added this: "There is one thing that could save the country, a genuine renewal of religion in America." But he continued, "Unfortunately, the church has been and continues to be in decline." So how did the barbarians get inside the gate? Through the church's loss of its preserving influence as the salt of the earth. And how do we secure that gate once again? Jesus said, "You are the salt of the earth. Salt preserves what would otherwise decay." History has confirmed what Christ taught. The decisive battle for America's future will not ultimately be won in Congress, but in the church as it once again shapes the nation's moral character. Change the nation's character and its policies will follow. "In God We Trust" cannot remain merely a motto etched in stone. It must once again become the conviction written upon our hearts and reflected in how we live. And that has been This Week on Capitol Hill.
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8: Breaking news this hour from townhall.com. I'm Michael Harrington. Taxpayers continue to vote with their feet. Correspondent Ken Lorman reports.
9: Analysis from Unleash Prosperity says Americans continue relocating across state lines, shifting both population and income. The report lists Florida and Texas as the biggest net gainers of residents, while New York and California saw the largest population losses. Researchers say migration patterns can affect state economies by moving consumer spending, workers, and tax revenue from one state to another. Ken Lorman reporting.
8: California's treatment of business is back in the spotlight. More on that from correspondent Willie Nelson.
10: Critics of Governor Gavin Newsom say California's civil rights enforcement has become a powerful tool for extracting massive settlements from major corporations. They point to the Riot Games lawsuit, where two women who said they wanted to cause social change reached an initial $10 million settlement before California intervened, and the company ultimately agreed to pay $100 million. Opponents argue the approach has created an increasingly hostile climate for businesses operating in the Golden State. Willie Nelson, the White House.
8: President Trump says the U.S. will open a formal investigation into the EU's trade practices. He says the bloc has unfairly leveled billions of dollars of fines against Google, Apple, and other U.S. tech giants. Mr. Trump made the announcement this weekend just after the EU hit Google with a fine of $1 billion. It claims the technology behemoth broke digital antitrust regulations by setting up Google Play and its search engine to corral consumers toward its own services. Tropical storm Genevieve has strengthened into a hurricane in the Pacific Ocean southwest of Mexico this weekend. The National Hurricane Center says it has maximum sustained winds of 90 miles per hour, making it a Category 1 storm. More on these stories at townhall.com.
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13: In 1862, Abraham Lincoln signed the Morrill Act, helping states create colleges focused on agriculture, mechanics, science, and practical education. The principle was not centralized control, it was opportunity. Lincoln's Morrill Act reminds us that America can support education without surrendering education to Washington. Why did it matter? Because a free nation needs citizens equipped to work, build, steward, and govern themselves. Scripture gives work a sacred weight. In Genesis, God placed man in the garden to work it and to keep it. Proverbs honors the one who works his land. Paul warns against idleness and calls believers to earn their bread. Why does that still matter today? Because education should form capable people under God, not dependent subjects under bureaucracy.
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17: 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What happens in the political realm will be a reflection of the hearts of the church. I promise you. But if we're afraid to talk about it, if we're afraid to engage culture, we forfeit our place. We're not just a polite Bible study society. 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
16: 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We are so glad you're here to listen. Today's message from Pastor Allen is called Dangerous Faith. God bless America again.
17: I got to know a man in the church some time ago. His name was Brad Arnold. He was the lead singer in a rock band. It wasn't a group whose music I had spent a lot of time listening to, so I met Brad and then got to know his music. He wrote a song at 15 in a math class in a small town in Mississippi. That went on to sell multiple millions of copies. And it meant that early in his life, He just rode a rocket. I mean, his life changed dramatically in a short period of time, and it was sustained over a long period of time. And in some respects, I suppose, not surprisingly, he got separated a bit from the notion of his life, and he found himself on tour in Japan. He told this story. You can listen to the podcast. And he said he was at the end of himself. He said he didn't really want to face another day. And he didn't know what to do, so he said he started to try to call some friends at home, and because of the time difference, nobody was answering their phone. He said the only person that answered their phone was Charlie Daniels. And Charlie said, "Brad, you need to get off the road and come home. Get your life straight, get back with your faith, get clean. Get your marriage back in place." He said, "Do you love your wife?" And Brad said to me, he said, "Mr. Charlie, you know I love my wife." And Charlie said, "Then why are you trying to kill her husband?" And Brad took the counsel, and he came home. And he got clean, and he got his life straight. And by the time I got to know him, he was transformed. And so I got curious, so I'd go out and listen to some of his concerts. I heard him stand in front of enormous crowds of people that had come for a rock concert, like in Madison Square Garden. I mean, not like in Bucksnort. And he'd stop about midway through the concert, and he'd say, I need to talk about something personal for a minute. And you could feel the crowd be unsettled. And I thought, oh, this may not go well. And then he wouldn't take long. He'd take just a few minutes, and he would give them just a vignette into what God had done in his life and talk about Jesus. And time after time, I would listen to those crowds settle and become so quiet and so attentive. And they didn't come for that. They came for something completely different. I tell you that, Brad had a horrible disease, and he went to heaven some months ago, and I was invited to be a part of a memorial service. And I went to do that, and I had prepared what I thought was appropriate, but while I was in a little bitty church in a little bitty town in Mississippi, and it was just for family and the band, and I met the crew. And I sat there that afternoon and amended what I had prepared, and I wrote in the margin of my notes, he was a dangerous Christian. He was quiet, he was gentle. And I really felt like the Lord opened something in my heart. I didn't feel like I was being reprimanded. Sometimes the Lord does that too, you know? Does he ever do that to you? He does to me. I didn't feel like I was being reprimanded. It didn't feel like a corrective. It felt like the Lord was opening something in my heart, because I had this awareness that Brad wasn't a passive Christian. He wasn't content to, you know, in private, if you would ask him to share his testimony with you. He would stand in the midst of groups of people that hadn't asked. And so I've been thinking about that for months and months. And this little study is really the fruit of that. So I share it with you in those terms. In my life, I didn't understand it to be a rebuke. I understood it to be an awareness of a new season and a different response. And I would offer it to you in that same way. And if the Lord enables it to resonate in your heart, very good. And if not, put it on the shelf. You know, there's times when God makes a message real to you. Do you ever find that? It's a holiday. I'll quit on time. Don't panic. I'll get to my outline. You know, somebody will give me a book. I get a lot of books. And I'll pick one up and I'll try to read it. And it's just like, ah. And I'll get it back off the shelf 2 years later. And it's like illuminated from God to me. And so I don't imagine that every time you hear a talk that you go, oh, that one was just for me. But I trust God will make it real in the right time. So dangerous Christianity is the theme. God bless America again is the objective in this session. And one of the things I've become so aware of is this notion of times and seasons that are directed by God. I've spent a good while now in Christendom and in the church and amongst the people of God, and I'm grateful for that. But there's some observations that come with that I couldn't have made earlier. And we have a great desire to maintain continuity, it seems to me, in our faith. We describe our faith in that way. This is how my parents believed and my grandparents believed. And this is the kind of worship we enjoy. And this is the kind of setting for church. And we tend to think of it in the terms of the way that God ministered to us is the way for God to minister to anyone, anywhere. And we get kind of locked in sometimes. I don't think it's evil. I think it's human nature. But I think it can be very limiting. And we lose sight of the fact that there are times and seasons when God moves. And God changes times and God changes seasons. And if we're not willing to understand that and to make that journey and to allow God to change us, we will forfeit the opportunity to be a part of what God is doing. I'm not suggesting you'll forfeit your place in the kingdom. I'm not trying to call that into question. But I would submit to you that it's very clear from Scripture, from Genesis all the way to the maps, that God moves in different ways. And I brought you some samples. 1 Chronicles 12, and we could do this for an extended period of time. This is really just intended to be a sample. 1 Chronicles 12, they're describing the people that came to David to help secure the kingship of David as he is establishing himself as the leader of the tribes of Israel. And it said the men of Issachar understood the times and knew what Israel should do. 200 chiefs with all their relatives. If you're going to make the observation that there was one group of people that happened to understand the times in which they lived, that's only relevant if you put it against the backdrop that it meant the overwhelming majority of the people didn't. They were just living. And I think it's possible to be a Christ follower, to be someone who's born again and has checked most of those boxes that we would talk about, but really be oblivious to the times and the seasons we're living in. In fact, I think we've been given a diminished calendar. We've kind of been taught that really the only markers we're looking for are the things that have to do with the return of Jesus. And are we close to the rapture? Is it going to be like this week? And we want to get our chart just right. And it's almost as if those are the only significant events that we have any interest in. And Jesus said nobody is really going to know the specifics about that. But we can know what the Spirit of God wants us to know about what He's doing in the earth in this season. And so I would invite you to a more nuanced calendar than just an eschatological perspective. I've told you many times, and I still believe it, I went out of here on the first load up. I'm like, I'm not arguing to tribulate. On the other hand, I want all the tools, all the equipment, all the awareness that God has provided me so that I can flourish in whatever season's coming to the earth. So perhaps you could begin to say to the Spirit of God, give me an awareness of what you're doing in the earth. So I think we tend to fall prey to a notion that we just want what we want. We want our calendar and our schedule and our vacations and this season of our life to work out the way we want. If we've got little kids, we know what we want to happen there. If our kids are all gone, we know what we want to happen there. And we kind of get our calendars, and we don't really want God intruding on that. And so we get our eschatology over here. If it's not the trumpet blast and the airlift, I'm not really interested in it. And God's going to do a great deal in the earth before that trumpet sounds. And if He would allow me, I'd like to be involved. And I believe you would too. So I think it's an appropriate prayer to begin to pray. God, help us to understand the times. And I don't just mean your end time schedule. You know, we have a disproportionate fascination with that. If you're a Christ follower and you're walking in obedience to the truth that you know, you're not going to get left behind. He's coming for you. That word means a snatching away. It doesn't mean you got to jump to meet Him. He's coming for you. But between here and there, it does require your intent and your willingness to participate in what God is doing. In 1 Samuel 3, Samuel has been taken to stay with the priest, a great sacrifice by his family, his mother especially. And Samuel's beginning to learn to recognize the voice of the Lord. And it says this, the boy Samuel ministered before the Lord under Eli. Eli is the high priest. And in those days, the word of the Lord was rare. Again, you wouldn't make that observation if there wasn't something of an ebb and a flow in the way that God engaged with people in the earth. If there are seasons when the voice of the Lord is rare, there will be seasons when the voice of the Lord is far more frequent. And you and I have to understand the difference.
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16: 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Now, let's get back to Pastor Allen with his message called Dangerous Faith. God bless America again.
17: But I don't think you should imagine it. It's in terms of Eli hundreds and hundreds of years ago and today. I think there are seasons when God moves in different ways. In the course of our own lives, God moves in different ways. Look at 2 Kings 10 and verse 32. In those days, the Lord began to reduce the size of Israel. And it puts it in something of a historical context. But God began to reduce the size of Israel. God did. His covenant people. Sometimes are even more startling than that. In Jeremiah 29, this is what the Lord Almighty, the God of Israel, says through the prophet Jeremiah to all those I carried into exile from Jerusalem to Babylon. God said, I took you to Babylon. Well, I thought you planted them in the land of Israel, a land that flows with milk and honey. He did until he didn't. See, you and I, we want to get so rooted. This is how God moves. Let me tell you how God moves. I'll tell you how he moves. He's moved in my life. I know how he moves. And I'll tell you how he moves. And he didn't move in your life like he moved in my life. I don't think that was God moving. Let me tell you which translation to read. It's the translation God uses to minister to me. What kind of funky translation are you reading? Paraphrase, paraphrase. It's not a sick of frizzer. And we get so bolted down. Look, there's some things about our faith that are not open for review. The sovereignty of God, the nature of sin, the redemptive purposes of Jesus. Those never change. They're timeless. They're eternal. They reach across. They reach into eternity. They're beyond time. But there are other aspects of our lives that we have relegated to those places that we think are immutable. And because of that, we have forfeited participating with God. God said through Jeremiah, I took you to Babylon. Just as certainly as I planted you in the land of Israel, I took you to Babylon. Well, I give you another passage because God's not stuck. He said, it's in Ezekiel. He said, I will take you out of the nations. I will gather you from all the countries and bring you back into your own land. I sent you out and I'll bring you back. Well, that's hard on us because we're like, well, what's he just like a yo-yo? I mean, what's the deal? But our hearts and our attitudes and our choices have an impact on the unfolding purposes of God. Do you believe that? See, I believe the choices of the people of God have more to do with the future of our nation than anything political. I believe the courage of the church and the humility of the church and our willingness to adhere to the principles of Scripture and to live them out in an honorable way and with integrity have far more to do with the possibility of our nature, our nation celebrating a birthday 50 years from now than anything that will happen in the political realm. What happens in the political realm will be a reflection of the hearts of the church. I promise you. But if we're afraid to talk about it, if we're afraid to engage culture, we forfeit our place. We're not just a polite Bible study society. And I like to study my Bible. But there are times and seasons, and I believe a part of what God is asking us to do is to be aware of what he's doing in the earth in this season. And I'm confident I don't have the full understanding of that. But I just need enough understanding for right now. So this whole notion of a dangerous faith, and I've given you some definitions. I didn't put them all back in your outlines. I just looked it up in the dictionary. It's an adjective. It means involving possible injury, pain, harm, or loss. Oh, I don't want to do that. It's the opposite of dangerous that captured my attention. The antonym, the opposite. They're things like this: to be safe, harmless, non-threatening. That sounds more like the presentation of Christianity I'm familiar with. We don't want to be threatening. Don't be safe. We don't want anybody to feel uncomfortable. In the previous session, we read what John the Baptist had to say to the people coming to be baptized. Remember? He said, "Who warned you to flee from the wrath of God? You bunch of snakes." And the tax collectors, "Well, what should we do?" And he said, "Stop stealing." And the soldiers said, "Well, what should we do?" And he said, "Stop extorting and intimidating the people." I have done baptism classes, I suppose, for thousands of people. I read that. I was convicted. I don't think I've ever stood up in front of a group of people and said, "Y'all got to stop stealing and cheating and lying." My tone has been very different. I want to celebrate the decision you've made to get in the pool. I don't know that that tone was wrong. But I think we have made an extraordinary effort to be as harmless and non-threatening as we know how to be. I don't think we need to make any effort to be annoying and belligerent. But the gospel is unsettling. It's disruptive. It's disrupted our lives. It disrupted our momentum towards ungodliness and sin and put our feet on a new path. And that's often uncomfortable. It brings a realignment of relationships and friends and circles of influence. And if you're hiding in the midst of ungodly people and they don't understand you to be somewhat threatening because of the truth that you hold, perhaps your volume should be turned up just a touch. Not in anger or condemnation. See, dangerous faith is a faith in Jesus of Nazareth as Lord Christ and King. Not dangerous to persons, dangerous to the principalities and powers and the spiritual forces of wickedness in the heavenly places. In Mark chapter 1, it's reported, it's not in your notes, but it is in the Bible. Jesus went to the synagogue in Capernaum. It was the little community where he'd set up his public ministry. And on a Sabbath in the synagogue in that community, there was a man there who was demonized. And when Jesus came into the synagogue, the demon in the man cried out, "I know who you are. Have you come here to torment us?" Dangerous faith. Not dangerous to the people in the synagogue. Threatening to the spiritual forces of wickedness that were present. I believe the church should present a real and present danger to principalities and powers and spiritual forces of wickedness in the heavenly places. Dangerous faith is a living faith. Dangerous faith is a faith on display. Dangerous faith brings vulnerability. Because spiritual conflict oftentimes is expressed in the physical world. The reason Paul had to say to the church in Ephesus that you don't wrestle with flesh and blood is when he was in Ephesus, there were all sorts of encounters with flesh and blood. There was a demonized man that overcame seven sons of the Jewish high priest and left them naked and bloody as they ran through the streets. There was a public disturbance that spilled into a public theater, a riot, because the idol makers and the silversmiths felt so threatened. It was a demonic response. So Paul had to write to the church at Ephesus and say, "We don't wrestle with flesh and blood," because it sure looked a lot like that. But our wrestling match is literally with persons without bodies, spiritual forces of wickedness in the heavenly places. And there's some vulnerability that comes with that. Dangerous faith is the opposite of a harmless, safe, non-threatening faith. Dangerous faith threatens the ascendancy of self and selfish ambition. Dangerous faith challenges anything which sets itself above the lordship of Jesus. Dangerous faith calls for personal transformation from the authority of this present age to the authority of the kingdom of Almighty God. And that's not a one-time event. That's not a singular event at a profession of faith or a recitation of the sinner's prayer. That's a lifelong commitment for transformation. Spiritual health and well-being is very similar to physical health and well-being. At 16, I was healthy. In fact, if I had my choice, rather than ever have another physical, I'd just like to send my lab reports from when I was 16. No more stress tests. Here's the report. But I'm not 16 anymore. And now that I'm into my 30s, the doctors want to pay more attention. Don't be snarky. And I think we want to do that spiritually. We want to tell our stories in terms of our conversion, of what our life was like decades ago. Or we'll tell, and I'm okay with it. I like to reflect and I like to reminisce. But the real essence of our spiritual well-being is who we are today. What is it? How are we living for the kingdom of God today? What is the impact of our lives today? Again, we've had an unhealthy mindset to focus on an entry point into the kingdom. And as necessary as that is, I don't want to diminish that at all. I don't want that picture of you at that entry point to define your spiritual vitality today. That's as misguided as my 16-year-old self in a physical. Dangerous faith. If God is to bless America again, it will be because the 21st century has a courage and a boldness and a vitality that will bring the blessings of God. I'll spare you the details, but I can assure you that the points in the Declaration of Independence that stated the grievances that the colonists had with England had first been discussed from the pulpits primarily of New England. You can line them up message for message with the points that were enumerated in the Declaration of Independence. And if we're to live with an extension of freedom and liberty in this nation, and our children and our grandchildren are to know that, it will be because the Church of Jesus Christ has the courage to bring the truth of God to bear upon the culture that's unfolding around us. Amen. I don't believe it's just something from antiquity. I don't believe it's just something about renewals or revivals or groups of people being baptized. I think it's about a change of behavior that changes social interactions. I believe it's a reorientation towards the Lord. And I think it starts in the hearts of the people of God. We have more. We have more abundance, more freedom, more liberty. And we're not more happy. We have a spiritual problem. And I believe the church has been co-opted. And if we'll come back to ourselves, perhaps God would bless America again. Wouldn't that be wonderful to be a part of that?
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8: 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More American executives and companies are switching to Chinese models by startups such as DeepSeek, Moonshot AI, and ZAI for daily tasks. They're cheaper and nearly advanced, I should say nearly as advanced as those of their U.S. rivals, according to tech analysts. The rapid rise of Chinese AI highlights the competitive AI race between the U.S. and China that's going on around the world. A federal judge has ruled South Dakota cannot enforce its abortion advertising ban on a reproductive health nonprofit. U.S. District Judge Camila Thera issued a preliminary injunction blocking South Dakota from enforcing the recently adopted state law against New York-based Mayday Health. The ban prohibits distribution and advertising for abortion. This is SRN News.
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4: 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It's very simple. Submit to God. God's got all the tools. He's got all the weapons. He's got all the power. Does he not? Submit to God.
3: 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I'm David Jay, thanking you for joining us today as we listen, learn, and are challenged by God's Word, the Bible. The men and women who founded this nation weren't just bold, they were anchored. Anchored in the conviction that our rights come from God, not from government. And that foundation is worth knowing. In The American Story, The Beginnings, Tim and David Barton take you back to the documents, the decisions, and the faith that shaped this country from its very first days. This isn't revisionist history. 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Now, Peter was, of course, a disciple of Jesus Christ, who later on became the leader of the first church. And throughout his ministry, Peter lovingly cared for others and faithfully pursued his passion to spread the gospel to those all around him. Peter understood the power of God's love, and he set an example for all true believers to live by. Now, as we continue in this final section of chapter 5, we're going to see how the early church had become well aware of satanic and demonic activity. Satan's goal is to blind us to reality. So he dresses up to look like us and sound like us and even hangs around us just to see where he can trip us up. It's why we must never underestimate his power. It takes the spiritual disciplines of being sober and diligent to keep him from getting a foothold in our lives. So today, on day 2 of this message, Pastor Jack goes on to say that we often fail to pay attention to the warnings. Satan will roar his lies and threats to try to intimidate us. But unless we know the truth, Satan will deceive us simply because of our ignorance. And unless we stop him, he's going to repeat his lies over and over again until we believe them to be true. And now with his message called The Second Biggest Problem in Your Life, Part 2, here's pastor and Bible teacher Jack Hibbs.
4: The Bible tells us in the book of Romans that we have an advocate. What comes to mind when you hear the word advocate? An attorney. We have an attorney whose name is Jesus. Satan's shooting his mouth off, probably saying a bunch of truths against us anyway. Jesus walks up and says, "Father, it's okay." Maybe he even leans on the bench and says, "Dad, Fred's with me." Fred called out to me years ago. He believes I died on the cross and rose again from the dead. Fred, trust me. Yeah, he's having a rough go, but he's not who he used to be. He's certainly not going to be this when I'm done with him. But Father, he belongs to me. My blood is upon his life. And Satan walks away with his bent, crooked fingers and nose and goes to hunt down some other believer to try to ruin their lives. Earlier, I kind of not really played with you a moment ago. If you were not a Christian, the truth of the matter is you don't need Satan to condemn you. The Bible tells us that your sins that you've sinned against God are all stored on God's grand hard drive. God stores all your sins in his cloud. And yet the Bible tells us that if you come to Christ and invite him into your life, that you'll, first of all, experience a transformation, a conversion of your soul, which you can read about it, you can talk about it, but you don't know anything about it till you experience it yourself. And in that moment of redemption, your sins are washed away, your guilt is alleviated, and you're now declared a child of God. And I hope you've experienced that. If you're a believer today, the Bible tells us that our enemy walks about roaring. Look at the third consideration of verse 8. And that is failing to heed the warnings of the enemy. Christian, I'm talking to you. I'm speaking with you. He says he's like a roaring lion seeking whom he may devour. Roaring. The word roaring is an interesting word. It means to remember or to remind. You say, wouldn't roaring mean loud? Oh, it's loud when it needs to be loud. That's not the point. And listen, it means to remind others. To remind. It means to intimidate. It means to defeat. Before the battle happens, to defeat. Wouldn't it be great if you could win a war before the battle even happens? That's how you want to fight a war. This is a little side note, but you know, we have warriors all over the world, literally all over the world, foiling attempts to attack you in the nations of origin. Did you know that? You see, why do we do that? Because it's easier to fight a battle for our freedom when someone across the sea wants to destroy us and they're making plans. You need to stop them there before they try to do it here. It's called self-defense. Nations know this. And so does the enemy. And so should the church. You want to foil the attack of the enemy on his soil, not on ours. The Bible tells us, though, something very interesting. We don't have that luxury as Christians. The Bible tells us that our enemy, it presupposes he's very near you. Watch this. Have you ever seen or heard somebody? Oh, I don't believe this stuff. This is ridiculous. Oh, he's very near you. Oh, this is silly. Who believes in this stuff? I believe in science, which is hilarious. But he uses all kinds of stuff like that. Oh, he's near you. But for the life of the believer, he's very near us for other reasons. But the word to roar or to be roaring, to intimidate. Now, I did a little research on Smithsonian and National Geographic, and I went to some AfricanGame.com thing to learn about lions. And I didn't know this, but did you know that lions' vocal cords are shaped different than most all other animals of the wild kingdom? And they're shaped in such a way that they resonate with very little air passing over them. They resonate. They have an incredible ability to make that roar. And by the way, in all types of decibels and levels. And some lions have been recorded, listen, 5 miles away, they could be heard roaring. So I'm going to ask you a question. Why would a lion roar? We've all seen a lion, or well, maybe not. Well, you've seen the lion roar on MGM or Universal, whatever that. You know, and say, "Oh, the movie's going to start." But have you been like to the San Diego Wild Animal Park or something? And you'll hear them roar. You know, no matter what you're doing, you can be eating an ice cream cone, walking through the park, and you hear the roar. And no matter where you're at, you go like this. Even though it's in a cage. Or no, actually, it's not in the cage. You're in the cage. It's out loose. But when it does that, you just stop. Did you hear that? Did you hear that? So listen, they know. They tell us as much as they can know what a lion means. When it roars, it's number one saying, "This is my place. If you can hear me, it's mine." Think about Satan roaring over your life. If you're a believer or not, I think he likes to roar louder in a believer's life, trying to intimidate you with a lie. You belong to me. Well, that's not true. Listen, it's such a roar and it's so impressive and your chest shakes when that sound waves hit you. What's to keep you from believing that he's telling you the truth is only the word of God. I'm bought by the blood of the Lamb. Jesus is my Lord. I confess that Christ died on the cross. He rose again from the dead exactly as the prophets foretold, exactly as Rome recorded it. I believe that. Satan, you must flee from me. You have no presence here. That is a roaring tactic. That is an intimidating tactic. And I cannot, in Christ, allow intimidation. That's fear, and I won't go there. I can't go there. Do not let the enemy intimidate you. The enemy is loud. They make a lot of noise. And he roars to announce, if you can hear me, you're in my territory. And the second thing is this. A lion roars to announce that it has just got its prey. It's a victory. You know, if you live in Chino Hills, I live in Chino Hills. It doesn't matter if it's summer or winter here. In the evenings, very loud sometimes, unfortunately, too close, even in our yards. Southern California has very big, very, very formidable coyotes. I mean, if you look at our coyotes, they look like wolves. They're big. They're not like other parts of our country. We've got big ones. And why are they so big? Because they're eating all your cats. They're eating all of our dogs. Saw a coyote going up our street. Genius. It was a fairly big dog. Two coyotes, shoulder to shoulder, with the dog in their mouths. Working as a team. But you'll hear them. Will you not hear them in the early evening or in the early hours of the morning? And that screaming howl they put out? They're celebrating, most often a kill. And a lion will do that. Imagine one soul that dies without Christ. I wonder what kind of celebration and dance takes place in the halls of hell. When a soul is taken forever captive, the music Satan must play, the dance, the singing, the howling that they must do when a soul has been taken from the love of God, from the grasp of salvation. That person never made a decision and died. The Bible says in the book of Hebrews chapter 9, verse 27, for it is appointed unto every man once to die, and then comes the judgment. There's no second choice. When you breathe your last, it's over. Some of you have been taught there's a purgatory type of system, insane, invented by man, not in the Bible. Well, you know, I just think I'll just live my next life and then the next one and then the next one until I get it right. Lie from the enemy. The Bible's very clear.
5: 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And now, let's get back to today's message. Once again, here's Pastor Jack.
4: And then there's a third thing about roaring, the roaring lion. And this is the creepiest of them all in my book. Most biblical in my book. Did you know, and you've seen this, you've seen zebras running around on these shows, and you've seen giraffes, and you've seen the gazelle and all this stuff down at the water hole, and everybody seems to be getting along fine. And do you know what you see just walking in the background? A lion. Have you seen that? And he's not going like this. He's not going like a bush. He's not doing that. He's just walking. No one seems to care. And he's going, ooh, ooh. And he'll roar. Nobody moves. They're still eating. They're still drinking. And this third reason freaks me out. He goes around, always make a noise. Why? Because when you hear something after a while, exactly, you become accustomed to it. Can you imagine a little baby zebra? Mommy, mommy, what's that? Ah, that guy's always shooting his mouth off. That's the big lion. Ooh. He's going to get us. No, he's always making noise and yeah, and roaring and stuff. And then that, look, isn't that just like how the enemy is? Yeah. Just, hey, what? Like, you know, man. And you just tune it down after a while. And It takes a millisecond for him to grab you by the throat. He gets that close. He's able to do that

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1: Be careful. Be careful. That's how he works. In Luke chapter 22, verse 31, the Bible tells us that Jesus reveals some incredible intel of the underworld. Jesus says to Peter, "Simon, Simon, Satan has asked for you." "Yes. Hi, Jesus. It's Satan. Can I have Peter for lunch?" Can you imagine? "I'm just here to eat Peter. I'd like to kill him, please. Thank you." "Satan's asked for you," Jesus tells Peter, "that he may sift you as wheat." And then Jesus says, "I've prayed for you, Peter. I just want you to know, I've prayed for you. When you return, strengthen your brothers." I believe that's what he's doing in this epistle. He's strengthening his brothers, you and I, because Satan did latch into him. Now, granted, Jesus didn't throw Peter to the lions. What happened was Peter threw himself right in there. When he stands and he says, on the night of Jesus' betrayal, and you know how human this is, Jesus says, "All of you are going to be offended because you know me tonight." You just see Peter, bunch of weaklings. His next word, "Jesus, though all forsake you, I will never forsake you." And what does he wind up doing? Exactly that. That's the sifting. Looking for a way to see where you'll trip. Listen, Christian, what's your weak point? You ought to write it down. And you ought to strengthen yourself against that. Second thing, look at the second argument. We're in verse 9 now, is Satan's ability to lull you to sleep in all kinds of ways. But it's, number one, is to keep you from the word of God. Look at verse 9. It says, this is our response, resist him steadfast in the faith. I love that. Number one, resist, steadfast, 2, and 3, faith. Look at the verb, faith. Faith is an active word, and it lives out or plays out this way, resist him. Church, listen, respond. Resist who? Satan. But wait, I didn't think we were a match for him. Well, we're not a match for him. But the Bible calls us to resist him, to be on guard. Remember a few weeks ago, on guard, watching, looking, always loaded, always waiting to resist him. That the Christian knows in this world of ours that he's always behind something, so to speak. Now, I need to qualify that. Don't go and live your life like some people who are terrorized by the enemy and think that there's a demon behind every door. That's bizarre. I'm just talking about being vigilant and on guard, of course. But you want to be like that because, listen, it's easy to go to sleep. Maybe we've all done it. When we're not resisting the enemy, when we're not steadfast, we depart from an active faith. And this word resist is a great word. It means to get yourself into a position and take your stand. It implies that we've been retreating, running from the enemy. We're on our way. Let's get out of here. And you stop and turn around. And it's one of those things where I'm going to hold my ground. I'm not going to move anymore. This is it. Wow. It would be like every man's last stand. That's it. I'm not going to go down this road anymore. I am going to stand for my wife, or I'm going to stand for my family. Wow. If something's going to take my wife or take my kids, I'm going to hold my ground and defend my home. Resist. James 4:7 says, therefore, here's the key. How do you resist the devil? Here's the prerequisite. It's very simple. Submit to God. God's got all the tools. He's got all the weapons. He's got all the power. Does he not? Submit to God. Submit to God, says the Bible. James 4:7. Submit to God. Resist the devil. Read the print. And he might leave. He might flee. He must flee. He has to leave. We could have had some like holograms floating through the sanctuary to freak you out or something, you know, to kind of keep you awake. Resist. So, what does that look like? Resist. Well, once, first of all, that I humble myself under the mighty hand of God, if I submit to God, I mean, I hate to put it so simply, but how about this? Dad, father, I'm getting hit here. And I'm coming under your protective care. Submit to God. It means surrender some

0: stuff. Take what you think is power, give it to God. You don't have it. Some sort of strength, you don't have it. It'll do nothing against the enemy. Submit to God. Resist the devil. So you resist him the same way Jesus resisted the devil. With this very word. And so this is kind of cool. Are you ready? I'll just cover some of it, not all of it, but you can read it later. This is your homework. It's Ephesians chapter 6. Today you can read this before you go to bed or on your way home in the car. Ephesians 6:10 says, "Finally, my brethren, be strong in the Lord and the power of his might." Notice that. I love it. Be strong in the Lord and in the power of his might. Isn't that great? "Put on the whole armor of God that you may be able to stand against the wiles of the devil. For we do not wrestle against flesh and blood, but against principalities." This is creepy. Principalities, these are invisible spiritual agents that have territories. Like there's a real city limit to the town you live in. The spiritual realm has city limits, regions, against powers, against the rulers of the darkness of this age. Invisible things. Against the spiritual host of wickedness in the heavenly places, or they dwell, they operate in the invisible world, the atmosphere, but that which is invisible. Therefore, verse 13, "Take up the whole armor of God, that you may be able to withstand in the evil day, and having done all to stand," he goes on to say, "stand therefore," but skip down to verse 16. Here it is. "Above all, taking the shield of faith." So how important is your faith, Christian? If you don't have faith, you're a sitting duck. And you know how every week, you probably don't even hear it anymore, I say, "Read your Bible. Let's read our Bible. Got to stay in the Bible. The Bible. The Bible." Romans 10:17 says, "Faith comes by hearing, hearing the word of God." You want bigger faith? Read the word and or have the word read to you. What happens? Faith grows supernaturally. You have a commute tomorrow? You're going to drive to LA tomorrow? You're going to San Diego tomorrow? What are you doing tomorrow? Put on the Bible. Turn everything off, put on the Bible. Listen to it. Guess what happens? Your faith is growing and you don't even know it. It's supernatural. Your faith will grow. Immerse yourself in the word. But let's keep reading. Best part's coming up. "Shield of faith, with which you will be able to quench some of the fiery darts." All of them. And again, that implies the Satan and his workers. Think of it this way. Pulls out that arrow, dips the tip of the arrow in anger, impatience, power, dips it in lust, dips it in allurements, dips it in the smell of his cologne or the smell of her perfume. If it hits you, then the temptation has taken root. But if you have the shield of faith up, if you're ready, it's going to go. And he says, so graphically, that you'll be able to quench all the fiery darts of the wicked one, verse 17, and the helmet of salvation. Thank God, salvation protects our head. And here it is, the sword of the Spirit, which is the Word of God. I love that. Sword of the Spirit.
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10: With SRN News, I'm Michael Harrington in Washington. Chinese artificial intelligence models are gaining popularity in the U.S. for their affordability and efficiency. More American executives and companies are switching to Chinese models by startups such as DeepSeek, Moonshot AI, and ZAI for daily tasks. They're cheaper and nearly advanced, nearly as advanced as those of their U.S. rivals, according to tech analysts. The rapid rise of Chinese AI highlights the competitive AI race between the U.S. and China that's going on around the world. A federal judge has ruled South Dakota cannot enforce its abortion advertising ban on a reproductive health nonprofit. U.S. District Judge Camila Thera issued a preliminary injunction blocking South Dakota from enforcing the recently adopted state law against New York-based Mayday Health. The ban prohibits distribution advertising for abortion. This is SRN News.
11: Susan Collins in November in a race that could decide which party controls the U.S. Senate. Jackson replaces Graham Plattner, who won the Democrat primary in June but then withdrew from the race amid allegations of sexual misconduct. Jackson was selected by hundreds of delegates who came together for a first-of-its-kind gathering in Bangor, Maine. He won the support of almost all the delegates who gathered there to clinch the nomination. Bob Agner reporting.
10: A raging wildfire in southwest France has forced the evacuation of 55,000 people just today. This brings the total to 220,000 in one region alone as flames creep closer to Bordeaux. In Spain, authorities oversaw evacuations due to wildfires in the Valencia region this weekend. In total, 116,000 people have been evacuated. Mount Olympus in Greece and World War II's D-Day landing beaches in northern France, amongst the sites added to UNESCO's World Heritage List today by the UN Committee meeting in South Korea. More on these stories at townhall.com.
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13: 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And now it's time for Milberger's Gardening South Texas on 930 AM The Answer.
14: Good afternoon. Happy Sunday, everybody. Welcome to Milberger's Gardening South Texas on 930 AM The Answer. Alex Escobar here with Dr. Calvin Finch and Mark Peterson. We'd love to hear from you on this Sunday. Give us a call at 210-308-8867, 210-308-8867. Or if you're walking around Milberger's right now, right here on the patio, we'll be here for the next 2 hours. So if you have any questions, come on up. We'll be here.
15: Yeah, we'll be here with a few plants.
14: Yes.
15: And a lot of them that are on sale, too.
14: Oh, huh? Yes, a lot on sale.
15: Yeah. Gosh, and lots of blooms.
14: Calvin, I think I saw you before the show walking around with the wagon.
15: Oh,
14: as
15: yeah.
14: Well.
15: Oh, and there goes our giant swallowtail there, too. And Milberger's has a certified butterfly garden here.
14: Mm-hmm.
15: And so there's constant distractions.
16: Do you think it was the same ones we saw yesterday?
15: Probably.
16: Late?
15: Probably, yeah. And there's one of the white varieties, which six or seven. Okay, here's our big one. Gracious. But the reason they're here, of course, are that almost all these blooming plants here at the nursery provide some nectar to the pollinators, mm-hmm. which include butterflies and bees and hummingbirds. Plus, they're very attractive and look good in your landscape, too. So you can't go wrong, really. And especially if you find the ones that you plant them in the right place and meet your needs and fit in with your landscape. Now, we spent the article in the Express News that we talked about yesterday was about plants that are blooming out there. After all that rain we've had and plus this nice sunny heat.
16: And soon to be more heat. I'm looking at the weather. Looks like we're going to have many, many more days of heat.
15: Yeah, so among the plants that we talked about are the Esperanza and Pride of Barbados, Vincas.
16: Yeah, what else?
15: Pentas.
16: And then for the shade, the Pentas and the Begonias.
15: Yeah, that's so. And then so we do have a lot of opportunity. The one thing that we can talk about some more is the zinnias. We could start with the vincas.
14: Mm-hmm.
15: Now the vincas are perfect to go into the landscape now mm-hmm. in this kind of weather. They are in full bloom, looking good. They're drought tolerant,
14: mm-hmm.
15: and they grow in full sun. The deer don't eat them. And the colors are unbelievable. This new Cora variety that if you like a pure white or a white with red centers, or if you like the red or pink or violet, then you want some of those, some of the vintas. And the issue of the aerial phytophthora, which was how many years? Five, 6 years ago? 10 years ago it was.
16: Oh, I was going to say, yeah, 10.
15: 10 was just. It changed the status of the periwinkle, or the vinca, as we call it, from the most popular annual flower for the summer in mm-hmm. full sun to one that we barely could use. We kept postponing.
16: Mm-hmm.
15: Yeah, don't plant it till August.
16: It went from June 1st to July 1st. maybe, depending on the weather, because the area phytophthora was spread by humidity and rainfall.
15: Yeah, and all you had to do really back then was to spray the water over the top of the plants, and it would get the disease.
16: I'm going to say, you know, kids today now say literally. Well, literally, this seemed to melt.
15: True. Yeah, it was very difficult. Well, now the addition of the Cora variety, and then there's two or three other varieties. Sometimes Mark remembers.
16: Sometimes I remember, but it's like out of the blue.
15: But here,
16: it's an acronym.
15: So yeah, the Cora. The Cora variety is the one here, and they're on sale, aren't they?
14: They sure are. The Cora series, the periwinkles, in a 4-inch pot. They're regularly $179, but you can get 8 for $12 weekend.
15: Yeah, and they look good. Now, did you mention that you noticed that before the show this morning, I was out there filling a wagon with, I think it's... Because this morning I was going through and deadheading my zinnias.
16: Yeah.
15: And then I thought, you know, I should be using more. In past years, I've used more vinca, and they're a lot less work involved.
16: Yeah.
15: Now, they aren't, the vincas are not the best pollinator plant. In terms of attracting, they'll attract some of the bees and some butterflies, but not many of the hummingbirds. But not in that same league as pentas or zinnias. But boy, they look good in the landscape in full sun, and they do so well in containers. They can take that containers getting hot, and you just. If you use a small container, you have to water them on a regular basis, but not nearly as much as you do for zinnias and some of the others. But they're a good choice, and if you haven't used them in a while, you probably want to consider them. And full sun, they'll take whatever sun you give them, and then. I think we have to admit they're probably the best annual flower in terms of deer resistance. I don't. Now, the minute I say this, of course, we'll get somebody to call and say.
16: Yeah.
15: But.
16: In my neighborhood.
15: Yeah. Very few times have I ever heard of deer being interested in eating vincas. Yeah, so if you got lots of deer and lots of sun. That's one of the best plants for you, and you, of course, you want it a good bargain because they are on sale, and it's a good choice. And it's in we talk about it in the article in the Express News Saturday's edition. Oh, I believe it's probably if you pick up an edition of the San Antonio Express News. Or the Austin American Statesman, as a matter of fact, at one of the service stations, Valero's or something like that. Usually that Sunday edition also has the column in it. So get that article. Every Saturday there's an article in the plant. You know, and then another one that I think, Mark, we want to probably talk about a little bit. Our co-writer, that writes in the Express News, did a good job, a really detailed job. Neil Sperry of covering the Rose Rosette.
16: Yeah, so I saw that, and I was going to talk about that today.
15: Good.
16: Yeah, it was an excellent coverage of that. It is primarily up in the Metroplex.
15: That's a point.
16: And he said it's spread throughout Texas. I really have not seen it here in South Texas. But then again, I haven't spoken with Texas AgriLife in a while, and that's probably where most people would direct their comments.
15: Well, that's one of the things that when we talked about the disease in a couple of articles ago in the Express News, we talked about one of the things to do if you were in. We mentioned the fact that Central and South Texas were been lucky in mm-hmm. that we haven't seen the disease, because it is a savage disease spread by mites and virus-like. Once the rose gets it, the only choice is that you dig it up, pull it out, and throw it and put it in a garbage sack and send it off.
16: Yeah, we don't compost them. We put it and dispose of them in the trash.
15: And this is not a. It's pretty obvious when you have roses.
16: Yes.
15: They have a very garish growth pattern.
16: It's frightening. The way the stems look, they're gnarled. They're thorny. They look like they're coming after you. So you can't really miss it. And we have no cure. We have no treatment. We've talked about replacing it with resistant species. We don't have any yet. So,
15: now in this
16: alternative species or plant roses on sale here from Milburgers.
15: We in Neil's article in the Express News, he talks about you can replant. It's best to wait a while mm-hmm. and to have plenty of space between the roses. But that is, you can replant in an area, especially if it was in Central Texas or South Texas. But gosh, I'd be hesitant in other areas.
16: Yeah, and he makes the point that there's plenty of inoculum up there, and you may have neighbors down the street that have not sanitized or rogued. We have two different names for it, their site. And so there's plenty of inoculum out there, and there's a whole host of thrips, white flies. I'm trying to think of the little glass hoppers or something. Very small. Small insects. Almost invisible insects.
15: Is it just the mites that carry the disease, or is
16: it's mites and let's see if maybe I can read something.
15: Yeah, the disease itself is a virus.
16: Yeah. Yeah, microscopic mite, it says on there.
15: Yeah.
16: There are a lot of viruses that are spread by very, very small leafhoppers. That's the word I'm looking for.
15: Mm. But, this one they talk about as mites. So that's another good reason to get this Saturday edition or the Sunday edition from the... You're down the block at the gas station or the Valero store to get both of these articles. And Neil, we brought this up a few weeks ago too. Neil does a good job in his book,
16: mm-hmm.
15: His gardening book, yeah. About covering the rose rosette virus too. So you could get it. Get the information about the disease in there, but I think it's really worthwhile to get this copy, because he goes into some real detail there on the disease. May cure you of or not may let you make you hesitate to plant roses, and of course if you're in the Dallas area. I would hesitate to plant.
16: That's the caveat is we've not seen it here or very few cases that are flying under the radar So I still would go ahead and plant roses here in San Antonio.
15: Yeah, no, I
16: begin. Appropriate roses, which Calvin and I have talked about on many occasions, the appropriate roses for San Antonio.
15: And I grow a lot of them. I have a lot of them growing in my yard. And, of course, we, as Mark and I always talk about it, our favorites are the tough modern or old-fashioned roses, the ones that you don't have to do any fancy pruning on a regular schedule. You can, they're very drought-tolerant. Actually, a number of them fit in a xeriscape planting pretty well. They can survive without regular watering. Now, they bloom better if you give them on a basic water. And this last 7 year, the drought we had kind of challenged that claim, because it was kind of even tough on those tough roses, tough modern roses. But they're out there. There are a lot of them that are doing really well, still doing well. Was that just a hummingbird?
16: I think so. It's like it's out of the corner of both our eyes.
15: The hummingbird came, peeked at us and says, is that all you're going to talk about? Is Rose Rosette, guys?
16: It went straight up and like an arrow, and I don't think that was a butterfly. I think that was a hummingbird.
15: Mark, what do you want to mention this?
16: Because I think because it's available online, and it will be available at events that are hosted or attended by CPS Energy. Thank you. So CPS Energy and a committee of experts, plant experts, and tree experts in the area have produced, I want to say, the fourth edition. I was involved in the first two, and what it is the fourth edition of the Recommended Trees for the San Antonio Region, a guide to the selection, planting, and care of trees for the greater San Antonio Region. So this is the newest update. We've changed some trees. And it's based on the last 7 years of drought. We took that as an impetus. And so there will be trees that are missing. Yeah, thank you, Alex. I was moving away from the microphone. If you would like to notice, there is a state tree that's missing.
15: At least he didn't smack you like Milton used to do to me. Yeah.
16: There's a missing state tree. Hmm. So we took pecans off the recommended list. We've added some interesting new ones, mostly from the West Texas area, but not so much. I'm just thinking more about that. So we have Candelia or Brazil wood that we have talked about. Ash juniper is on it. the disliked. I was going to say despised. But.
15: Oh, yeah. There'll be some.
16: There'll be controversy. That's why I mentioned
15: older gardeners out there who are getting the shakes. Yeah. And they'll be wondering what vengeance they'll take.
16: A royal sweetwood, which is a far west Texas native into Mexico. It's more in Mexico.
15: What is it? A hackberry type? Or?
16: No, it has a bean and a light creamy flower. You see them at Trinity. Trinity University has a lot of them there, although you'll see them around town. Interesting, but pick it up or go online to CPS Energy. It is the Trees for San Antonio, Recommended Trees for the San Antonio Region. And we put region because it includes the counties around this area. Including Comal, Kendall.
15: Well, it's about a 4x4 poster.
16: And they do have posters for us select groups, for teachers out there. Teachers, if you would like to have this poster of all these recommended trees, please contact
15: Wonderful
16: CPS Energy.
15: Wonderful to display in your bulletin board out there in the classroom.
16: Or you can call me. I have one in my truck. I will take offers on what you'll give me in return for that poster. But anyway, this is a folded poster. It has maintenance care recommendations on the back and where to plant trees. I always have an issue. There are many places in San Antonio that have these huge pecans 2 feet from the side of the house, and I'm like, just slap the top of my head and go, why?
15: So it's much better to do what we have there in our neighborhood, where we have them leaning against the utility lines.
16: You go. That's a good one. And speaking of utility lines, so it has all the recommended trees and their heights. And so you could say, well, these are the trees to plant underneath utility lines. And it has about 20, close to 20.
15: Some neat diagrams showing up.
16: Yeah. Mm-hmm. So it's a really neat poster. Like I said, it's about the fourth edition. It's taken about 18, 24 months to put it all together. Again, CPS Energy with a committee of plant people.
14: It's really nice.
16: Yeah.
15: This is your
16: copy. You can bring it to the office.
14: I will definitely do that.
16: Let the people fight over it.
14: We'll definitely talk about it more after this break. 210-308-8867. We'll be right back with Milberger's Gardening South Texas on 9:30 a.m. The Answer.
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2: Welcome back to Milberger's Gardening South Texas on 9:30 a.m. The Answer. We have some guests here at the patio that are having a question. I believe it's about a live oak. Want to talk through just so we can hear a little better.
3: we can hear you better then.
4: Okay. So what I've got is a live oak that where I've got some roots that are coming up above the ground. Mm-hmm. So I was concerned they kind of like come up and then go back down in. And most of it looks like, as you can see, like kind mm-hmm. of almost like a bark mm-hmm. on top of it. So my question is, I think I may have had some erosion there over time too. So the question I've got is,
5: the trees look really nice.
4: The tree's growing great and everything. So the question I guess mostly is there anything I need to do about it? Can I cover it with dirt? Should I leave it alone? What's the best thing for that?
3: Oh, I've seen these trees on some of the parkways, the greenways, where the tree is completely over a slab of rock.
4: Oh.
3: So, I mean, solid rock.
4: Yeah.
3: So that your question is, no, you don't have to do anything.
4: Okay, so it's not hurting anything.
3: No, it's not hurting anything. Okay. A lot of people have an issue with it as aesthetics. It is tough to putt.
5: Yeah.
3: You think about it, those roots probably started out as the diameter of a pencil.
4: Yes.
3: And now they're the diameter of a baseball bat.
4: Okay.
3: So a combination of things, a little bit of erosion, but also you're seeing them because they're bigger.
5: Say you've got one that's really in a traffic area. Can you take some of them out? Or?
3: So this is a great question because you'll see this. If it's a high traffic area, that's for the folks out there, just put decomposed granite down. I had years and years ago Chris Hill, a local developer builder. He had the Esquire Tavern, and they had this huge live oak with this huge root right next to the building. And the Conservation Society said, "Oh, you can't do anything about it," and everything. And I said, "Hey, what am I going to do?" I said, "Well, we just take a bunch of decomposed granite and slope it up on one side, and we slope it up on the other side, and you can bring all your kegs in."
4: Okay.
3: Wow. How much do I owe you, Mark? A can of Coke. And I worked for Coke, cans of Coke back then.
5: Okay. Now.
3: Right. So the other option or the other issue is some people don't like to look at them. And the main thing is don't hit them with a lawnmower, please.
4: Right.
3: If you want a ground cover, we have some wonderful ground covers there. That's one of Calvin and I's favorite right there in between the roots, the petunia, dwarf petunia.
4: Oh, I see what you mean.
3: If you needed to. Otherwise, the simple thing is, don't worry about it. Yeah.
4: Okay. Can I ask a completely different question?
3: Absolutely.
4: Okay, this is a sago palm.
3: Yeah,
4: that had for very many years, and it got hit really bad with that cold spell.
3: Uh-huh.
4: And it hasn't opened up at the top.
3: It has not.
4: It has not this spring. So we were worried. I was worried about it, but it did do the seed thing, the bulb thing, and everything.
3: So the sagos are male and female. So that is the female seed pod, and. So that's interesting that it did the seed, but no branches came out from underneath the seed. Keep the pod. Wait 6 months.
4: Yeah. Okay.
3: And if it's not anything else, or if it's no leaves are showing from around the collar of the seed pod, then cut it back down because you do have some seeds on the bottom, or leaves on the bottom.
4: Right.
3: And it will sprout up.
4: Oh, actually, cut down the seed pod even? Is that what you're saying?
3: 6 months.
4: Okay, but go ahead and actually cut the seed pod.
3: No. Wait. Because the new leaves, if any will come out, will be at that collar right around the seed pod.
4: Oh, I did. There's one down the street that's got some leaves coming out of the collar.
3: Okay. So, as I said, if after 6 months there's nothing there, go ahead and cut it all the way down. Everything down to the ground.
4: You mean cut the...
3: Yeah, because you'll have some regrowth from the bottom there on those
4: really?
3: Seeds.
4: Oh, interesting. Yeah. Okay. Yeah. And then...
3: Now, hopefully there'll be what we call a pup coming out.
4: Okay.
3: So a distinct vegetative column coming out of the base of the tree.
4: Gotcha.
3: And you can actually take a machete or what have you, sharp implement, cut that, put a little rooting hormone on it, stick it in the ground.
4: Okay.
3: Got a new one.
4: And then my other question, is there any reason to go ahead and put any kind of fertilizer or anything like that?
3: Nope.
4: Okay.
3: Nope.
4: Okay. Well, thank you very much for your time. Thank you, John.
5: Good.
2: Thank you.
5: Good questions.
2: Absolutely.
5: A lot of folks have to deal with.
3: If you want to hear my story on the sago palms, you can listen to it here. But back in 2021, I came up with running with the hair on fire up to the station, the porch here, and 95% of all the sago palms have died
5: from the freeze.
3: From the freeze. Two weeks later, I'd come up. Well, maybe it was only 85%. a couple weeks later. And then I'd come walking up, and sheepishly, Milton would go, and what's the percentage this week? Well, maybe only 50%. Well, it came out to be like only about 5% actually died. But you had to wait, and that was the key thing.
6: I was a little mad at myself for not covering it, at least somewhat.
5: Yeah, you got to... We can't hear you.
3: No, that's the key thing. It is a subtropical palm. It does have some freeze resistance, but 4 days below freezing, I did a lot of
4: so that. So that could have damaged it somewhat. I may still lose it, actually, but yeah, okay.
3: But we've had a couple others during the past 6 years, I guess.
5: Okay. Most of them resprout, though.
3: Yeah.
4: Okay. Thanks.
3: But yeah. So that was the whole point of that whole story is Calvin synthesized it. Most of them resprout and survive.
4: Okay, great. Thank you very much, gentlemen.
5: So how did your boss evaluate this? Is that the same conclusion that he had on the roots? Okay. we're talking to the dog that's in the little stroller here, and typical. It reminds me of my West Highland Terriers because obviously he's in charge.
2: Absolutely.
5: Nice talk to you. Thank you
2: all so much. All right. Well, thank you for the guests coming up. We have a caller on the line, 210-308-8867. We have Nick on the line. Nick, thank you for holding.
7: Yes, sir. I got a question about a Monterey oak that I bought from you guys back in May.
2: Back in May? Okay.
7: And I put it in the ground right after I brought it home. Oh, and it's probably, 12, 15 foot. It's whatever y'all sell there. And about a third of the leaves are turning brown and falling off. And I'd been watering it pretty good. And then all the rain came. Do you think that's a result of that, or is it missing something?
3: No, I think that's it. As soon as you said you're watering well, and then the rains came, I went, "Oh, what type of soil will you have, or where are you located?"
7: Out here across from Timberwood Park.
3: Okay,
7: and we're kind of in a low area, so the ground is kind of a caliche.
3: Okay. Because a lot of places in Timberwood, as you well know, have very little soil.
7: Right.
3: But if there's a caliche bottom and you have some heavier clay on top, that could be the problem. Because that will sit right on top of that and really soak the soil. Don't worry about it. Yesterday we recommended somebody take a little sharpshooter and see how deep the soil how wet the soil was, how mucky the soil was.
5: So, and see if there's any kind of pattern of of area where it doesn't seem to be penetrating, or if it's soggy.
3: All right. So if you abided, you planted in May. So if you abided by my 3-2-1, by now you should have transitioned to twice a month. Were you watering twice a month?
7: Okay.
3: Yeah, the sound of your voice is you're probably watering a little bit more. So
7: yeah, I would. Yeah, I've got one of those. Things go around the trunk of the tree that y'all sold.
3: A few years ago. I can't remember what they were. They used to clamp around the tree.
5: Oh yeah,
3: Jerry
5: yeah.
3: was a big proponent
7: yeah.
3: of it.
7: Okay.
3: Yeah. So.
5: So
3: it's getting good water, particularly at the original root ball. So, yeah, continue with it, but you don't need to necessarily do that after three or four months. But you do need to water it, particularly in the weather that we've been having. So, but you only have to do it twice a month.
7: Okay. Right. Should I add any 19.59 to it? Or?
3: I would not at this time.
5: Yeah, wait till you get. Right. It's obviously recovered and it's showing some normal growth.
3: Yeah, I wanted to get that, and that is a great fertilizer for just about everything. But I would wait till October 15th, 20th, something in that second or third week of October.
7: Okay. All righty. Well, I appreciate the info. Thank you very much.
5: All right. Good luck. Good question.
2: Thank you, Nick. Let us know. All right. Thank you for calling 210-308-8867. We're going to take a quick break. We're going to be right back with Milberger's Gardening South Texas right here on 930 AM, The Answer.
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2: 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For this last segment, we had a lot of good talks about a lot of the trees around here.
3: The last caller brought up Monterey Oak, Mexican Live Oak, a.k.a. Mexican White Oak. Goes by lots of different names. It is a native. It took like 25 years for us to find the native population. It's in the Valverde and Terrell counties. That is far west counties. And it's a great tree.
5: Yeah, it's one of your favorites, isn't it?
3: Yeah, it's Quercus polymorpha. Excellent growth. Few pests. Just the other day, I found a pest, or a client was calling me over on San Pedro, off of San Pedro, by the malls, and she goes, "Oh, what is this huge bug?" I'm like, I'm looking at it going, "God, it reminds me a lot." Well, 15 years ago, I discovered this, or identified this. It's called a giant bark aphid. And it's gray and black, and it looks very scary. Size of a pea. So imagine an aphid, you know, that size. That's pretty scary. Anyway, so going back, that Monterey Oak has some leaf diseases. This giant aphid and little else. It is resistant to oak wilt, and that's one of the main things. It is in the white oak family, and therefore it's resistant. That is not immune. It is resistant. So we still require paint and or proper pruning at the proper time.
5: And in fact, we do have them here.
3: We do.
5: For sale.
3: And we do. The size that I believe he was talking about is the 45-gallon container. You're supposed to slap me when I say gallon.
2: Oh, it's 45.
3: Number 45.
2: Number 45, okay.
3: Maybe a 30. But we do have the really big ones. We do have smaller ones. We do have in 15 gallons. Did it again.
2: Number 15.
3: Number 15.
5: I know we've got an aqua out there. Do we have the mentioned the Brazil on that new publication?
3: Yeah, I look for it one day. If we do have it, it's kind of in the back and in the hot sunny area, which I did want to go to.
5: Relatively easy to start them with seed if you're in a neighborhood where there's Condalia growing, that you'll have them coming up all over by seed.
3: Now, you do have to fight the animals and birds for the seed. So I believe it's ripened right now.
5: Yeah, well, it's at the end.
3: At the end, isn't it?
5: I had declared that it was done, but then just yesterday I noticed that there were There was one that had a small amount of seeds still on there.
3: And the same thing with persimmon, Texas persimmon.
5: Oh, yeah, persimmon's still got
3: fruit. It's got it, but they're ripening right now. You just watch for and see the little trail of possums and raccoons feeding on them. They're in line. They're very patient. They're patient with each other.
5: What is, you mean you've got a raccoon that's patient?

0: seems to have a goal of wiping out every one of my hummingbird feeders.
1: So. I walked by a porch a couple nights ago, and I hadn't seen the gray fox, the neighborhood gray fox, in a while, and he comes darting out from underneath the porch. And then I come back about a minute later, and I come down the stairs, and all of a sudden I see the big gray possum, frankly, fat possum. And I said, what were you guys having a committee meeting underneath the stairs, underneath the house? We live on pier and beams. You know, what's going on? And they're both like, look at me and run off. Albeit the possum was very slow moving. And this is a rotund possum.
0: It is amazing how, you know, I've talked about the relationship between skunks and wildlife and my dogs and, you know, so many of the animals have truces. You know, this is our territory, and this is our food. And now, food is an issue sometimes.
1: Yeah, well,
0: that's hard to.
1: It's debatable.
0: Yeah, to sign an agreement on whose food is what.
1: But. There's no MOU under this.
0: Now we, I wanted to talk about zinnias too, if we. Okay. What time? Did we got time before a break?
1: Yeah,
2: we got 10 minutes, so we got time.
0: Well, it's been hard to get zinnias. Now, we were able to get Dreamland zinnias.
1: We were able to get a couple flats of Dreamlands.
0: Yeah.
1: Now, last year, it was kind of iffy, and so we were happy to see at least a couple flats.
0: So I kind of was working on them the last few days, thinking what is the best strategy, and of course we've got them a bit. We've got the our Zahara,
1: yeah,
0: profusion available here, and they're on sale, I believe, still, yeah, aren't they?
1: I'm pleased with the Zahara. What was that? Scarlet Fire or something like that.
0: Yeah, it's
1: I thought they'd be bigger. So, yes, I'm a little disappointed. It has the flowers are have a lovely color, but they're more like the profusion than Dreamland. So.
0: But what you might want to do though is go through. I'm not much into deadheading, but with this year when it's so hard to get the larger zinnias, you may want to go through and deadhead the plants that you got. Get rid of the head, the flowers that have turned brown, and you can go ahead and spread them out in the garden, even or put them out there where the birds will get the seed. But the other thing you may want to do is were able to get some of the Dreamland earlier that Mark and I were talking about. You probably got, if you let some seed drop, you probably got seedlings that have come up, and you may want to go ahead and transplant some of the larger seedlings into your flower garden in rows or however, because they'll bloom in 4 months, five weeks, and you've still got four months left of the bloom period.
1: And that's what I'm going to do. I have my Dreamland in a bit large pot. Some of them are dying, the flower heads, and so I'm deadheading. And a little bit outside the pots, and a little bit inside the pots. And you see my fingers. I'm hitting them like this. It makes for very good radio where you can't see me using my fingers. But hopefully, I am hoping to get some more seedlings a little bit later.
0: Yeah, and it's amazing how I've got a lot of zinnias on my patio and the pool area in containers and all, and it's amazing how when you cut out the brown flowers in there, amazing how neat they get. And they do, especially at Dreamland, they'll

0: perk up. It was kind of tough on this heat was tough on them.
1: Yeah.
0: But they'll perk up and put a new blooms up, and so they'll fill that gap. And of course, if you know, in past we would have maybe bought some more Dreamland and not worried about deadheading as mm-hmm. much as we are now. But that's a tactic that works until we get the situation where we get more deadheads of, I mean more zinnias available, transplants available. But these Zahara and the
1: Perfusion
0: work do pretty well, especially in the smaller containers. But yeah. It's not the same as a
1: not like the same as those nice 12-15 inch Perfusion.
0: Right. Yeah. The
1: I mean Dreamland.
0: Yeah. Very very compact yellow, red, pink. Flowers, orange.
1: Yeah.
0: So, but you can with that deadheading and capturing those seedlings and transplanting them, you can fill that gap pretty well. And then, of course, we talked about the vincas. The vincas will fill that gap too. They're very attractive. They're not the same in terms of nectar source, but they are. Very attractive in your landscape and in containers, so fill the gap with those too. I'm having a little trouble with. I wonder if other gardeners are having to, you know, we rely on moss roses and purslane.
1: Hey, yeah. Now I don't have them in the best location, but I'm not getting a lot of flowers.
0: I'm with you too.
1: From my. Either purslane or percolata.
0: Moss roses.
1: Yeah, there you go. Easier to say.
0: But usually we rely on them, especially in the smaller containers. But for some reason, this combination of weather, I can't understand that. 7 years of drought and 100-degree heat and erratic, you know, erratic rainfall, flooding, but it's been challenging, I think, for moss roses for sure. We do have moss roses here.
1: Yeah, we have a couple tables. Table.
0: Yeah, they're not on sale. They're not on sale, are they?
2: No, they're not. No. What we do have for sale is all these perennials.
1: Perennials,
2: right here in front of us.
1: Hey, what does that mean?
2: What does it mean?
1: Well, you put them in the ground, they stay for a while.
2: Okay.
0: Stay, yeah.
1: They're not an annual, in other words.
0: Return through the winter, usually. Mm-hmm.
2: Yes.
1: Now, some of them, I will admit, some of them return, are more hardy than others. But they're all perennials. And we have a huge selection.
2: Mm-hmm. Yes. All perennials that are in a number one, they're regularly $9.99. They're on sale for $6.88. And like Mark said, there's a wide variety available here.
0: Yeah,
1: there like ones what?
0: That, ones that look especially good are those the dwarf Ruellia, the mm-hmm. Mexican petunia. And there you got a choice between a pink flower and a blue purple flower.
1: Ladies and gentlemen, please come by and buy those today, because that will meet Calvin and I's prediction that they'd be all gone by the end of the week. So please come and buy. Pick up the pink ones. They're
2: ones
1: lovely. They're
2: gone.
1: Beautiful. But we'll be liars then if there's any left for after today.
0: Lots of different salvias here in that category, too.
2: Skull caps as well, both pink and purple.
1: Hey, look at you! Yeah, skull caps.
2: Yeah.
1: Mexican heather, kufia. Salvias, Calvin mentioned. I see some shrimp plant over in the shady area, which is really good for shade areas. I can't see around the corner, but we usually have lots of different salvias.
0: Oh, there, look at this. What do you think there is? Porterweed.
1: Oh, my Lord.
0: With a blue flower.
1: Oh, so, hell, porterweed. I know so we one do have porterweed here.
2: Oh, no.
3: Where'd you find it, right there?
2: We have porterweed around the corner.
1: So that is a fantastic pollinator source, nectar source for pollinators. So, yeah, we have it here. Yay!
0: And then, of course, we all these different lantanas. The new gold is the one that's showing off the most. But well, or what's that? Whatever fancy red one.
1: So there are some red ones, and they have the wonderful variety names by Really Red.
0: Yeah.
1: Chili Red. I think those are the two main ones.
0: So, and then the now they're not in great bloom shape right now, the violet, but they're the ones that the lantana that is not as inclined to bloom as much in the middle of summer, but they certainly do a great job of blooming in the spring and in the fall. In fact, they'll grow and they'll bloom right into the winter if it's a mild situation. And it's not like most of the lantanas that are very cold sensitive. They survive, but they go down in the winter and then come back in the spring.
2: Yeah, right. Well, we got one more hour for our Sunday show. We'd love to hear from you. Give us a call at 210-308-8867 or come on up to the patio if you're here at Milberger's. We're going to be right back with Milberger's Gardening South Texas on 930 AM, The Answer.
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5: Breaking news this hour from townhall.com. I'm Michael Harrington. Conservative analysts believe Democrats are walking into what they call a political minefield. Correspondent Ken Lorman reports.
6: They believe the party's move to the left on issues like crime and transgender policies is alienating mainstream voters, while support among Hispanic and Black voters is slipping. They also point to demographic trends, red state gains from the next census, and declining influence in media and academia as signs Republicans could hold a long-term advantage if the GOP doesn't squander the opportunity. Ken Lorman reporting.
5: Public policy expert Matthew Continetti says the GOP has work to do if it's going to retain Congress in November.
7: Democrats have a huge enthusiasm advantage over the Republicans. And so it's President Trump's job to get that Republican enthusiasm up. I think that's one reason we're having this midterm convention. And then President Trump, he needs to win this war against Iran, and he needs then to convince the American people that this economy is on the right track.
5: He made his comments to the Salem Radio Network. A U.S.-Russian space crew landed safely on the steps of Kazakhstan this morning after an 8-month stint on the International Space Station. NASA astronaut Chris Williams and a pair of Russian crewmates touched down on their Soyuz MS-28, landing smoothly by parachute in a designated area. The 241-day stint on the orbiting outpost, the first-ever space mission for Williams. Typhoon Newell has weakened to a tropical storm as it moves inland after making landfall in southern China today. Chinese weathermen expect heavy rain to hit parts of Guangdong and Fujian provinces. More than 800,000 people were relocated for safety in Guangdong as of this morning. More on these stories at townhall.com.
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2: 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It's a hot one, and then from what Al sent me from the studio,
1: yeah,
2: I think it's going to reach 100, 101 later today? This week. Not today, but later this week.
1: Yeah, that's what I was referring to earlier, is looking at the weather forecast.
2: Mm-hmm.
1: It doesn't look good for the rest of the year. Yeah.
2: Well, with the high heats coming up, what should we be doing to...
1: Well,
2: I guess in
1: beverage
2: the lawn
1: of your choice, mm-hmm. Sitting in the shaded patio. Not a whole lot.
2: Just gotta bear with it.
1: Yeah, so I used to show these diagrams, what historical rainfall patterns are, and then often what grass, if you have lawn grasses, what their requirements are during the summer. And a lot of times they show native plants, they're kind of used to no water in July and August.
2: Mm-hmm.
1: Having said that, if you look at the record, there's usually about 2 inches or close to 2 inches during those 2 months. So we don't necessarily need, in other words,
2: yeah,
1: folks, you don't need to be watering a whole lot for native plants. Grass, on the other hand, not necessarily. It's not really a native. Bermuda isn't, Zoysia isn't. St. Augustine is sort of native. So you have to water that regularly. Now, all three can survive 3 weeks without water. The Bermuda and Zoysia go dormant. The St. Augustine, bless his heart, has no clue. And if it doesn't get water by 21, 24 days, it dies. So, yeah, you do have to water during the summertime consistently for lawn grasses. Native plants, though,
2: They're native for a reason.
1: Yeah, they're native. And, you know, they go, water, that's fine. Yeah, we'll take it. But we pretty much shut down greatly reduced our photosynthetic activity. And we're not, we don't need all that water.
0: You know, we had a visitor from a gardener that you're talking about water that was trying to figure out why her bougainvillea was not blooming.
2: Mm-hmm.
0: And then that's one of the few plants that it really likes a different situation. If you're going to maximize its bloom, you want it root bound and you want it to dry out between waterings.
2: Mm-hmm.
0: So that's really, that's quite the opposite of how people react when it has a bloom period, and then it pauses a while, then it has a bloom period. So a lot of times during those pauses, people say, oh, man, I better start watering some more.
1: Yeah.
0: Or I better put it in a bigger container. Well, that's kind of the kiss of death in terms of the bloom. What you want, it's one of the few plants that you want that root bound. You leave it in that smaller container, and it does a better job of blooming. And then, of course, you have to let it dry out between watering. If you keep that bougainvillea damp, you're not going to get very many blooms. And then, of course, it needs to be in full sun. It doesn't, won't put up with the shade either. But it's hard to beat. It's spectacular in terms of blooms.
1: For those people who claim to have brown thumbs, can't do anything, you might want to look at that bougainvillea, because it enjoys being root-bound and deprived of water and fertilization. So if you forget things, that's a perfect plant for you.
0: Now, it's a little hard to grow outside of a container.
1: Yeah.
0: Because you got a couple of challenges there. The number one, it has lots of space to grow a root system in, so it just keeps concentrating on building a root system. And then the other thing is that it's cold sensitive. So out there in the, if you've got it growing out in the garden, and you can't get it into the shelter during the winter time if we have a cold winter. Now last winter, at least this gardener, her plant survived, but most of them do not survive in the most situations when they out in the winter. If you're in a container, you mostly would take them into the greenhouse or some other sheltered situation where there's heat available. So that is it's a different kind. Mark's right. If you have a contrary gardening inclination, bougainvillea is your plant for you.
1: And they come in the San Antonio colors, what I always like to say, hot fuchsia, red, and purple.
0: I'm looking for the, let's see, what are we?
1: We used to have a whole bunch on the trellises. Yeah. You notice the trellises are bare right now.
0: Well, there, yeah.
1: Yeah.
0: There's a few there.
1: Oh, yeah, in the end. Okay.
0: So that's one day. Let's see. And we got the hottest part of summer still left.
1: Yeah.
0: So bougainvillea would be a good choice. That's it. That's another one we talked about.
1: Oh, that's another one you could have put on your list.
0: Yeah, if you want a certain color of bougainvillea or you want a certain size, that may be one that you want to call up. Alex will give you that phone number. You'll call up and have them put it on the phone list. Mm-hmm. And what they'll do is they'll call you when it's available. And you're not locked into buying it, but you have an opportunity. They'll put it aside for you. You get the first shot at it if you want it. But it doesn't need to be bougainvillea. It could be tomatoes.
1: It could be porterweed.
0: Yes, it could be. What else were we waiting for? But let's see. I guess next week we were hoping
1: we're
0: get a whole bunch of tomatoes.
1: Yeah. Porterweed was our last one, so we just saw it there.
0: Yeah, gosh. Now I saw those blooming porterweeds. Now I'm hoping that there'll be some new red ones.
1: Red one. I guess red one is the one we're waiting for. Yeah.
0: That's an attractive one. And then of course, any of the especially the native milkweeds would be wonderful. Yeah, we usually see butterfly weed, which is an attractive and native milkweed. But so far we haven't seen them. We got tropical milkweed here, but the butterfly weed grows well in our landscapes. I was admiring the. Was that our Labrador, the friendly?
1: Oh, for our friendly and Labrador that we. Golden Labrador?
0: Well, yeah. What,
1: lab.
0: What was it? What's its
1: name? We can't remember its name. We so forgive you.
0: But he had that look on it, like, hey, you guys haven't been talking to me like you normally do.
2: I don't know where they went.
1: Milton could remember dog names better than us.
2: But that number that...
0: We can't even remember people names.
1: Nothing else.
2: But the number Calvin was talking about to put your name on that list for a plant that you're waiting to have here at Milburgers is 210-497-3760. That's the number for the store here at Milburgers.
0: And we mentioned the bougainvillea, but in porterweed.
2: Mm-hmm.
0: The thing we expect, the delivery we expect next week for sure is tomato plants. And if you're looking for Tycoon or Ruby Crush or what are some of our other favorite ones?
1: So I'm just going to go through the list. Was it on Saturday or last week? Let's see. One of my favorites is BHN 968.
0: Red Snapper.
1: Red Snapper. We still have some Amelia out there. Pole Big.
0: Sweet 100.
1: Sweet 100. Ruby Crush. And there's one other one. It was, as you can see, mostly the cherries are left right there. A large red cherry is another variety. So, not too many. No celebrities, or at least all the celebrities are gone.
0: Yeah. Celebrities and the tycoons were there a couple weeks ago, and they're gone temporarily. We expect them to show up in this delivery, and then hopefully Red Snapper and some of the others.
1: That's a good
0: Thunderbird.
1: Sign. Yeah. Or just goes to show you what Calvin and I say frequently is the selections we recommend go fast. So come up when we say that the tomatoes are here. Call ahead and see if all the varieties that you want are available. And because they do tend to go fast.
2: And it's almost time to start planting them, though.
0: Oh yeah, I'm starting to plant them.
1: Mm-hmm.
0: March's, week in August.
1: Yeah, usually I do it next week or the week after. But I may just get one because I really do want BHN, so I'm going to have to grab one of the last ones here.
0: I did
1: to make sure.
0: I managed to get some BHN 968s and some Ruby Crush. And some pole bait, but I still love to have Tycoon and Red Snapper and Thunderbirds.
1: Yeah.
0: And the Amelia's over there. I'm halfway.
1: You know that?
0: I don't. I'm trying to avoid having too many tomato plants that I usually do. Yeah.
1: Well, all you need to have is an Amelia and a Ruby Crush, and you'll be okay.
0: BHN 968 and Ruby Crusher.
1: No, I'm going to have that one. No, you can't have it.
0: Yeah, they're wonderful. They're a bunch of wonderful selections for growing here. And in the spring, they were slow to start, but boy, once they started producing, we got a lot of production. And the idea in the fall is get them in now that. Again, then, so that we can beat the cold weather now, and get them. The plants are relatively small, but they're growing fast. They'll grow fast, react to the weather that we have, and prepare the soil. Mark was talking to a gardener about the 1959.
1: Mm-hmm.
0: What I always recommend on preparing the soil for the tomato and the vegetable bed is 10 cups of 1959 per 100 square feet of bed area, and also 2 inches of compost incorporated into the soil. And you can't go wrong if you can do that every year, because the tomato plants we recommend, they will utilize the for maximum production. They need a lot of nutrition, and they will utilize what the nutrition you and the good soil that you provide them. So if you want a high yield on Tycoon and Celebrity and Ruby Crush and all those that we talk about, they do need fertilization, and it's not a little salt and pepper.
1: I was going to say, it's not a shake of like Osmocote and a container. No, we're talking side dressing here, or prep. Prep is probably more important.
0: Well, that's a good point though, Mark. Too that a lot of gardeners do plant their tomatoes in containers, and they do very well.
1: Mm.
0: And of course, if you generous with Osmocote, that'll provide the nutrients they do need. But you can't be skimpy on it, and your containers, you want a relatively large container.
1: Mm-hmm.
0: Otherwise, some of the most of the varieties we're talking about are semi-determinate or determinate, but. So you But maximum production, you need a large container, a reservoir that can hold the nutrients and the water. So next week we expect all those selections, all those varieties to come.
1: We have been assured of another order coming in this week by staff. So, but I wouldn't wait.
2: Don't go fast.
1: Yeah, come by, with and get those. Like I mentioned, some of my favorites are still available here. Now these are the 4.5 or 4-inch containers.
2: Yeah. While we wait for those, we do have a lot that's available, and that's on sale as well. We have Esperanzas in a number 2 and a number 3. They're on sale for $16.88.
0: Looming up a storm.
2: Mm-hmm. We have Mexican Bird of Paradise, or the Pride of Barbados, in a number 2. They're on sale for $14.88. I see a few blooming down over there by the entrance.
0: And if you haven't seen them blooming in the landscape out there, you haven't been moving around, because they're blooming everywhere.
2: We also have the butterfly and African iris in a number 3, regularly $24.99. They're on sale $16.88.
0: That's something new. Mark, have you actually grown those?
1: Yeah, I find those to be really good in a sunny area where you may have to have maybe a foundation plant, although I don't usually recommend foundation plants, or maybe in a big container. They are very hardy. I don't know which ones we have, either the bicolor or the butterfly vine. What did you say, African? But I don't know.
2: Native to South Africa.
1: Yeah. Because it's a grass, or grass-like, you can use it in a lot of different locations. So up in front, along the side of a walkway, or on the sidewalk, it does very well. Doesn't need a whole lot of soil, and you can just stick it in anywhere.
0: Would you put it, with one spot you might put it is by a water?
1: Oh, you read my mind, yeah. So yesterday I was going on and on about dry tropicals around the pool, as opposed to big trees or the worst crepe myrtles around your pool. But that would be an excellent plant to put around the pool. It's going to grow tall enough to provide some privacy, but it also, more importantly, it's going to have some lovely flowers on it. Not a whole lot, but just enough.
0: Uh-huh.
1: So that was
0: kind of in tune with that atmosphere and that environment.
1: Yeah. So when I was leaving yesterday, I was like, oh, don't forget about that, Mark. And then you read my mind. So,
0: have you seen them, Alex?
2: I haven't. No.
0: Yeah.
2: Where are they located at?
1: Behind me.
2: Behind you.
1: On your way out.
2: I'll be sure to check it out.
1: Butterfly and African virus, also known as bicolor virus, iris.
2: Iris. Yes.
1: But it looks like a long thin grass, as what the foliage looks like.
2: Okay then. Yeah, I'll be sure to check that out. We're going to take a quick break. Give us a call, 210-308-8867. We're going to be right back with Milberger's Gardening South Texas, right here on 930 AM, The Answer.
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13: The residents of a neighborhood in San Marcos, California, near San Diego, have flown the Stars and Stripes for decades, but the other day, several other residents received warning letters from the Homeowners Association telling them to either remove Old Glory or face a $100 fine. The Ambiance Owners Association governs the neighborhood where homes average about $1 million. The HOA argued the American flag represented a political view and would degrade the neighborhood. Amy told the California Post that she was outraged by the threats, says the American flag is a symbol of freedom. Yet another reason why homeowners should do their homework and make sure they do not buy a home in a neighborhood that is governed by communists. My new book is available to pre-order, The Golden Age, How Trump Saved America. You can get a copy today at Amazon or Barnes & Noble.
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2: Welcome back to Milberger's Gardening, South Texas, right here on 9:30 a.m. The Answer. Mark and Calvin stepped away to take care of some customer and other issues, so it's just me right now. James will get to you right now when they come back, but I just want to round off a couple more of the sales we have going on here at Milberger's. We have Vitex on sale, 30% off. Doesn't give me the size on the website, but right here on the paper. And a number 3. The number 3 is 30% off, regularly $29.99. We also have Crossvine Tangerines in a number 3, regularly $34.99. They're on sale for $29.99. We also mentioned all perennials in a number 1 are on sale for $6.88, as well as all interior plants. They're starting at $4.99. They're on sale 15% off. We have Mark coming back up. What do we find out, Mark?
1: We found out that we didn't know.
2: We didn't know.
1: So I was asking some of the staff, and they didn't know. So as we're looking at it, we're going, interesting stem. Kind of a square stem, which leads us to think of something in a mint family.
2: Mm-hmm.
1: But it does not have opposite branching. So that eliminates salvias and other stuff.
2: Mm-hmm.
16: What is it?
1: We don't know. Mary and I didn't know. I asked Mary, and she didn't know.
2: We're not sure.
1: So we're not sure. Anyway, so I'll keep it around. It had interesting purple. The new leaves, when they come out, they're purple.
2: Hmm.
1: And a beautiful purple, very reminiscent of Laura Petalum or even one of the colors of the Shinisu.
2: And what was the issue or what was happening?
1: She didn't know what it was.
2: Oh, okay.
1: My friend Janice, she didn't know what it was. So she was
2: trying to find out what, yeah, what it was.
1: Came in one up in one of her pots.
2: Interesting.
1: So I said I'd cogitate on it for a bit.
2: All right.
0: Mysteries of the horticulture.
2: All right. Well, 210-308-8867. We have James on the line. James, thank you for holding. How are we doing?
1: Yes, sir. Train stop.
17: Oh, I'm sorry. Am I on? I'm sorry.
2: Yes, you are. You're on.
17: Oh, I'm sorry about that.
2: No, you're fine.
17: I've got my next door neighbor's rooster, and it looks like a hen cracking under my got a telescope over there, and he was crowing. I was hoping y'all would hear my crowing back. Trying to shut down. I think I spooked, but he's still there. But anyway, I digress. Hey, yesterday I was calling about my chili piquin. I didn't get the sharpshooter out. It was either A or B or both. I was too lazy or it was too hot, or combination thereof. But I did go out just a while ago and was picking some peppers because my son's coming over. He wants some, so he doesn't have to pick them. And when you stand out there for 10 minutes, it's hot.
2: Oh, yes.
17: yeah, but what I noticed on the pepper plant without digging into the soil is the dieback turning brown seems to be restricted to one branch. That there goes the rooster. I don't know if y'all heard it or not, but anyway, it's restricted, it looks like, to one or possibly two branches coming off close to the soil. So I'm thinking the whole plant's not affected from whatever it is. So should I just cut those two branches out? Because they're pretty crispy.
1: Well, if they're crispy.
17: Yeah.
1: Train coming by?
17: No, I'm sorry. That was a reminder that popped up on my phone. I silenced it. Sorry about that. You know, Calvin, I have that CRS, can't remember anything disease. So I have to put all these reminders on my phone. Oh, my goodness. Anyway, so do you think I should cut those two branches out and not disturb the rest of the root system?
0: And remind us, is this how large is this plant?
17: Oh, it's not very large, Calvin. It is. Let me walk over just behind that fire bush so I can see it better. My fire bush is just ablaze and red. It's gorgeous. It's only about, at the most, maybe 2 feet tall, if that, and about wider than it is tall, probably getting close to 3 feet wide.
0: And is it a, did you say it's a pepper?
17: Chili piquin.
0: Oh. Okay.
17: And I called y'all yesterday about it. It's just like overnight it started browning, and I thought it was from the bottom up, and I thought it was the whole plant, but since I went right before I called, I was picking peppers, and it seems to be just a couple of specific branches that have turned brown for whatever reason. So should I just I fix them? It, even though they're crispy, they've got red berries, peppers on them. I picked a bunch off. Should I just cut branches out?
0: That's what I do. I have such a history of them being so invincible that I just can't expect that the plant would be. I can't figure out what would be affecting the plant that way.
17: Right. The only thing I can think of, now it is at the bottom of a slope, and I didn't tell y'all that yesterday. It slopes down to my cement driveway. And I'm thinking maybe with the rain that we have, maybe water was pooling there. Water might have been pooling there. Even though the soil is sandy and drained, it just might have got too wet right there. That's what I'm thinking. But it's not going to hurt it if I cut those branches out, or possibly it could help.
0: No, because I don't
17: want to stress it anymore.
0: I'm always cutting branches out.
1: Yeah, I was going to say, so am I, and terminate with extreme prejudice. on those. But take the fruit off.
17: Okay. All right. Now I got another question, if I could. Man, my rooster. I don't know if y'all can hear the rooster, but he's throwing it down now. My fig tree, Celeste, it was labeled as the Celeste. It was doing real good. And now then again, like the chili poutine, just like similar timing. Past few days, leaves are turning brown. Not all of them, some of them, mainly towards the top of each of the branches. They have brown spots. I went and looked at them closer. And the ones that are turning brown, the leaves themselves have brown spots all over them. And then the leaves turn brown, curl up, and fall off. What is going on there?
0: And it's just the new growth?
17: No, it would be kind of the old growth. I'm walking over to it.
0: Yeah, I'm trying to...
17: Yeah.
1: That's what I thought. I said, no, it's got to be the old growth.
17: It is old growth.
1: Okay.
17: Because below some of these leaves that are yellow, brown, and speckled with whatever rust spots or whatever, right above them, they've got new shoots, green leaves. Yeah. So it's a mix. It's a mix of new growth. And then whatever this browning is and the speckles, the brown spots on the leaves, it's spreading. Okay. It looks like it's really progressing.
1: Are they brown with a yellow halo around them?
17: Let me get closer. What do you mean by the halo? The halo where?
1: Around the brown spots. Or is it just kind of amorphous brown patches along the veins of the leaf?
17: No, it's not along the veins. I just pulled one off, and I'm holding it in my other hand. It's all over the leaf. It's not lined with the veins at all. Mostly they're brown, but what I'm noticing when I'm looking up closer, even though they're brown kind of in the center of the spot, they're kind of whitish in the center. Not all of them, but I guess mainly all of them. They have like a white center and then a brown perimeter of the spot.
0: It's not in a low spot where with this big rain we had to be soggy. You got a little sandy soil, right?
17: Yes, but Calvin, to your point, and I haven't thought about that, I have an apron around my workshop, and the water flows off this edge, and it will drain down to this fig tree. So you think it could be too much water?
1: I'm now, just because it's uniform, you have some uniformity with brown and then a white discoloration in the middle. I think it's more fungal, but I can't tell you which fungus it is.
0: Well, and that might, have some relationship to the moisture.
1: Yeah. So more humidity, more moisture,
17: I got
1: more fungi issues.
0: And I was thinking of some of the roses are showing and the zinnias are on their leaves too are showing a lot of fungal because of the moisture and the heat and everything.
17: Okay. You say that, I'm walking back over to the patio. I have one rose, lone rose on my place, Mr. Lincoln, that I put in the ground last year. And yes, it's got the same spots on the bottom leaves. I now noticed that. Same brown spots. So it's a fungus of some sort. Okay.
0: Yeah, I think it's quite... It's probably dependent on this weather situation we had.
17: Okay, should I pick these leaves off, or leave them be, or
1: pick them off. You don't have to be real neat, or
17: okay. But what about on the fig? There's a lot of brown ones. So this is going to probably spread across the whole plant, or. Should I spray it with something, or just let it go? Dust it with something.
0: I think you'll get a bit of a leaf drop, but then you'll get a quick recovery.
1: Yeah,
0: that's
17: okay.
0: Because my fig has a tendency to be kind of unexplained and reacts to the conditions, and then but in the long term seems to survive everything.
1: Right. It, a lot of times it's. Do you want to feel good? Oh, bless your heart. So you go to the store and get something like that. But in reality, you don't have to do anything.
17: I don't have anything, a fungicide or anything. So if it's not necessary, I mean, it's not going to kill it, bottom line, right? It'll recover.
1: No, okay. but pick off the ones that are most infected. Destroy those. Don't put them in a compost.
17: Right.
1: Burn them or put them in a garbage bag.
17: Okay. All right. One more quick one, and it's just an update because y'all always tell me to keep y'all updated, and I fail to do so. I forget. My gardenia that froze back, I forgot to bring it in to the workshop, and it got burnt back, so I cut it back severely because it's very root-bound. Got all lush growth on it. Put on one bloom so far, which I cherish. I love the blossom of that thing. But it hasn't bloomed since. Is there something that'll stimulate bloom on a gardenia?
1: Oh, if I had that chemical, I would be worth $1 billion.
17: Okay.
1: Mother Nature, light, water.
17: Well, it gets all of those. Okay, possibly because I had it back, it's, even though the root system's mature, maybe the top growth is not mature enough to produce.
1: Just the rule of thumb, if you give it high nitrogen, the plant will expect to put on lots of leaves and not flowers or fruit. So you minimize. That's why a lot of times you see these 10-10-10s or 12-12-12s. That's the concept, is they're adding other parts of the complete fertilizer, the NPK.
17: Well,
1: I said, so a lot of these things is bloom something or, you know, and they're adding phosphorus or potassium.
17: I'm using this Miracle-Gro 15-30-15 on it, but not consistently. So maybe I should use it a little more consistently.
0: Oh, but Mark's that point Mark made about they're unpredictable.
1: Yeah,
0: gardenias. A lot of times I can't explain why a particular one is working the way it is.
1: So when I was in school, it was like there is absolutely no evidence that phosphorus or potassium increases root growth for trees. You know, vegetables maybe something else, or shrubs maybe something else. But a lot of times, see all this advertisement that high middle number, just what you're using, will increase blooms. No guarantees that it does.
17: Oh, okay. I always assumed it did, but in your experience, it may not. It may or may not. Okay.
1: It may or may not, yeah.
0: Well, in his sandy soil, of course, maybe it's in a container and...
1: No.
17: It is in a container.
1: Yeah. The one thing, you mentioned sandy soils. What's the one thing you need is actually the last number. The potassium.
17: Potassium seems to be
1: deficient. Well, not seems to be. Will frequently be deficient in sandy soils.
17: Huh. Interesting. I did not know that. Okay. Learn something new. Okay. Well, I'll just keep feeding it. I never understood. I've had August Beauty before, and I never understood why I called August Beauty, because in my experience, they always bloom in the spring and never enough.
1: I totally agree with you. Yeah. Good marketing.
17: Good marketing. Okay. All right. I appreciate the info. Thank you.
1: Thank you, James. James. Thanks. Thank you, good James. Questions.
17: Bye.
2: All right. Thank you. 210-308-8867. 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
19: In 1862, Abraham Lincoln signed the Morrill Act, helping states create colleges focused on agriculture, mechanics, science, and practical education. The principle was not centralized control, it was opportunity. Lincoln's Morrill Act reminds us that America can support education without surrendering education to Washington. Why did it matter? Because a free nation needs citizens equipped to work, build, steward, and govern themselves. Scripture gives work a sacred weight. In Genesis, God placed man in the garden to work it and to keep it. Proverbs honors the one who works his land. Paul warns against idleness and calls believers to earn their bread. Why does that still matter today? Because education should form capable people under God, not dependent subjects under bureaucracy.
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2: 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Got about a little over 10 minutes in our show for today. We have gardenias on sale. I know James was talking about those, about his gardenias. We have gardenias in a number 3 on sale for $19.99. We have citrus as well. They're starting at $59.99. They're now 25% off.
1: And I think, and like I said, I went through the list last week. Mm-hmm. I should have done it this morning, but we had everything. We had grapefruit, we had bloom sweet, we had the Rios, we had Ruby Rio, and Rio Red. And then we had Myers Improved. We had Ponderosa. Mexican.
0: Lime, yeah.
1: Yeah, Persian limes. Satsumas. Navel oranges. And I think maybe a Changsha. But anyway, they're on sale. It's a great time to plant citrus.
2: The last two items.
1: I can even get some flowers. I even got some flowers off of my Satsuma right now.
2: Nice.
1: It's amazing.
2: The last two items we have for sale this week are the mountain laurels in a number 5. They're on sale for $39.99. And then the flax lilies in a number 1 on sale $8.88.
0: Tell me, Mark, you know, what do you know about flax lilies?

0: it's in that same category. So I suggest sometimes you use it, like we talked about in the Shea Gardens, we wanted different textures and different colors. Frequently we mention monkey grass and associated with liriope, but some of these other ones, these flax lilies and the Aztec grass, are very useful for that same thing. They're, so it's a different texture. Flax lily has a little purple flower. So,
1: and they can put up with the shade.
0: Yeah. Yeah.
1: Okay, well, that, yeah, that gives us another option for, well, if you've got a landscape that is too shady for successful lawn grass, there's just a whole long list of ground covers that can tolerate more shade and look attractive, and you can be pretty inventive. Lots of options.
0: So, yeah, when I was helping Juan and others with saws with our coupon, our landscape coupon program, we had liriope as a permitted plant that you could use. And a lot of times Aztec grass and flax lily was being substituted for it. And I just made a decision, an executive management decision. Fine. It does the same thing in the landscape and is as drought tolerant as those, so that's fine. You may see it liriope on the card that we have or on the website, but you can with permission you can use flax lily or Aztec grass.
1: Cool.
0: I just like Aztec grass. I don't know if it's variegated. And so to think a liriope with variegation. And so it just gives you a little different texture and color in the landscape.
1: Yeah, maybe we, maybe we go ahead and look at that next weekend, some of those, if they're still on the list.
0: We could pull them up right here.
2: We can.
0: We just put them right here in front of the porch, and people can come by or we can talk about it.
1: That's a good idea.
0: Well, I was actually going, yesterday I was going to bring the African and bicolor up here. But then I realized there were number threes. And I went, yeah, I don't want to do all that work. I got to put them back then. So anyway. What else? What else do you want to talk about real quick?
1: Oh,
0: hey, this week in the garden. What did you write, Calvin? Talked about vines, so next week that's what your article is going to be about, vines.
1: Yeah, lots of.
0: So that's going to be a really good one.
1: Yeah, it's an interesting topic. Kind of a diverse topic, and lots of options for people. And most of the vines are an important part of pollinator success, and some of them are just unbelievable in terms of impact on the landscape, too. So it should be fun.
0: I'm going to talk a little bit about pre-emergence. I probably would do them in September again. You're talking about doing it in August. The point is, people, don't forget about your pre-emergence, please.
1: For the winter annual?
0: Mm-hmm.
1: For the winter annuals? Yeah.
0: Yeah.
1: Lots of. It'll be an interesting situation with the rain and everything on.
0: Correct.
1: The weeds, weed growth has been unbelievable. The deer love it. I mean, they've got lots of choices out there. Broadleaf weeds came up everywhere.
0: And Gavin lists a couple of good chemicals, Barricade or Dimension, or you look in the label to see if you have the label of your product has one of those. Crew is another one. Has equal parts grassy and broadleaf pre-emergence.
1: Okay, let's see.
0: What else is in there? Oh, yeah, planting trees. I think you plant trees with the new container-grown trees.

0: 10, 11 months out of the year. I rarely do an August, late August, but you still can do it if you want. Mm-hmm. Not a problem. Just follow my 3-2-1 method. Make sure that have consistent watering, particularly in the when you initially plant it. Plant the tree.
1: And what is that 3-2-1 method?
0: The infamous.
1: It's always good to have a reminder about it. So.
0: You can find it in greater detail on the GardenStyleSA.com website. But essentially, it's in the absence of rainfall.
1: Which is what we're going to have.
0: Which is what we're going to have for the next year.
2: Might be interesting, too, as we get into the fall, into the tree planting, little more prime time for tree planting. We want to make sure we know, we kind of list what trees are available here at Milberger's. Mm-hmm. A lot of those on that new publication.
0: On the new list, yeah. So it is recommended, preferred. We're hoping that the nurseries will catch up to some of those more ambiguous, what's another word I'm looking for? Desired trees rather than ones that are popular in the nurseries.
2: And don't forget that we expect the new delivery of tomato plants this next week. So if you've got some special plants, varieties of Tycoon or whatever is your favorite, put your name on the list just to get a phone call to be alerted from the staff here at Milberger's that they're here. We'll put some aside for you if you want some. And otherwise, come on by. So that should be next week. And then hopefully, if any of the what other things we mentioned, porterweed and milkweeds.
0: All the perennials. Remember, all the perennials are currently on sale in the number ones.
1: Yes, they are.
0: Plants or pollinators need plants to pollinate. Mm-hmm. Gotta have those.
2: It's kind of it'd be interesting too to do a little inventory of our salvias. What do we have? We got salvia.
0: I know. For those on the radio, the salvias are always behind the corner, and Calvin and I can't always see those. So
2: it's kind of a surprise when a customer gardener brings them out. Where'd you get those? Yeah. That's wonderful. Yeah.
0: So that's what happened today. Is we didn't know that we had porterweed, or nobody had told us. And all of a sudden we're watching, and all of a sudden there's a customer comes around the corner with a porterweed in her hand. And I'm like,
2: actually,
0: wow.
2: Actually, a staff person told me, but I never didn't find it. But it was a nice looking plant, and of course, if you've put porterweed in a container on your patio in the full sun, you know how much the pollinators love it.
0: Yeah.
2: You may have you may have a hummingbird, butterflies, and bees on that little teeny plant with the weird flowers.
0: Yeah. So mist flower, porterweed, zinnias. Pentas.
2: Where's the mist flower?
0: I don't think it's blooming right now, but it's in right near those other silver ones right there.
2: Okay.
0: Well, at least that's where it was. I'll have to go look. But anyway, that's another good one.
2: That's an all-star.
0: All-star.
2: For sure. I'll be in the same league as zinnias.
0: So that's what you want in your pollinator garden.
2: So what do you think, Alex? Is there anything you want to bring up on the sale list before the show is over?
1: Touched through most of it. Now we're inside a minute. Just mainly all the perennials and the number ones are on sale.
2: Yeah, that's an amazing list there.
1: For $688. Speaking of the vines, cross vine tangerines are on sale. And then number three,
2: Tangerine Crossvine. Yeah.
1: Tangerine Crossvine. They're on sale for the number threes for $29.99.
2: Are crepe myrtles still on sale?
1: Yes.
3: No.
1: No, they're not. Okay. Mountain laurel's on sale. And a number five for $39.99.
0: So, yeah. Look at that citrus. Get some citrus.
1: Mm-hmm.
0: It's great food for which swallowtail? I always forget.
2: But it is, and it's also one of the most fun, most spectacular to have in your backyard. Evergreen blooms, nice fragrance, and surprisingly productive.
0: Yeah, what's our four? Four fruits in San Antonio?
1: Four fruits?
0: Yeah, you gotta have citrus,
2: figs
0: blackberries,
1: and
0: I'd say plums or pears. Tied for me.
1: All right, well, thank you for listening. We'll see you next weekend.
4: Great city, great state, great country. This is 9:30 a.m. The Answer, KLUP. Terrell Hills, San Antonio. Military City, USA.
5: News this hour from Town Hall, I'm Mary Rose. A key U.S. ally in the Middle East is heading to Washington.
6: Israeli Prime Minister Benjamin Netanyahu is set to visit Washington, D.C. next week. His office says he'll attend funeral services for the late Senator Lindsey Graham, a longtime friend of Israel. President Trump is also expected to meet with Netanyahu at the White House on Tuesday, as the two leaders discuss ongoing diplomatic efforts. Willie Nelson, The White House.
5: A new global wealth report shows the U.S. created more new millionaires than any other country last year.
7: According to the UBS Global Wealth Report 2026, the U.S. added more than 441,000 new millionaires in 2025, nearly half of all newly created millionaires worldwide. United Kingdom was a distant second with 43,000, followed by France. The report highlights continued growth in American wealth creation despite ongoing economic challenges. Ken Lorman reporting.
5: 11 people have been charged with causing the deaths of 7 migrants.
8: A federal indictment says a Union Pacific employee found 6 bodies in a rail yard shipping container in Laredo, Texas. Authorities say smugglers left the body of another migrant near the tracks in San Antonio. They said the migrants were from Honduras and Mexico, all part of a human smuggling effort on the freight train. The Webb County Medical Examiner said heat stroke was the likely cause of their deaths. The charges are punishable by up to life in prison. John Scott reporting.
5: German authorities say the suspect in the deadly Berlin Pride attack that killed one person and left 29 injured was shot and killed by police during a confrontation in a suburb of the city. And millions across the country are dealing with sizzling temperatures today. Major cities like Phoenix, Vegas, and Minneapolis will have extreme heat warnings. More on these stories at townhall.com.
9: 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Silver has fallen even further. 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
10: Ciudad Juarez, the 1990s, the most violent city in the world. One DEA agent went undercover when no one else would. This is Border Static, NARC Agent Stories. 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
11: Welcome to Border Static. My name is Sal Martinez. Almost every day you hear or see a story about someone being shot by a federal or local law enforcement officer. Sometimes the incident is recorded by someone with a cell phone or a body camera worn by one of the police officers. Media outlets will provide their viewers with only a 20-second synopsis of the violent encounter. The news stories are limited in time due to program scheduling. They have to turn their attention to more important stuff like politics or Hollywood stars going through a breakup. I'm just being sarcastic. The American public is given only a fraction of information regarding the actual events that led to the death of a human being. The lack of information only creates misinformation by media pundits, false accusations by politicians, and anyone on the internet giving their uneducated opinion. Sometimes the incident is turned into lengthy discussions unrelated to the reason of the shooting. The story can be sensationalized and overanalyzed by the media because the outcome was based on serious bodily injury or death of someone. This usually results in a public outcry by family members of the victim or people who want to express their anger towards law enforcement. Tensions flare and debates amplify regarding the aggressive law enforcement tactics. Also, the arguments shift back to the illegal immigration problem that had been flooding the headlines here in the United States. These two areas are only on the surface of the tragic event. Remember, I will keep reminding my audience, don't believe anything you hear and believe half of what you see. Deadly force has always been used in law enforcement. It was underreported before because there was never any controversy raised by anyone other than the families of the victims. I would like to touch on the current topic of ICE agents shooting and killing illegal immigrants. I won't be able to provide a catch-all answer because there are usually many variables involved that make each incident different. By law, ICE agents are authorized to arrest and detain anyone who is here illegally on U.S. soil. Lately, ICE agents have been scrutinized more than ever for their use of deadly force. Whenever you hear or see a story of an ICE agent shooting someone, several questions come to mind by most people. Why is an ICE agent enforcing the law in a U.S. city far away from the U.S.-Mexico border? Why is the agent shooting people in neighborhoods where law-abiding Americans live with their families and children? On the other hand, your initial thoughts may be focused on the victim of the shooting. Was the victim an undocumented person here in the United States? Was that person a violent offender who needed to be arrested? The main question that you should be asking are, was deadly force necessary? Was it necessary to kill this human being? If you wish to delve deeper into the reasons that led to a specific shooting, you realize that there are many factors involved in the use of deadly force by a law enforcement officer. And deadly force can be the use of a gun, a knife, or anything that can be used as a weapon. It can be using physical restraint or any force needed to prevent potential serious injury or death to another person. By law, deadly force is lawful when it is justifiably based on the fear of immediate serious bodily injury or death to you or someone else. It is impossible for me to give a standard answer or an all-encompassing rule of what is right and what is wrong when using deadly force. Let's just take the next few minutes to analyze the reasons of a deadly encounter. In this scenario I'm going to give you, ICE agents received a tip that a man is an illegal immigrant. They see him driving home in a car. They're set up around the house and waiting for him to arrive. As they try to surround him, he sees the cops, panics, and tries to drive away to avoid being arrested. Let's make it clear. At this point of the encounter, the immigrant is not trying to run over anyone. He is just trying to drive away. So let's ask the question, does the ICE agent have the right to shoot the man? According to the law I just defined, they are not. You may ask, isn't he considered a felon? Don't police have the right to shoot a fleeing felon? The key is this. Does the agent believe that the suspect poses an immediate significant threat of serious bodily harm to the officer or any other person? So in this case, the officers cannot use deadly force. They're obligated to jump into their vehicles and try to block them in or to prevent him from driving away. The last option is for the police or ICE agents to engage in a vehicle pursuit. Now, if the immigrant does intentionally or recklessly appear to be trying to run over an ICE agent, then deadly force is justified. And again, this is where discretion comes into play. The officer has to go on and document and, you know, give a statement regarding why he felt there was a imminent bodily injury or harm for somebody. What bothers me most in these type of events is the agents placing themselves in a dangerous position. They stand in front of the immigrant's vehicle and make it seem like the immigrant sought to run over the agents. The poor tactical decisions by the ICE agents in some of these situations have created a deadly encounter. Nobody in their right mind should stand in front of a vehicle and yell, "Stop, police," and think that this is the best method to arrest someone. Dumb. This brings up another point of contention. What if during the vehicle pursuit, the suspect runs over an innocent bystander or crashes into someone else and kills them? Are the ICE agents liable for the death of the innocent person? Are they responsible for neglecting to use deadly force and preventing the suspect from ever driving off in the first place? There is a saying in the legal field about most legal questions. You may ask if something is legal or illegal, or is it right or wrong? The answer most judges and attorneys will say is, it depends. The reason for that vague response is that there is never a catch-all answer to a question. It is never just black or white. There's always a lot of gray in the scenario. Now, let's go back to the scenario I just gave. This time, the illegal immigrant is about to be arrested and decides to accelerate his vehicle towards the agents. I think we can agree that the ICE agents have a right to shoot and kill the immigrant because they have an immediate threat to serious bodily injury or death. So like I mentioned earlier, the focus should be on the legal aspects of the tragic event. Unfortunately, the issue was clouded by general discussions of what needs to be done with all the immigrants, illegal immigrants in this country. Generalizations are foolishly made, like all immigrants should be considered violent offenders, or they should be categorized as murderers and rapists. People believe since they are here illegally, then any aggressive force needed by law enforcement should be applied. That is not the Christian way or the way from any other religious belief system. It was instilled in my mind when I attended my law enforcement training academies to use my gun only when I wanted to kill someone. It is a last resort of enforcing the law. And there are other means to take control of the situation. ICE agents and police officers need to realize that their weapon is not a tool to express their frustration. You can't pull out your gun and shoot someone because they aren't following your directions. Like I said, a gun is not a disciplinary tool. Another recent case that made the headlines in the San Antonio area was a police officer who shot an unarmed young man. The police officer got out of the patrol unit and stopped a man in his car. The man was leaving a drive-through local fast food restaurant. The young man opened the driver's side door of his car while eating his burger. It was on his lap, and he was talking to the police officer. Seemed innocent enough, right? Well, during the very brief interview, the young man decided to accelerate his car in reverse and tried to drive away. The police officer pulled out his service weapon and shot at the young man several times. Just with what I've described, do you think the police officer had the right to use deadly force? If you answered yes, then you believe the police officer had a fear for his life or had a fear of imminent serious bodily injury. If you answered no, then you believe a police officer used excessive force. If you answered, it depends, then you are right. Let me give you some of the background behind this publicized case. I know there are many elements of this shooting that I am unable to provide, so I will just give you my insights on what was made available through the media. The young man was accused by other San Antonio police officers of evading arrest with his vehicle. He was chased by the police officers early in the day, but was able to get away and avoid getting arrested. The vehicle description person evading arrest was broadcast to police officers working in the area. The officer I just mentioned in this shooting saw the suspect vehicle and pulled up next to it as it was leaving the drive-through lane there at the fast food restaurant. In the officer's mind, the suspect already had disrespected the law and committed a felony. The driver opened the driver's side door and talked to the police officer. The officer wanted the suspect to get out of the car so he could be placed under arrest. The suspect was thinking something else, though. He said his instinctive decision of fight or flight was in his mind. The officer was not standing in front of the car, but to the side. So as the suspect accelerated in reverse, the officer was hit by the driver's side door. At that point, the officer made the decision to shoot and kill the man. The suspect was shot several times and the car came to a slow stop. Suspect was taken to a local hospital, received medical treatment, and recovered from his wounds. The suspect was never officially arrested for any crimes related to this incident or the evading arrest charges earlier because the DA, the district attorney, decided not to file any criminal charges. Instead, the officer was fired by the San Antonio Police Department for using excessive force. While the DA charged him for aggravated assault and wanted to send the officer to prison for a long time, that's where there was a lot of debate about it making it seem like the officer was in the wrong, this whole event, and that's where it gets kind of cloudy. So the officer was considered the criminal in court and his reputation was ruined by the media in this highly publicized case as being the bad guy. Recently, after months and months in court, the case was finally dismissed against the officer. If you're just joining me, my name is Sal Martinez. You're listening to Border Static on 9:30 a.m., The Answer. Let me put you in a position of deciding to do what to do if you see a crime being committed. Let's say you are driving in your vehicle or sitting in your vehicle in a public place. You see a man robbing a store or robbing someone on the street, like he's mugging them or something, and you see that the bad guy is wielding something shiny like a knife or a gun. He is yelling at another person and looks like he may use that shiny thing in his hand to hurt that person or someone else. So here you have several options to choose from. Let's see which one you would decide. You can decide not to do anything. It's none of your business, so why get involved, right? Or you can call the police and let them handle it. Hopefully nobody gets hurt or killed until the cops show up. If something does happen, it's not your fault, right? Or if you want to be diplomatic and do something about this robbery, you can talk to the robber in hopes of de-escalating the situation. And good luck with that. Or if you want to be proactive and take action, you need to decide whether deadly force is necessary. Many of you have access to a gun or a knife. It is your right to be armed. So does that right give you the opportunity to save your life or someone else's life? Absolutely. Would you be willing to use your weapon to kill another human being? Would you have the emotional and mental capabilities to make that life-changing decision on a moment's notice? Let's say you decide to use deadly force in this case and you shoot the robber. Regardless if the bad guy survives or dies from your action, law enforcement investigators will look at all the elements or the events that led to the deadly encounter. You will be scrutinized by law enforcement, the media, and the public for your decision. You may never live your life the same because of the repercussions of this event. The positive side of this encounter could be that you are hailed a hero for saving lives. The people involved say that if it wasn't for your decision to use deadly force, someone was going to get hurt or killed. You can be praised by everyone you know, including the media, for taking the right action. On the other hand, the negative aspect of this encounter, it was decided that you did not have the right to use deadly force. Let's say the robber only had a butter knife or a plastic toy that was not actually a deadly weapon. Or the robber had mental problems and never had the intention of actually hurting anyone. It was later determined that the situation was never considered a life or death situation for anyone involved. They would say that you maybe overreacted and you killed someone who did not deserve to die. I know as a civilian, it is not your obligation to use deadly force anytime. You can be relieved not to have that responsibility. Because deadly force is the last and most extreme option, I guess, for the law enforcement or anyone else. You see, how would you react to someone getting beat up in front of you? Do you intervene and try to save the victim's life? You would have to decide immediately if you would be placing your own life in danger. So it's not easy. Enough just to ignore the beating, your conscience or your moral values might push you to do something. As for those, for some without a conscience, they would rather turn and walk away. Okay, one last scenario for you to consider if deadly force is needed. Let's say you are in a supermarket and a man has a large knife in his hand. He's standing in the middle of an aisle and yelling out loud that he is going to kill someone. You have a gun and you need to decide if you're going to use it. At this point, would you shoot to kill the man? Do you feel obligated to kill this man? Your thought process needs to quickly evaluate if there's an immediate threat to you or someone else. In this case, nobody is in imminent danger. You're just going to, you know, just keep away from the man until officers arrive. Sadly, there have been many cases where law enforcement officers did not de-escalate the situation. Debates regarding the lack of sensitivity by the officers, or the lack of training to use their other, use other means such as the taser gun, and the aggressive tactics used by the law enforcement officers, all these issues are always brought up whenever there's a deadly situation like this. As a law enforcement officer, I was obligated to use whatever force necessary to prevent a crime from happening. If a law enforcement officer does not take action for preventing a crime from being committed, he could be charged for this, for his inaction. So anyone can be fired by their employer for not doing their job. It's the same in law enforcement with a higher standard of responsibility. While I was on patrol as a Texas State Trooper, I was always looking around left and right into the buildings, looking at vehicles in the parking lots, and even looking into convenience stores to see if there was anything out of the ordinary. Law enforcement officers are required to have their head on a swivel while on duty. They just can't be sitting there looking straight ahead. I would scan the areas to see if there's anything that stood out, and go towards that situation. Not only did I want to do my duty protecting the public, but I actually wanted to do something exciting too. I mean, driving a car for 8 hours get kind of boring. Anyway, that's why I was paid the big bucks. So anyways, many people don't make themselves aware of their surroundings. They keep their heads down, avoiding eye contact with others, or have tunnel vision, only focus on their own priorities. Most just have their eyes looking down on their cell phones. What I'm getting at is learn to be aware of what is going on around you. This advice is not only for your safety, but for anyone around you that may need some kind of help. I have a friend who followed that advice. He was a police officer that happened to be off duty. He went to a convenience store near his home one evening. He was craving a late night snack. So he went, he grabbed a bag of chips and a liter soda at the back of the store. There was a yelling at the front of the store where the clerk was located. So he heard a man yelling, "Hey, give me all the money in the register." The robber yelled some other things, but my friend only had one thing in mind. He wanted to get close enough to see who was committing the robbery. He wanted to see if the robber had a weapon or if anyone was in danger. He snuck up through one of the aisles and was able to get a look at the bad guy. The man was pointing the gun at the clerk and wasn't sure the bad guy was going to actually use it. So in his mind, my friend believed that there was an immediate threat of imminent danger or death to the clerk. My friend, he had his pistol with him and he pulled it out and he pointed it towards the bad guy. He remained somewhat hidden behind like a soda display a few aisles away from the robber. yell, drop the gun. The robber turned and pointed the gun towards my friend. Using his instincts and training, he double tapped the bad guy. The robber was killed and nobody else was hurt. Local police officers were notified. They showed up and interviewed the clerk and my friend. It was determined that deadly force was justified in the shooting. My friend would not be liable for any criminal or civil actions in this incident. So when my friend was telling me about this, I said, I asked him, how did you feel after all this happened? He answered, it didn't bother me as much as I thought it would. However, I do feel bad about one thing. I asked, what was that? He said, I felt bad when I got home. I realized that I had the bag of chips and soda in my hand. I walked out of the store and never paid for them. You would think that he would open up and express his feelings or tell me how killing another human being affected him. Being a cop and being machismo usually go hand in hand. We just didn't want to let people know how we really felt. Some of us in the law enforcement were and still are slightly demented. So when I started out as a Texas State Trooper, I wanted to see as much action as possible. I wanted to apply all the training I got at the Department of Public Safety Academy in Austin. I was taught how to fight, how to use defensive tactics, how to drive at high speeds in my patrol car, and how to shoot people. I was trained how to use several weapons for specific situations. One of the firearms training instructors there repeated his motto over and over to all the cadets. He wanted to instill in our minds that shooting a bad guy was necessary. He repeated this motto in a southern accent. Some people out there need killing. So while on duty as a state trooper, I had access to a shotgun, aside from my pistol. And the shotgun would be used if I needed a high-speed chase, which I did. And I'll talk about that in another episode. I even had access to a long rifle if I needed to use it when a man was holding a knife on a child being held hostage by his own father. As a DEA agent, besides my Glock 17 pistol, I had access to a submachine gun whenever I had to shoot many bullets at one time. I had a sidearm pistol with me all the time, on and off duty. I never left home without it. If you want to learn more of my exploits in law enforcement, please get my book titled NARC, Convictions of an Undercover Agent, available only on Amazon. I would like to thank my listeners for listening to my stories, and I hope that you can spread the word about my background and what the things that I've talked about. And also, I try to enlighten people about current topics. I mentioned a lot of stuff that I've done, and there's still many more stories I can tell. At this point of the programming, I'm still learning how to present it without sounding robotic. I don't have a lot of fluff. I don't have a lot of visuals other than what my guy over here, Shemaya, is doing for me. So again, I think there's many other things that you might be interested in. And again, if you all can just spread the word about my program on YouTube app, and then also here on 9:30 a.m. The Answer in San Antonio. I would like to thank Shemaya Reed. He is the audio and visual guy that makes this program drop. I do all the talking, and he adds the cool and gritty visual effects. He calls me a guinea pig sometimes because he's just trying some new things on me. So there's some things that look a little erratic or a little bit crazy. It's because he did. I'm going to blame it on him. he has his own podcast, by the way, titled I Am Refocused Radio, here on 9:30 a.m. Check out his very smooth style. One last thing. My show, most of my programs, I try to encourage you to improve your mindset and your lifestyle. If you're unhappy with something, don't remain the same. There's some wise lyrics from the great Canadian rock group named Rush. It says that even if you decide not to choose, you still have made a choice. Also, changes aren't permanent, but change is. Rock and roll. Take care.
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5: SRN News, I'm Mary Rose. The United States has not attacked Iran for a second day, and Tehran says it has also halted attacks. This pause comes amid efforts to resume negotiations on an interim ceasefire deal. The U.S. previously targeted Iranian coastal areas after Iran fired at ships in the vital Strait of Hormuz. The Pentagon has not commented on the pause. Mediation efforts by countries like Pakistan and Qatar remain unclear. Concerns about shipping in the region persist, especially with threats from Iranian-backed Houthi rebels. Talks with Oman about safe passage in the Strait of Hormuz are ongoing, with some progress reported. A raging wildfire in southwest France has forced the evacuation of 55,000 more people overnight. This brings the total to 220,000 in one region alone.
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16: In 1862, Abraham Lincoln signed the Morrill Act, helping states create colleges focused on agriculture, mechanics, science, and practical education. The principle was not centralized control, it was opportunity. Lincoln's Morrill Act reminds us that America can support education without surrendering education to Washington. Why did it matter? Because a free nation needs citizens equipped to work, build, steward, and govern themselves. Scripture gives work a sacred weight. In Genesis, God placed man in the garden to work it and to keep it. Proverbs honors the one who works his land. Paul warns against idleness and calls believers to earn their bread. Why does that still matter today? Because education should form capable people under God, not dependent subjects under bureaucracy.
4: 9:30 a.m. The Answer.
17: 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This product is not intended to diagnose, treat, cure, or prevent any disease.
18: Hi there, and Welcome to Healthline by the fine folks at Purity Products. One of my favorite guests is on the line. We've got Chris Killam, also known as the Medicine Hunter, standing by now. CNN calls Chris the Indiana Jones of natural medicine because he's, well, constantly scouring the globe searching for natural remedies. You may have seen Chris on the Dr. Oz show or maybe on PBS or CBS and also on Fox News where he does a health segment. He's been featured in the New York Times and also on ABC's 2020. Anyway, Chris is joining us today to discuss not one, but three of the hottest nutritional ingredients out there on the market today. Even better, he's teamed up with Purity today to give away a complimentary bottle to everyone out there in the listening audience. So do not, I repeat, do not change that dial. But first, a quick introduction. Chris Killam is an author and an educator. He's written 14 books. He's conducted research in over 30 countries. Again, he's been on with Oprah and Friends and Dr. Oz. Chris, welcome back to the show.
19: Thank you so much. It's always a pleasure to have a great conversation with you.
18: Now, most of us are super busy these days. We want to stay healthy, but quite frankly, it can be daunting. You know, with all the different supplements out there. Now, Chris, you've traveled all over the world learning about different natural remedies. So you really know which ingredients to look for. So tell me this, besides a good multivitamin and some fish oil, maybe a few other things, go into the three super hot nutrients you've been so jazzed about lately.
19: Well, I'm happy to do that. The three super nutrients, as we like to say, are a green tea extract, a turmeric extract called curcumin, and an extract from red wine called resveratrol. And apropos of what you said about my traveling around the world, I've extensively investigated these in their host countries. So I've been in the green tea plantations of China and India and worked with top researchers of this ingredient in those countries. With turmeric, I've been deeply involved with turmeric researchers in India and seen all of that. And with resveratrol, I've worked with scientists in Europe and also in California and Chile and South Africa, all of which are major red wine producing areas. So I've had the opportunity to investigate these things in the field, meet with the top scientists, and my conclusion is that green tea, curcumin from turmeric root, and resveratrol from red wine are remarkable health-enhancing agents that everybody can benefit from in a very, very substantial way.
18: Now, Chris, let's talk about these big three. And it's interesting that they're all found in our diet and all are considered superfoods. The green tea, the curcumin, the resveratrol. Why did you want to combine the three? There's always a method to your madness, if I can say it that way, because you combine these things together. You call it a real game changer.
19: Well, you know, when I look at these, there actually isn't a reason to put them all in separate products. They do go very well together. As you said, they're all food derived. So it's kind of like you can make a salad if you choose out of many vegetables. You don't just have to have a bowl of lettuce or a bowl of cucumbers. And while that's a little bit simplistic, the fact is that all of these are very, very rich in groups of protective compounds that are both antioxidant, so they actually protect our organ systems, so they maintain a healthy inflammatory status in the body. And this is really a big breakthrough. I also like the idea that people can get a concentrated supplement of green tea extract, curcumin extract, and resveratrol in one product with truly meaningful amounts of each one and not have to go out and basically buy a shopping cart full of stuff.
18: Now, let's dive into the headlines and the research, especially on this green tea, because it's absolutely amazing. I know in Asia they've been using it for thousands of years for healthy aging, but what are you seeing recently in the press? I know you told me the Nutrition Research Journal in its July 2012 issue revealed that green tea significantly increased plasma antioxidant activity and whole blood glutathione. Can you recap some of these headlines and tell me why you're such a green tea advocate?
19: Okay. What you just said about increasing plasma antioxidant activity is really critical. There are many antioxidants that people consume that don't actually wind up in the body, or they don't wind up in the body in any significant amounts. The green tea antioxidants, which we know are among the most highly beneficial antioxidants in the entire world, are very well absorbed. They improve plasma antioxidant activity. That is the blood concentration of antioxidants. So what happens is you get this great concentration of antioxidant substances, which are protective compounds floating around in the body and protecting the cells of your body, your organs, every part of your body from premature destruction due to exposure to environmental pollutants and things in the diet.
18: All right, let's switch gears and talk about this curcumin, which is number two on your list. And by the way, these three ingredients are all found in the new green tea combo formula. We're going to be offering a free bottle in a few minutes, but talk to me about the curcumin, which is spelled C-U-R-C-U-M-I-N. Now, most people haven't heard of it, but scientists and researchers know it's one of the most powerful superfoods on the planet. It can positively influence our DNA, maintain joint comfort, healthy inflammation, and more. Can you share some of the incredible headlines on curcumin and tell us why you use this? And we talked about this off air a few minutes ago, this patented curcumin with greater absorption.
19: Okay. Well, first of all, I think while people might not know the term curcumin, they may well know turmeric root, which is a yellow spice, and it shows up in curries, and it's part of the 5,000-year-old Indian Ayurvedic system of medicine. I've been studying turmeric and its derivative curcumin since the 1970s, and I'll say this right off the bat, that there are almost no plant materials in the world as extensively studied as this. A couple of thousand studies can be found in the scientific and medical literature. We know that curcumin is powerfully antioxidant. We know that it has a remarkable capacity to protect the liver, and the liver is our primary detoxifying organ. It greatly enhances joint health. So if people are experiencing joint discomfort due to overuse, this really helps to relieve that. And it's also what we call cardioprotective. It helps to protect the heart. It helps to maintain normal, healthy cholesterol. And one last thing that is really kind of astounding is that curcumin actually causes your body to produce what are called neuroprotective factors in the brain. So it causes your body to produce these agents in the brain that protect the actual tissue of the nerves and the brain itself. There's almost nothing else that we know of that does this. Specifically, the curcumin that you mentioned offers about 7 times the absorption of other curcumin. So when you take 250 milligrams of this stuff, you get about 7 times the activity that you would if you took, say, a comparable amount of another curcumin extract. So this, in my opinion, is one of the most life-enhancing, protective, totally beneficial substances on Earth, and it has just decades of scientific and medical studies to back it up.
18: Now, Chris, I know that we talked already about the green tea in the curcumin in your new green tea formula, which Purity is giving away for free today. But first, tell me about the third nutrient on the list, the resveratrol.
19: Well, resveratrol is one of those remarkable compounds that I just sort of shake my head at how many different things it does. It is found in grapes, in wine grapes. It also shows up in cranberries. What we know about resveratrol is that, like green tea and also like curcumin extract, it's profoundly antioxidant. But more than that, it shows significant properties. When you look at some of the things in the body that happen during aging as a result of fat accumulation in tissue and insulin sensitivity, resveratrol helps to protect against those things. It's a powerful immune regulator. And you know, our immune system is responsible for keeping us healthy. It is remarkably beneficial for the heart. And this is why it's considered one of the keys to the so-called French paradox. You know, the French drink a lot of red wine, they eat a lot of cheese, they smoke cigarettes, and they stay slim and they have good cardiovascular health, which just seems completely unfair. But resveratrol appears to be key in that. And additionally, there is a brain benefit like there is with the curcumin with blood flow to the brain. So when you take resveratrol, you get brain blood flow. This means you get more oxygen to the tissues of the brain. So this is on my short list for all those reasons and for about a dozen more that would just plain take too long to explain.
18: All right, again, we're talking with Chris Killam, also known as the Indiana Jones of natural medicine, sometimes called the medicine hunter as well. Chris, let's laser in on how this wonderful formula that you created in conjunction with Purity Products. I know that Purity's been in business now for, what is it, over 20 years. They've got a top rating from the Better Business Bureau, and people can get a complimentary bottle of this green tea CR today. We'll give that number out in a few minutes. But first, Chris, before we tell our listeners how they can get their very own complimentary bottle of green tea CR, tell me this. If you wanted to buy this green tea plus the patented curcumin plus the resveratrol, I mean, you'd spend close to probably at least $75 for all three bottles in the store. And yet today, Purity Products is giving away a free bottle. How are they able to do this?
19: Well, you can consider it kind of a smart bet. And what I mean by that, first of all, Purity's big, but they're also very strategic. They know that if a person who's listening will pick up the phone, call in and get their free bottle, and it really is free, as in free, as in it doesn't cost you money, if that person will try the product, take it as recommended, they're going to feel it. 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
18: 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Okay, Chris, talk about some of the headlines just on the green tea that we didn't get to yet. I understand that dieters just love green tea because it supports healthy fat metabolism. Is that right? And what does the research say about green tea when it comes to weight management?
19: Well, this is one of the especially wonderful things about green tea. We know that green tea has thermogenic properties. That is, it has heat-generating properties in the body, so it actually causes your body to burn more calories. So when you eat a meal, you're going to burn more calories from that meal as a result of taking a good, well-made, concentrated green tea extract. In addition, it has specific fat oxidation properties. It actually burns fat. I'm not suggesting that you're going to lose 20 pounds in a week, but I am saying that this is going to help your body to metabolize fat more efficiently. Over time, taking a green tea extract can help you to have a better fat to lean muscle ratio. So from a weight control standpoint, this is very good news. Additionally, green tea helps to stabilize blood glucose or blood sugar. And unstable blood sugar is one of the contributing factors to increased weight. So by stabilizing blood sugar, you have an effect on weight control and weight management. So it's really quite remarkable stuff. You need enough of it. We've got enough of it in green tea CR. It has to be the right extract. We've got the right extract. But the science is there for healthy weight management.
18: All right. Now, Chris, you say that with Purity's formula, it provides you with about 3 cups worth of green tea in each 2-capsule serving. So you get all of the green tea's concentrated benefits for energy, for heart health, for alertness in just 2 caps. Plus, you get the curcumin and the resveratrol, too. So it's easy. You call it your daily shortcut to better health. Explain this idea of a healthy shortcut and explain some of the top benefits as well.
19: Well, I mean, you could, for example, drink 3 cups of good concentrated green tea each day, eat at least 1 really rich curry made with a lot of turmeric root, and drink a couple of glasses of red wine. You could do that every day. Most people will not do that every day, but they still might want the benefits of 3 of the biggest superstar protective health-enhancing nutrients on the entire planet.
18: Again, we're talking with Chris Killam, the medicine hunter. Now, in this new green tea CR formula,

0: the greatest detoxifying organ. And we know that we're constantly bombarded by toxins in the environment. In fact, blood studies show that newborn babies contain 200 industrial pollutants in their blood at the time of birth. So we need a functioning, super healthy, very strong liver. We might not think about our livers that much, but we need that. Mm-hmm. And we know that curcumin protects the liver. It keeps it strong. From a cardiac standpoint, it's highly beneficial for the heart. It's very good for maintaining healthy cholesterol and healthy platelet levels. And from a joint standpoint, we have innumerable studies showing overall improvement in joint health and relief and stable inflammatory activity, better joint mobility as a result of taking curcumin. I like the brain protective studies as well. You know, curcumin delivers all this. So I regard it as one of the single most important things that you can put in your body. And I'm very well aware that most people are not going to eat enough raw turmeric root to get the benefits that they should and that they can get from a concentrated curcumin extract.
1: 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Call now. All right, back to the show. Chris, I don't want to get too technical here, but these antioxidants in green tea are classified as polyphenols, and they really are super powerful and well-respected by scientists. But in this Green Tea CR formula, there's more. It's got the green tea, it's got the curcumin, the resveratrol that we talked about, plus grape seed extract, bioflavonoids, vitamin C. Can you talk to me about this array of really super antioxidants and polyphenols that you've put in the formula?
0: Well, yeah, I won't say that we kind of went overkill, but I will say that we really, really developed an efficient, comprehensive program here. Grape seed extract contain a group of highly specialized antioxidant compounds that not only do much of what I've already described, but also enhance the physical integrity of tissue in the blood vessels and the skin. So we put those in there for extra boost in antioxidant activity, but also for a specific type of activity that isn't as much addressed by the green tea, the curcumin, and the resveratrol. The bioflavonoids enhance the overall activity of vitamin C, and vitamin C itself is one of the most important nutrients that we can possibly take in. So I would say that we were very, very thorough. You know, when we went through what could be in this product, we said, you know, what would happen if we put in grape seed extract, bioflavonoids, and vitamin C? We realized that we would have an utterly superior formula. And just to reiterate, I want people to experience dynamic health. I want people to feel great. This formula, the Green Tea CR, will make you feel great. And that's the purpose of it.
1: All right, Chris, I love this Green Tea CR combination formula. And remember, the CR stands for curcumin and resveratrol. I love that with this complimentary bottle today, our listeners can get started for free. That's great value. What would people expect to pay if they bought all of these separately in the store?
0: Well, I think if they bought high-quality products that contained these ingredients, they'd be into it for about $75 or so, possibly even $80.
1: Yeah.
0: So they'd wind up spending appreciably more than they're going to spend on the green TCR formula, and they still wouldn't get the grapeseed extract, they still wouldn't get the pine bark extract, the bioflavonoids, or the vitamin C.

0: Chris, what kind of results can people expect to see? What can they expect to feel once they start taking this formula?
1: I think that people will feel greater joint mobility and comfort. I think they'll feel more energy. Because these ingredients also help to stabilize and maintain natural, healthy blood sugar control, I think they'll have more sustained energy throughout the day. And I would just suspect that people will have an experience of greater vitality. When you have a more highly functional immune system, you just feel more energy and better overall. It's kind of, you know, like those days when you get up and go, wow, I feel great. This is a wow, I feel great formula.
0: Now, Chris, the green tea CR, let me get this straight. It provides about 3 cups worth of green tea in each 2-capsule serving. Plus, you get the antioxidant equivalent of several servings of fruits and vegetables. Plus, you get the resveratrol and the joint comfort and brain function benefits of the curcumin. I mean, wow, all in one formula. In the last 2 minutes, talk to me about this shortcut to better health and why you want everyone listening to this program to call now for that complimentary bottle of green tea CR.
1: Okay. Fortunately, there's an immense body of science that has been growing steadily for the past 20 years, and it's really rich science now. We know that of the various plant-derived substances that exist, green tea extract, curcumin extract, and resveratrol extract are at the absolute top of the list of protective, vitality-enhancing, overall health-promoting compounds. There just isn't anything like these. They're in the green tea CR standing for curcumin and resveratrol, product in meaningful amounts. People will take this product. They're going to feel the difference. You're going to feel energy. You're going to feel more vitality. You're just plain going to feel better, kind of more fluid and in that flow of good health.
0: Sure.
1: 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And given that they can get a free bottle, I'm also not saying, now put yourself at great risk and spend a lot of money. I say, no, try it free. Let the product speak for itself.
0: Chris Killam, as always, fascinating information. We appreciate your insight. Thanks so much.
1: Thank you. It's always a pleasure to speak with you.
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8: This hour from Town Hall, I'm Mary Rose. Taxpayers continue to vote with their feet.
9: Analysis from Unleash Prosperity says Americans continue relocating across state lines, shifting both population and income. The report lists Florida and Texas as the biggest net gainers of residents, while New York and California saw the largest population losses. Researchers say migration patterns can affect state economies by moving consumer spending, workers, and tax revenue from one state to another. Ken Lorman reporting.
8: California's treatment of businesses is back in the spotlight.
10: Critics of Governor Gavin Newsom say California's civil rights enforcement has become a powerful tool for extracting massive settlements from major corporations. They point to the Riot Games lawsuit, where two women who said they wanted to cause social change reached an initial $10 million settlement before California intervened, and the company ultimately agreed to pay $100 million. Opponents argue the approach has created an increasingly hostile climate for businesses operating in the Golden State. Willie Nelson, The White House.
8: The White House Press Secretary Caroline Levitt says President Trump has a busy week ahead.
11: White House Press Secretary Caroline Levitt says President Trump will be heading to Michigan Monday for a speech about the economy. On Tuesday, he will attend a funeral service for the late South Carolina Senator Lindsey Graham at the Washington National Cathedral. On Friday, the president is scheduled to hold another cabinet meeting.
12: The president will host the 13th cabinet meeting of this term at Camp David, which will be a lot of fun and something different for the cabinet to experience together.
11: Laura Winters reporting.
8: Millions across the country are dealing with sizzling temperatures today. Major cities like Phoenix, Vegas, Minneapolis, and St. Louis are seeing extreme heat warnings if temperatures are expected to reach near into the triple digits. More on these stories at townhall.com.
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0: I want to go to Hollywood for just a moment, where the latest report shows that the new live-action Moana movie could potentially lose more than $100 million in revenue. And the critics have been, well, pretty critical of the movie. Now, I saw it just a week ago with my daughter, and I got to admit, while I really enjoyed the Moana movie in general, that the live-action really wasn't anything different from the original cartoon. And according to statements from the company at Disney, they say that they're now rethinking live-action movies moving forward. Here's the thing. If you're going to transition a movie from a cartoon to a live action, you should probably do something that's a little bit different, as opposed to just double dipping with the exact same movie. Have some new ideas. Have an original thought, and make it worthwhile. With the increase in use of artificial intelligence and many actors and writers scared for their jobs moving forward in the industry, they might want to start coming up with some new ideas to try and stay competitive. Or as a consumer, you and I could be seeing a lot more AI-driven content that's probably going to be even worse than what we're seeing with the remake of Spider-Man number 48. I'm Andy Hoosier with your Reasonable Minute of the Day.
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5: 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So, let's get into it.
6: Hello, I'm so glad you're joining us today. I have such a special guest in store for you guys. Dr. Michelle Broadhurst is here, and she has a business called Rehab for Pets. And Michelle, I really want you to tell the audience what you do, because we both practice in the same city. We just recently met, but I am so amazed at what she can do for animals, not only large ones, but small ones. And a lot of my clients actually go see her. So I hear a lot of really, really positive things about you. So please introduce yourself. Tell us a little bit about you, how you got started.
7: Thank you. Thanks, Tammy. So I'm from the deep south. I'm from South Africa. And so I have been in practice for more than two decades. I started out as a chiropractor and an acupuncturist, and then went into human sports medicine. And then about 20 years ago, I decided to go the animal route, which has been so rewarding and so wonderful. So I went to animal chiropractic school, and then I got my animal physical therapy or rehabilitation degree through the University of Tennessee when the ARC was being built. So I've been in the States for 8 years and happily in Texas for the last four. And so we opened our new practice in Colleyville, which has been wonderful. So we do a multitude of different things, a lot of regenerative therapy, a lot of exercise therapy, working with the neuromusculoskeletal system in whatever way that fits the particular patient to get the best outcomes. So really higher quality of life, quicker return to function, increased strength and longevity. And that's really what we do. Yeah.
6: Wonderful. So for people who aren't super familiar with rehab for animals, walk us through what that might look like.
7: Sure. So we rehabilitate all kinds of animals, anything from neurological disease, which would be like disc issues where a dog has had an injured disc and now they're paralyzed or they're weaker or they're dragging a foot. They're not able to have as much strength as they did before, or they could even be completely down and have incontinence, not able to urinate and poop on their own. And we bring them back into getting their nervous system back online. or we deal with a lot of old or geriatric dogs that are coming back from surgery. So we have everything from underwater treadmills where we can actually teach them to walk again, almost like a stroke patient, and teach them how to regait and use the water for buoyancy so that they're not putting all that pressure on their joints, so that we can build muscle and build strength. That's really important, and get their quality of life back using a multitude of different skills and modalities.
6: That's amazing. Yeah, I know. And I work with so many people too, and I hear so many people that come in and their dog may have had to have knee surgery, or their back is, they've got some sort of a degenerative disease where they can't, you know, they've got some issues with their back feet and things like that. So that is such a wonderful thing that you do to really get them back into life, because that's really all what it's about, is to have them live their best life. So that's amazing. So do you work closely with veterinarians as you're through this process?
7: Yeah. So in the state of Texas, we need to have a veterinary referral, and that does a number of really good things. So one, it makes sure that it includes us in the team that you already have. So we're able to have communication with your veterinarian about what we think may be the best route forward. Because as a veterinarian, they do amazing things, but they have only so much in their toolbox. And what's the beauty about that is there's many cogs in the wheel. So we fill a gap that is not filled by traditional veterinary, because it's just not in their repertoire that they learn. They're not, this is a very subspecialty, and it takes quite a long time to learn as much as we need to know in order to perform all the different treatments that we do. So you're having your veterinarian on board, we do need a signed referral from them. And so we do work closely with them to try to make sure that we have pain control under, you know, we're making sure we got pain control. We making sure everybody's on the same page. So that's really important, because it's really about creating a massive village to treat this one patient.
6: Absolutely. Yes. Well, and you offer so many different services. Can you explain a little bit about each one of the things that you do? Because even when you and I talked, I was like, I've never even heard of that. That's so cool.
7: Yeah.
6: So yeah, yes. Can you give us a glimpse of that?
7: Sure. So like I was saying, underwater treadmill is fantastic. We're able to kind of fill the water so that we can take up to 70 to 80% of the body weight off the dog. So we're able to teach them how to walk again if they're not able to gait. We're able to strengthen in the treadmill, change speed, change endurance. We can go forwards and backwards. We use lots of bands. So that's a great tool to help them increase their strength and get them moving again. Obviously, chiropractic mobilizations is a big one. So making sure that the spinal cord is talking to itself and the brain as well as it possibly can. So making sure that all of the vertebrae and the joints are moving appropriately, so we're getting the correct neural feedback. And that's super important, because if the electricity isn't going, we don't have the lights going on. So We do a lot of exercise therapy. And one of our biggest things is that we always have the client with us so that we can teach you what to do at home. Because I don't know about you, but I didn't go to the gym once and get a six pack. So kind of disappointed about that. So yeah, so we teach people what to do at home with their dogs so that one, they don't have to come and see us so much, and two, they're able to get much bigger bounds as far as bigger gains by doing work every day with them than they would just coming to therapy once or potentially twice a week. And, you know, there's a financial constraint to that too. So the more that people can do on their own, the more we encourage them to do, and we teach them the correct philosophies to do that. And then we have regenerative medicine in the way of extracorporeal magnetotransduction therapy, which is very, very new to the human world and even newer to the animal world. And this basically helps to get the electrical connection of the nervous system talking again. So it increases the cadence of the electrical transmissions of the nerves, or decreases them accordingly, so that we have a very clear path of that neurotransmission. Also helps with regenerative stuff, so increasing blood flow, stem cells, all the good cytokines and all the things that we need to have a promotion of healing. We do extracorporeal shockwave therapy a lot. That's wonderful for tendinopathies. So any tendons or ligaments that are really sore, we use it a lot for our post-surgical dogs as well. And cats, actually. And cats do great with shockwave. They don't do great with everything, but they do really well with that. And that really increases stem cells, creates blood vessels from nothing, which is huge when we're looking at the healing capacity. And then we have TCAR therapy, which is the big brother of ultrasound, together with TENS, which helps to reduce pain. And then we've also got an EMS system, which helps to basically generate the synapses in the muscles. So it makes the muscles work without them actually having to do the work themselves. Mm. So we get everything working when it can't do it by itself. So it helps to regenerate those muscle tissues. Yeah, and then a bunch of other things, but those are the big ones.
6: Yeah, that is incredible. So what are some of the things that you find, like how do pets respond? Because it sounds like a lot of like things that they wouldn't be used to in their day-to-day life. How do you keep them calm and focused, I guess?
7: Well, we're all about bribery and corruption. That helps tremendously if they're food-driven. So we try to keep them as busy, and one of our biggest focuses is making this a really happy place for them. So a lot of dogs really don't like going to the vet. The first time they go, they get stuck with a needle and that stays with them forever. So our first consultation is really about us hopefully falling in love with each other and creating a trust bond. So we do bribe and corrupt completely. We spend an awful lot on really good treats, and we use like really high quality stuff that they generally don't get. So that's helpful. But dogs are most animals are very intuitive. So they might be a little fearful. That's one of the reasons we have the owner in the room too, is just to kind of calm them down, know that it's a safe place. And so, you know, they do really well. I think one of the beauties of our practice is we're able to really very quickly size up a dog and know what might be the appropriate treatments based on their temperament and their issue. And we start with the least invasive so that they have a really good experience. And so they want to come back and do more.
6: Yeah. Hey, we need to take a quick break here. Hang on. We'll be right back. This is Pets Who Thrive Radio.
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6: Welcome back to Pets Who Thrive Radio. I'm Tammy King. Dr. Michelle Broadhurst is here, and she has a business called Rehab for Pets. As a matter of fact, I have a customer. She comes to see you, and it's on Wednesdays, and she just came in yesterday after she left you. She has a little border collie and a little pogo. Yes, and so she comes in and gets a lot of treats and everything, and she said she had just finished with the underwater treadmill, and I think she's like 15. I mean, she's amazing.
7: Yeah. And she's, you know, she's a real miracle dog that she's been through the gauntlet and come out the other side in many things. So she's an absolute gem.
6: Yes. She's awesome. So what are some of the things that you find that most excite you, I guess, about what you do every day?
7: I think when you're in human medicine, it's a lot easier than being in animal medicine because they can talk. I think for me, figuring out the puzzle of what's actually going on, because most of the time it's a little bit like a Rubik's cube, right? It's not just one thing that's happening. For whatever reason, I tend to get some really, really difficult cases. And so it's about putting it all together. And I think that's where my background in functional medicine and sports medicine and chiropractic and acupuncture and all of that has really helped me because it puts all the pieces together. So we'll get a lot of dogs with a neurological component and an orthopedic component. And then we're trying to kind of figure out pain at the same time and diets and reducing inflammation and all of those sorts of things. So I think figuring out a plan and when that plan, you know, Hannibal always said, like, I love it when a plan comes together. And that's really the beauty is like seeing these dogs come back from, you know, potentially being put to sleep and find their feet again and get their strength and just like have that quality of life so that they can continue is just huge. It's just such a blessing.
6: Absolutely. It's like what feeds our soul. That's amazing.
7: Yeah. 100%.
6: Well, and the thing about it too is animals don't talk like humans, so they can't tell you. So you have to be so intuitive. And that's the other thing I've heard a lot about you is that like sometimes you'll look at a dog and you'll say, here's what's going, you know, it's so, yeah, it brings a lot of comfort to the pet parents that, wow, you really are in tune with these guys.
7: Yeah. And I think if we bother to listen to them, they have a lot to say. It's just that we often come with our own agendas to the table and it doesn't always work out, you know? So if we actually do listen to what they're saying and honor that, I think that's a big part of that healing process.
6: Absolutely. So kind of going into my lane of nutrition, what do you find as far as nutrition and the role that it plays in the dog's, ability to heal and continue to do well with rehab?
7: Yeah, I would say that food is probably a good 70 to 80% of getting them on the right track, truly. I am a very big fan of whole food and real food. So inflammation, here's an interesting little tidbit. So when you look at inflammatory bowel disease, which I would say, I think it's like 60% of Americans, humans have it. I would say dogs probably have a lot more because we're feeding them very synthetic diets. They're very, we're basically putting them on Pringles and hoping for the best. When in the way of kibble and when you're eating synthetic food and you eating super processed food and God only knows what's in some of it, you're creating an inflammatory profile all the time. So systemic inflammation is everything. And if you cannot quell that systemic inflammation in irritable bowel disease, in animals and in people, what's really interesting is you see the same inflammatory, we call these inflammatory mediators. So they're basically the things that float around and cause inflammation to uptick. Okay. So if you're looking at irritable bowel disease, which a lot of animals and people have, the same inflammatory mediators are found there as is in osteoarthritis, the exact same ones. Wow. So there is a huge link. So if you're looking at like your interleukins, your threes and sixes, your TNFAs, I'm throwing out some like fancy words here, but those are your mediators. You see the exact same ones in osteoarthritis as you do in irritable bowel disease, which means that there is a huge link between the microbiome and the degenerative processes that are going on in the body. You know, when I started this 20 years ago, a lot of my patients would get to 17, 18. That is a huge rarity now because we've, you know, back then, 2 decades ago, the dog was eating what you were eating and you weren't eating McDonald's every day. So, you know, they were getting vegetables, they were getting meats, they were getting real food. And so they had a lot less issues.
12: Right.
7: I remember my mother stinking out the house with tripe. And our dogs lived forever, you know, but it was truly, that was exactly it. So I think if we're looking at managing systemic inflammation, which is probably the most important thing we can do for our animals, nutrition has the pivotal role in all of that.
12: Absolutely. And, you know, if they're eating species appropriate nutrition, then everything is going to be healing much quicker. They're not going to have all that. I mean, it's just amazing, what food can do. And that's, you know, a big part of what we speak at Bark Avenue is that, you know, food is medicine and we need to treat it that way. So, and it sounds like that you see it every day.
7: And I'm a huge advocate for it. You know, I always explain it this way is that you have an inflammatory glass, right? So if your inflammatory glass has just an eighth that's not filled, it takes nothing to overflow it. So a little bit of disease, you know, the dog may have a little incident and all of a sudden we have a massive pain response and people are like, I don't know why this is happening, but it's because the body's been trying to keep this inflammation at bay for such a long time. If you can reduce that inflammatory glass to half full or even three quarters, you've got so much more wiggle room to play with. And those dogs will have so many more compensations and not manifest in these bouts of signs and symptoms that we're seeing.
12: Absolutely. What a great analogy. I like that. What are you finding as far as, I think so many times we see dogs and it's very common, they're overweight. And what is your experience with that and how important, you know, like lean body mass and all of that plays into this?
7: Absolutely pivotal, even more so now that we have genetically changed so many dogs. So if you look at our German Shepherds, we've completely changed their hind end, their angle of their femoral, so their knee to hip ratio. You know, let's not talk about bulldogs. You know, they've got a multitude of issues.
12: Sure.
7: And so, you know, you add a little bit of weight to that. And even if you're adding 5 to 10% above their ideal body weight, that is a lot of what we call compression. So compression of those joints. They move less. So generally anything that is obese or overweight moves less. So the harder it is to move, the less they're going to want to move. And which means that we're going to find muscles are going to degrade. So their muscle tone is not going to be as good. They're going to be carrying a lot more weight, which is going to put enormous amounts of stress on their musculoskeletal system, let alone their heart and their other bodily functions. So keeping your dog within an ideal kind of ratio is really important.
12: Absolutely. Yes. And there are charts on keeping your dog at an ideal weight. And it really helps to kind of see what those charts look like and what the waistline should look like. Obviously, they're too skinny, and also you could go too far the other direction. Okay, so we need to take a quick break here. Hang on. We'll be right back. This is Pets Who Thrive Radio.
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13: Hey, it's Dr. Marty here with some really exciting news. The reason why Nature's Blend is freeze-dried raw is because the freeze-drying process locks in the nutrients that would have otherwise been destroyed by cooking it. And because it's freeze-dried, this food doesn't require any refrigeration. Dog parents can serve Nature's Blend wet with some added warm water or totally dry, poured straight from the bag.
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16: SRN News, I'm Mary Rose. The United States has not attacked Iran for a second day, and Tehran says it has also halted attacks. This pause comes amid efforts to resume negotiations on an interim ceasefire deal. The U.S. previously targeted Iranian coastal areas after Iran fired at ships in the Strait of Hormuz. The Pentagon has not commented on the pause. Mediation efforts by countries like Pakistan and Qatar remain unclear. Concerns about shipping in the region persist, especially threats from Iranian-backed Houthi rebels. Talks with Oman about safe passage in the Strait of Hormuz are ongoing, with some progress reported. And Israeli Prime Minister Benjamin Netanyahu plans to travel to D.C. and meet with President Trump Tuesday. And millions across the country are dealing with sizzling temperatures today, from Phoenix to Vegas to Minneapolis.
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0: Welcome back to Pets Who Thrive Radio. I'm Tammy King. Dr. Michelle Broadhurst is here, and she has a business called Rehab for Pets. So tell me a little bit about some of the things that you find that are good for supplementing while a dog is going through rehab.
1: So it would really depend on what the dog's eating. So the better that they eat, the less supplements I find they need. Because if you have a balanced diet, and I think this is what people forget, is supplementation is exactly that. You're supplementing. So you're putting something in, and not necessarily for a very long period of time. So you may be supplementing just for a short period of time because they have a deficit in a certain area. So we want to kind of figure out what that is, close the gap, and make it a better option, right? So I love collagen. Type 2 collagen is a big one. Really a big fan of alternative pain medications. So things like green lip muscle is wonderful. We still truly, if you look at the research, there is more empirical evidence towards your glucosamines, chondroitins, MSM bases. Some dogs really need it and do fantastically well. Others, there's not really a huge difference. So it certainly will never hurt. And it doesn't load kidneys and liver. So I'm never worried about it. So it's one of those, it's like vitamin C. Do you really need it? Well, I don't know. Go off and see if you get sick. But we don't really want to do that. So if we can kind of preempt that, those things are really helpful. I'm a big believer in the B vitamins because B vitamins really help adrenals, helps a multitude of different things on an autoimmune level so that the dogs can heal better. And there's a couple of pharmaceutical products I like. Adequan is one of them that I like that you can put back. The homeostatic products, things like Zeal, Tromeal, very, very helpful. Arnica, some homeopathics, Bruta, you know, stuff like that is great. There's so much, honestly. And that's why I think it's so important to have someone like yourself who can really whittle it down to what should we try first. And my recommendations to people are often like, try one thing at a time for 10 days. Like, don't throw 10 things at them, because if one doesn't work, you're going to throw out the whole apple cart. So let's do stuff slowly, see how they progress, and take it from there. But, you know, that's definitely more your realm than mine.
0: Yeah. So when you talk about some of the supplements that you like, how would you explain to where people would get those? Or like you said, B vitamins, are there certain B's that you recommend over others? Or,
1: you know, when you're doing things like a lot of the acupuncture vets, they like injecting B12. And B12 is a great one because it can really kind of like boost you for a short period of time. And kind of give you that little bit of a lift. I think what's important is making sure that the whatever you're giving is bioavailable. And I think that's the key. So with B vitamins and with any vitamins or supplements or herbs for that matter, I think what people need to understand is that they are not without consequence. So anything that we are putting in the body has to be processed through the liver and the kidney. So that requires a lot of strength, and it needs to filter. It needs to kind of work through. So a lot of people would be like, you can take anything you want. I'm not quite of that mindset because I think there is a little bit of a cost for that, right? As far as like you loading the kidney and the liver. So making sure, you know, and that's where I refer to people like yourself, where I'm like, speak to them and they can give you a whole plan, because I think there's a lot of adjustments that need to be done, and people want to, they want a drive-through solution. And nutrition and rehab are not drive-throughs. This is a sit-down 3-course Michelin restaurant. And so we plan things out. We look how things go, how they respond. We tweak, we change accordingly. If at first you fail, try again. Like, that's really the reality. And I say to all my clients, like, at some point in this journey, we're probably going to screw it up. I'm going to screw it up, or you're going to screw it up, because you're going to do too much, or they're going to do something stupid. It's okay. We'll figure it out.
0: Right.
1: And that's why you get that relationship with someone like a nutritionist, like a rehab specialist, with your veterinarian, because it's a multitude of people working together for the best response.
0: Of course. Well, and the other thing too that I think is so important here is recognizing the life force of that particular animal. Because if you throw a ton of things at an animal who's maybe they're just not the, you know, they just aren't thriving, you know, that can really send them over the edge of not good. Mm-hmm. And so I think, like what you said, it's so important to start with one. Let's see how they respond. And then if we, you know, find that they're, you know, we're seeing some really good things, let's add this one. Maybe, you know, maybe not, but really whole food supplements is what we find to be like the, you know, that green lip muscle.
2: Yeah.
0: And the other thing that I have found to work really well just with several of my own dogs, and I don't know where you, what your opinion is on it, is the myostatin. Mm-hmm. Yeah.
2: Yeah.
0: Especially for my older dogs that have seemed to kind of lose some muscle mass, it really mm-hmm. seems to give them a little bit more stability.
1: Yeah. And it's one of those too that like some have done amazingly well. Mm-hmm. Like it's just hit that spot and they've just kind of skyrocketed.
0: Right.
1: Others, I think sometimes you're a little too late or it's just not the effective because it's an egg based.
0: Exactly.
1: So I think that also comes down to preference, what proteins the dog does well with, all of sure. that. Like there's so many different things. But yes, as a product, I think it's a great product. It's just, I think what people need to really realize is that, again, it's all about tweaking and mm-hmm. figuring out the formula for them.
0: Like, exactly.
1: There is fantastic products. There's so many products mm-hmm. on the market that it actually gets overwhelming. And so that's really what it's about, is figuring out exactly what is mm-hmm. the perfect formula.
0: Sure. Yeah. What are your thoughts on CBD as pets are going through rehab?
1: I like it a lot. Okay. I think it's a great alternative. I think people don't really understand the endocannabinoid system effectively. Mm-hmm. So one of the things that I learned a long time ago, because I was privileged to use this for many, many, many decades, actually, because South Africa had interesting gray areas. And so what people need to understand about endocannabinoids is that there isn't a prescription. So I have a dog that weighs 90 pounds who sees me. And if she takes one drop of a 1,000-milligram bottle, so one drop,
0: wow,
1: she's out for 2 days.
0: Wow.
1: Okay. Yeah, she's that sensitive. And then, you know, you have a Chihuahua who weighs 9 pounds and takes 27 milligrams 3 times a day and is still like, let's go.
0: That's my cringing. Yes.
1: Yes. So I think what people need to realize is there isn't a prescription. And a lot of these companies put a prescription on the bottle, which is a little bit misleading, not mm-hmm. on purpose, but really because you have to find their crisis dose. Mm-hmm. So when you find a crisis dose, what that means is you want to have them on a beach in Mexico after 8 beers. And that's like the dose that's going to bring them back from like fear. So if fireworks are going, if they've had a massive shock, if they're in incredible amounts of pain, that's the dose you want to record. And then your medicinal dose is about 70% of that crisis dose, because a lot of people will say CBD doesn't work for their dog, mm-hmm. but it's probably because they're actually just giving too little. So they're just making expensive pee. Mm-hmm. So you need to figure out what the medicinal dose is. And the only way to really figure that out is to figure out that crisis dose and work a little bit backwards. Yeah. So I think it's incredibly effective. I don't think that God makes mistakes. So I think most of the beautiful plants and things that are put on this planet are put there to help his creatures, mm-hmm. us included. So if we know how to use it effectively and responsibly, I think it's a fantastic tool.
0: Absolutely. No, I love that analogy. That's very good. Okay, so we need to take a quick break here. But first, if you've missed any of today's program, you can catch all episodes at PetsWhoThriveRadio.com. 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I'm Tammy King, and I'll be right back.
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2: In today's political chaos, it's easy to feel lost. 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Anthony Holm brings sharp, straight-talk insight into Texas politics, policy, and conservative values. He takes on the big questions. Where's Texas headed? What's happening to our Constitution? 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Anthony's not just another voice. 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If you're looking for clarity in the middle of confusion, this is where you'll find it. 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

0: Welcome back to Pets Who Thrive Radio. I'm Tammy King. Dr. Michelle Broadhurst is here, and she has a business called Rehab for Pets. So I know you've had a jillion success stories, but is there one in particular that you'd like to share today for the audience?
1: You know, I'm so blessed. I have so many. You know, we deal a lot with neurological dogs. So dogs that come in where they've had either like spinal strokes or they've had inseparable disc diseases and they're completely paralyzed. And they are, actually, I'll give you an example of one that's coming in on Monday. So little Millie and on Christmas Eve got stood on and blew out discs in her spine.
0: Oh.
1: She's a little Yorkie that's full of sass. And so she was paralyzed. She couldn't walk at all. She was incontinent. She couldn't pee by herself. She couldn't poop by herself. And so Millie came in and they didn't do surgery. And so within six treatments, we had Millie walking like a champion. So we did a combination of like some manual therapy, like very low grade manual therapy, just kind of like kind of traction type stuff that her parents were doing at home. We used the EMTT extensively. So that's the extracorporeal magnetotransduction therapy. We did some TECOT therapy with her to reduce the bruising and get the blood flow back into her spinal cord. Her parents were amazing at the exercises and doing the neuroregenerative stuff with her, put her in the treadmill, got her moving again. And truly, like after six sessions, I was like, okay, see you. And they were like, can we see you in a month, which is tomorrow? And I was like, yeah, let me know if anything goes south. And Millie, last time I saw her, she literally ran in here like a bat out of hell.
0: Oh,
1: and yeah. So, I mean, you know, unfortunately, what we're getting a lot of is surgeons and specialists are really good at what they do. Mm-hmm. They truly don't know very much after the initial insult.
0: Mm-hmm.
1: So, when, you know, you go and we work with the specialist centers, they refer mm-hmm. to us a lot. And so, you know, they often tell patients where you are after like 4 weeks or 8 weeks is where you're going to be. And if you look at the research, that's really not true. We see gains in these neurological dogs up to 2 years, like 24 months. We're still seeing changes, and particularly those spinal strokes, like, I've got one at the moment. She had a cervical spinal stroke. So basically, wherever you have an impingement in your spinal cord, from that point backwards, there's no connectivity to the spinal cord.
0: Wow.
1: So we've had we've got two at the moment that are cervical discs. And so they were completely paralyzed. They had no control over any functions. And they're all walking. After doing a multitude of different things. Again, great owners. They listen. They, you know, they work the program. They're patient. Neurology takes time. Orthopedics is super easy. If you break a bone, I can tell you exactly what's going to happen at every 3 days. And it's pretty dinkum

0: men, and he had been in a, he had had two surgeries for a fractured radius and ulna, which is the front bone of the arm. And they had taken the plates out because they, he wasn't doing well, and he never used the leg, and he hadn't used the leg in 6 months. Wow. And so they were going to amputate the leg. Which for a young Yorkie is not a great option for the rest of their life, even though he could probably handle it. So we did extracorporeal shockwave, which one of the bonus things about shockwave is that it actually creates, it heals non-union fractures. So when you have a fracture that isn't healing, it actually causes bone deposition in that area, that if you know how to use the shockwave right. And so we have x-rays of Gus having complete fractures where all the screws and the plates were in his arm, to them being completely healed. He runs around like a bat out of hell.
1: Good.
0: And that happened within 3 months. Yeah.
1: That's amazing. We got him a little,
0: yeah, we did a customized, the smallest brace I've ever done, a custom brace for his little front leg. And I think it was the smallest that the company's ever done. And, he is brace free. He runs around. He's fabulous. He walks 2 miles a day. So, you know, those are the things that's a big win.
1: That's amazing. You know? I love that. And back to what you were saying about, you know, when dogs become paralyzed or, you know, they're really, their quality of life is suffering at the moment. I think it's easy for many vets, because they don't know any other solution, you know, to say, you know, I think it's probably best if you put them down. And, you know, of course we always want what's best for our animals and we don't want them to suffer, but it's so refreshing to know that there are other options. You know, we don't have to just say, oh, you know, he's not going to be able to walk ever again. You know, let's at least do everything we can to give him that opportunity. And I think that's so amazing that you do the work that you do.
0: Yeah. And it's so hard to hear when people say to you, oh, if I'd known you about you 2 years ago for my other dog, you know, and that's really what we're trying to work on, is trying to figure out, you know, within our veterinary umbrella, I think everybody has their role. And that's why I was so grateful to meet you, because I think finding your tribe is really important. I say, I've been doing this for a long time. I know what I know. I'm good at what I do, but I don't do everything else. And so I need other people to fill those gaps so that we can really have the highest quality of life for these dogs. You know, my dad always used to say, dog is God spelled backwards, because they are the closest thing that you're ever going to get to unconditional love. So we need to do better. We need to do better for these babies and stand up for them when nobody else does.
1: Absolutely. That's amazing. So if someone is listening to this and they're saying, oh my gosh, this sounds like exactly what I want, how do they find you? Where do they go to get more information?
0: Super easy. If you go to our website, it's rehab4pets.com. Or you can, and you'll get all our contact numbers and information off there. There are also referral forms you can download online, that your vet can even fill in online, and new patient forms. So everything that you would need to make an appointment is all there. Pricing, all of that kind of stuff. We're on social media. So if you look us up on Facebook or Instagram, you'll see what we do in the practice, and you'll see lots of puppies in the treadmill and doing crazy wild gymnastics. So yeah, we're in Colleyville. So we are literally 1 mile from Bark Avenue, which makes it very convenient. So if you have any questions, you can reach out to us at info@rehab4pets.com, or go to the website and you can fill in a form on there, and we will get right back with you.
1: And even if you're not near Colleyville, even if you're in another state, it's worth it. It's worth it if, you know, you really want to see a turnaround in your dog. So that's amazing. Well, Dr. Broadhurst, thank you so much for all of your amazing wealth of knowledge that you've given the listeners today. This has been such a treat. Is there anything else that you would like to leave the audience with?
0: I think, if I can encourage all of you, we are in a very interesting time in the world and in veterinary. don't be scared to advocate for

0: your pups. There is a lot of push right now. There is, you know, we're kind of getting functional medicine coming in more, which is amazing. Mm-hmm. Holistic medicine, food, all of that. Like, don't be shy to advocate for your dogs. You know, we're seeing a change in the profiles of vaccines. There's a couple of medications on the market that are new, which we're seeing quite a few side effects with. Mm-hmm. Don't go blindly. Their entire fate is in your hands. Mm-hmm. Don't be scared to go, you know what? Thank you for that recommendation. I'm going to go read up on that. Mm-hmm. And you know, if that means that you call out to one of us, if we're in your tribe, great. We will give you the best, most objective information that we possibly can so you can make good choices for your animal. But educate yourself. Mm-hmm. Create a tribe around you that you can pull information from. And don't be scared to advocate, because nothing's going to happen to you in most cases, unless it's an emergency, if you just wait one more day.
1: So true. Such great advice. That's amazing. Well, that's going to do it for today's program. I want to say thank you to our great sponsors. Thank you to all the radio stations coast to coast for playing the show. And thank you to you for listening. I'm Tammy King, and this is Pets Who Thrive Radio.
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11: In 1862, Abraham Lincoln signed the Morrill Act, helping states create colleges focused on agriculture, mechanics, science, and practical education. The principle was not centralized control, it was opportunity. Lincoln's Morrill Act reminds us that America can support education without surrendering education to Washington. Why did it matter? Because a free nation needs citizens equipped to work, build, steward, and govern themselves. Scripture gives work a sacred weight. In Genesis, God placed man in the garden to work it and to keep it. Proverbs honors the one who works his land. Paul warns against idleness and calls believers to earn their bread. Why does that still matter today? Because education should form capable people under God, not dependent subjects under bureaucracy.
8: 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KLUP, Terrell Hill, San Antonio.
12: News this hour from Town Hall, I'm Mary Rose. A new income analysis is challenging claims that America's middle class is falling behind.
13: Economist Steve Moore says Census Bureau sample data through May 2026 puts median U.S. household income at about $87,000. His analysis estimates real median income has risen 41% since 1984. The report adds that inflation-adjusted incomes declined during the pandemic, but have recently rebounded. The economic advisor in President Trump's first term says the policies of his former boss are behind the gains. Ken Lorman reporting.
12: Former state lawmaker and logger Troy Jackson has secured the Democratic nomination for U.S. Senate in Maine.
14: Jackson will face longtime GOP Senator Susan Collins in November in a race that could decide which party controls the U.S. Senate. Jackson replaces Graham Platner, who won the Democrat primary in June but then withdrew from the race amid allegations of sexual misconduct. Jackson was selected by hundreds of delegates who came together for a first-of-its-kind gathering in Bangor, Maine. He won the support of almost all the delegates who gathered there to clinch the nomination. Bob Agner reporting.
12: Public policy expert Matthew Continetti thinks that the Democratic Party's core beliefs are increasingly out of step with mainstream American views.
15: Voters don't like socialism. They don't like Medicare for all. They don't want open border socialism. They don't want to have green mandates stuffed down their throats. And so the socialist rise within the Democratic left provides Republicans with a messaging opportunity.
12: Continetti made his comments to the Salem Radio Network. And police in Germany say the suspect in this weekend's deadly attack on Berlin's Pride Festival is dead. More on these stories at townhall.com.
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1: 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Leadership does not usually happen in perfect case studies. It happens in real moments. The hard conversation, the hiring decision, the team frustration, the trust issue, or the question so many leaders quietly ask, what do I do next? That is where just-in-time coaching comes in. And this is my wheelhouse and my trademark. This is not a formal private coaching engagement or a structured session under a specific coaching standard. This is practical in-the-moment coaching, a focused conversation that helps someone pause, name what is really happening, and find a clear next step. And that is exactly what we're going to do. Because if the person is asking it, there are others who probably need the answer. So let's get into today's question right here at 9:30 a.m. The Answer on the People Playbook. Today, we're stepping into a real leadership question that so many professionals face, but not everyone knows how to talk through. My guest today is Tracy James. She comes to us from Joint Base San Antonio as an instructional design professional. She is bringing a question that sits right at the intersection of self-leadership, performance, and change. The question she submitted is, how can I stay focused and on track to accomplish my goals and performance metrics in the midst of a leadership change, which brings significant change to our team and our work? And that's a powerful question. Because leadership change does not just change reporting lines or meeting rhythms. It can shift priorities, expectations, communication patterns, team energy, and even a person's sense of stability. And when that happens, the challenge Tracy faces is, how does she continue to perform well, stay grounded, and lead herself through uncertainty without getting pulled off course by everything changing around her? And today, Tracy and I will walk through that question. Tracy, welcome to the People Playbook. I am so grateful that you brought this question forward, because I know so many people have been in this exact situation and they feel the instability of that changes. I'm so glad you're here.
2: Hello, Cora. I am so excited to be here this morning, and thank you for the opportunity to just spend a few moments with you. I welcome the question, and I also look forward to the feedback that I'm going to receive from you.
1: Oh, it's going to be a great conversation.
2: Awesome.
1: I know. So Tracy, so that our listeners understand the context around this question, but I think a lot of people face this question, but for you, give me just a quick summary of the situation. What causes you to ask this question?
2: Well, Cora, in my world of instructional design, it's very fluid. And one of the things of working in my world is the relevancy of the items that we get to design for our members. We have to stay very fluid because times are changing. And we have to make sure that our documentation is up to date. It can't be outdated. So we have to stay, of course, up with the time, making sure that we're fresh on our techniques. And of course, timeliness of everything. Time is of an essence. And what I mean by that, Cora, is that we don't have as much time as what we used to have. And also, too, we're very distracted by so many different things and all these different tasks that you have to complete, but you can have so many distractions. And with completing these tasks that we are tasked with, per se,
1: sure,
2: of course, that does mean you don't have a lot of time. So in order for us to stay fresh and relevant in our job, per se,
1: sure,
2: we have to stay up to date on our skills, what makes us one designer more or less up to date, or and we all work together hand in hand. Some of us have different skill sets that outshine others, mm-hmm, more or less. And that's a way of staying in your lane.
1: Right. So let me ask a question. You're trying to balance that we have to stay relevant to produce our end product, yet we often have limited time to do that. And that time, what we typically see, comes from the skill development side of it. And now you have a new leader that comes in. So if you are performing on these priorities, staying relevant, meeting timelines, and the new leader may have different priorities of your previous one, that fluidity that you were talking about really comes into play. Do I understand that correctly?
2: Correct.
1: So talk to me a little bit. When you have this challenge, we have to stay sharp. We have to stay relevant. We have a lot of updating that we have to, because everything's changing and our materials have to be up to date as much as we have to be up to date. Is that
2: exactly
1: right? Mm-hmm. How do you set goals? What kind of structure do you have for goals?
2: Oh my goodness. When we refer to setting goals, and also to, you have one structure of leadership or one guides of leadership per se, and you've gotten used to their battle rhythm of how they operate and
1: right,
2: what their expectations are, mm-hmm, timelines, and then that leadership chain leaves.
1: Yes.
2: And then you're faced with a new leadership chain.
1: Right.
2: Now, this leadership chain, their communication is non-existent, mm-hmm, because they think you're mind readers. No, I'm not a mind reader. You must communicate with me so that it helps me understand, what are your intentions? What are you looking for from me? And how can I still stay within my goals? But you may have a different set of goals and timeline, mm-hmm, that you are expecting me to meet.
1: So what exists systemically or structurally for you when you, at the end of the year, you receive a performance review?
2: Mm-hmm.
1: Does that tend to go against a set number of goals, and are there measurables, or is it more less objective and more subjective, that the leader you report to has an opinion on your performance? Is it structured or unstructured? Objective or subjective?
2: We hope that it is structured.
1: Okay.
2: Because we're coming, our entire bubble is structured.
1: Right.
2: So when we,
1: I mean, you're in instructional systems design. You're all about structure and process.
2: Exactly. So when we get a leader that doesn't meet that criteria, that crinkles.
1: So when you say doesn't meet that, are the goals still in place? It's just missing communication?
2: It's missing that communication.
1: Okay, so the goals still exist.
2: Yes.
1: So my question for you is, you have this goal, you have a leadership change. Mm-hmm. How they communicate and how they lead is different.
2: Yes.
1: Do you have a solid set of goals and priorities that you can adhere to? And the question becomes, how do I receive information, give information? Or are those fundamental expectations changed?
2: I would hope that those fundamental expectations do not change.
1: Okay.
2: When they change, that causes a ripple effect.
1: Of course.
2: A bad ripple effect.
1: Yeah.
2: Within
1: which
2: the structure.
1: Which can happen.
2: But you don't want that to happen. Oh my goodness. No, you don't want that to happen.
1: So in your role, you would say you still have clarity.
2: Yes.
1: Of what your expectations and priorities are.
2: Right.
1: So what would you say in this situation, if I know what my goals are, but I don't have the communication, maybe the day-to-day priorities, the feedback that I'm looking for, what is the conversation that you could have, or the question you could ask of your direct supervisor?
2: And Cora, I think that this is a must do. Yes. Sometimes leaders sit back and say, well, he or she just came in, I'm just going to wait it out. No, we do not have that kind of time.
1: Right.
2: We must operate and communicate as early as possible.
1: That's what I would suggest.
2: Oh my goodness.
1: That's the first step I would. I want to initiate a conversation, mm-hmm, right?
2: Right.
1: And that initial conversation could be, I think, going into it with some sense of purpose. I need to find out if they are changing any of the priorities.
2: Correct.
1: So I might say, hey, if these are my priorities, do you agree with them?
2: Yes.
1: Would that be fair?
2: That would be fair.
1: So that might be a first step when you have this changing leadership. That's called leading up, right? I'm going to initiate. I know you've got a lot on your radar,
2: right,
1: but I'm the center of my world.
2: Right.
1: Would you say it's important to you to do a good job?
2: Absolutely.
1: Is it important for you to meet the expectation?
2: Absolutely.
1: Yeah. So if that's your goal and your personal value, taking that initiative and saying, I'm going to initiate a conversation.
2: Right.
1: Can we have a conversation about my goals? Right?
2: Yes.
1: I agree. I love that. So then the next one is, if you haven't had that conversation, then the step would be, I need to schedule that.
2: You must schedule
1: Perfect.
2: That.
1: I love that. This is Coach Cora, host of the People Playbook with Tracy James on 9:30 a.m. The Answer. We're discussing her question, how can I stay focused on goals during a leadership shift? Now, Tracy just outlined that probably the first step when the new leader comes in is to initiate a conversation and gain clarity over the specific goals. Do we agree on what the goals are? So after that, Tracy, there's some questions that you could also ask of yourself, right? Because maybe the goals are the same. Is it possible that the two of you could agree on goals, but the execution of that looks different?
2: That is possible, Cora, because that leader coming in, depending on who's been in their ear, and I'm hoping to get in their ear first.
1: Absolutely.
2: Before they hear the good, bad, indifferent, the ugly, whatever it is that they hear, mm-hmm. I want to be able to share what my priorities are, what's been working for me, what hasn't been working for me.
1: Mm-hmm.
2: And possibly, is there a way that this leader may be able to assist me?
1: Nice.
2: But also, I want to hear, what does the leader feel just coming in? What does he or she feel coming into the environment? Because they may have a whole different set,
1: right,
2: a whole different just background, just different plans and operations. Okay, I'm open for it, but I'd like for them to hear me first because this is what I've been working on.
1: So I want to push on that a little bit. So if you were able to get clarity of goals, we agree on the outcome.
2: Mm-hmm.
1: How important do you think it is? Here you have this certain level of instability. You're a worker, you're a performer, you want to do a good job.
2: Right.
1: And a new leader has come in.
2: Mm-hmm.
1: And we're craving communicating out what we need
2: yes.
1: from them.
2: Yes.
1: Right?
2: Mm-hmm.
1: What kind of benefit would happen if you were to say to that leader, what's important to you and how do I make you successful?
2: Oh my goodness. Jackpot. If you
1: How do I make
2: question,
1: you look good?
2: Yes. Yes, because now, first of all, that leader doesn't have to propose that to you first.
1: Right.
2: But they have that. They have their thoughts and their plans and how they want to operate. And sometimes leaders don't want to come in as the, you know, cracking the whip and they're the authoritarian.
1: Sure.
2: They don't want to do that. They would like to come in and listen and look around and let me mm-hmm. listen and see what's going on.
1: Of course.
2: But oftentimes.
1: Good leaders listen first.
2: Good leaders do.
1: Yes.
2: But sometimes we get those bad apples mm-hmm. that sneak in and they don't listen.
1: Mm-hmm.
2: And they want their own way, and this is how it's going to be done.
1: And I think that if you go to a leader that is new to your team and ask the questions, because I think there might be other couple questions.
2: Yes.
1: Like I would ask you, what kind of a question would you ask to find out, have conditions changed?
2: Yes.
1: Have priorities several levels up the chain changed?
2: Yes.
1: And if so, what do they need from you?
2: Exactly.
1: So, I mean, can you think of what that question might look like to your leader?
2: Well, asking the leader, so far since you've been here,
1: mm-hmm.
2: can you share or can you enlighten me on what are the priorities?
1: Nice. Right. And why? Right?
2: Right.
1: I think that's an important, when you're this performer and things are changing around you, first of all, to get clarity. Am I still supposed to do these things,
2: right?
1: That goals, are these still my goals? And number two, what do I not understand or what do I understand about the environment I exist in?
2: Yes.
1: Because we've got to navigate all these politics and social structures.
2: Correct.
1: Right? So proactively asking that question, what is going on that I need to know?
2: Right.
1: Will really avoid a lot of pitfalls. Right. And right. So I think when I talk about clarity, to me, that's the clarity. And also just asking yourself, where am I with this new leader?
2: Yes.
1: And am I saying, if you're coming and leading, that causes me to have confidence about our future, uncertainty. Here's what I'm worried about. Here's what I hope for from you. Mm-hmm. Right? Right. Really saying, I want you to be successful.
2: Yes.
1: Here's what I need to know. And here's what I need you to know. I think that before we start asserting all of the things, you need to do this, this, and this, that we have to understand the landscape that they exist in first.
2: Yes.
1: Would that be fair?
2: I like that, Coach Cora, that you made the statement or shared that we have to understand the landscape that they're in, which they may have several priorities that have been placed on their plate that I'm not aware of.
1: Right.
2: Which changes my priorities.
1: Right. Mm-hmm. And how you ask for things.
2: Yes.
1: And how you get things. Mm-hmm. Right. This is Coach Cora, host of The People Playbook with Tracy James on 9:30 a.m. The Answer, discussing her question of how to stay focused on goals during a leadership shift. And we just concluded by talking about the importance of finding out what the leader's challenges are and how we can support them in preparation for saying, hey, I have some needs too, right? Right? All right. So I am a fan of questions, right? And we're stepping into this question, and we had the step one, step two, and now we're going to move on to this, how do I gain clarity and develop stability in an unstable environment, right? Shifting, changing underneath me.
2: Yes.
1: I think that the question is, if I want to understand my leader, does my leader understand me? So what would be some ways that you would help your leader understand what you need, how you need it? You started off with, man, we're not getting communication. The flow is different, right? How do you communicate to them and advocate for yourself? What would be some of those questions so that they understand you better?
2: Coach Cora, I think one question that I could propose to an incoming leader to help them understand me more, I could share on the project that I'm currently working on, and this is a priority, this is where I'm at. And I would like to propose to them, I think I get better reception if you're not pushy.
1: Nice. I like that. Yeah.
2: But I want to be direct because this is a priority to me. Mm-hmm. And I'm open that if the priority changes, I'm okay with that.
1: Right.
2: But I would like for them to at least hear me out. Yeah. Because there are some leaders that they just won't even hear you out.
1: Yeah. Mm-hmm. You know, and I love about that question and that answer, right, is so often we jump right to task. These are my goals. This is what I need. This is what you have to do. Because we want to deliver on the expectations.
2: Right.
1: And we're very driven. If somebody set an expectation, we want to deliver on that.
2: Yes.
1: And the task work is the natural part. It's the easiest part of our work.
2: Mm-hmm.
1: But what you just talked about, and I love and I applaud you on and I encourage you on, is before we do the work, we have to set up the people part of it.
2: Yes.
1: Here's what really helps me do better work. Here's what reduces my frustration. Here's what enhances my performance. And it could be, I tend to be a little direct in my communication because I'm very efficient.
2: Yes.
1: Right? and being clear, like, I don't mean to be a bully. I just want to make sure that I'm being clear with what I'm asking for.
2: Right.
1: And I understand I'm not always right, but I would love it when leaders listen to me and then give me feedback.
2: Yes.
1: Versus feeling like what I have to say isn't important. My solution may be wrong, but I value being heard. That's something I would love to have from you. Right?
2: Right.
1: That sets the relationship up so professionally. This is what's important to me.
2: Mm-hmm.
1: One of the things you had said is they're not communicating. You may say, I would like to send you a weekly or a monthly or a biweekly recap, whatever, for you to know where I stand. Mm-hmm. And all I need from you is confirming I'm on track.
2: Right.
1: And that works for you.
2: Mm-hmm.
1: you know, whatever it is.
2: Right.
1: But letting that person know, here's what helps me be my best.
2: Exactly.
1: Yeah. And so I would love, like you already had a big question in really building those relationships. And so in that initial conversation, you might have found out how they communicate. So in this next step, you might say, if you tend to communicate, you don't want to do regular one-on-ones, right? You don't have time for them. I get that.
2: Right.
1: Can we do it through email?
2: Exactly.
1: Does that make sense for
2: makes
1: you?
2: Makes sense.
1: Yeah. Yeah. So what are some language that you could imagine in that conversation if you were to have that conversation? What might you say? Like, here's the kind of communication I have. What would you envision saying to this new leader?
2: I recently had an example of that with a new leader coming in, and I have 5 direct programs that I actually deal with. And I asked, how would you like for me to share updates with you on this? I can come in. I prefer in person, but mm-hmm. that's okay.
1: Yeah.
2: If it doesn't work for you, I can send you, I like bullets, just bullet yeah. points, because you don't have time to
1: love
2: read
1: that.
2: A whole paragraph.
1: I love that.
2: No, just one bullet or one bullet. And then if there's more, or if there's something just really hot, I'm going to come knock on your door and let you know this is something really hot we need to talk about.
1: And I love what you suggest there is, I'm going to go and let them know I need constant communication. I'm going to respect that you're busy.
2: Yes.
1: So I'm going to initiate some bullet points. Mm-hmm. So you said you need communication and now you've agreed. And then what you don't hear is they're not communicating with me.
2: Right.
1: What you hear is they're communicating in the way that we agreed.
2: Yes.
1: They're not ignoring me. They're focusing on their other things, which is helping my team.
2: Right.
1: And so you just remove a lot of those assumptions that humans make.
2: Oh, my goodness.
1: Right? Yes. Mm-hmm. Frustrations
2: right.
1: that new teams and new leaders create because I don't understand. Why are you doing that?
2: Right.
1: Right? So I want you to summarize for me, what would be the top 3 things that you took away?
2: Coach Cora, this morning, this session has been so richly valuable for me. And 3 nuggets that I can say that I can put in my rucksack.
1: I like that.
2: And take with me is
1: that rucksack.
2: 1, communication is key, but just understand and be receptive of how the other person is going to communicate with
1: nice.
2: You. 2nd point would be when we agree on setting our goals, identify them, and then just be open to the way that those goals are going to be moving forward. And then 3rdly, just be open to and receptive to all realms of communication.
1: Thank you, Tracy, for your courage in bringing this question forward. And that's the play for today. We walked through first establishing alignment of the goal and then initiating communication to ensure we have clarity. And finally, agreeing through negotiation on what our mutually acceptable communication channels are. When people understand what they need and leaders know how to respond, work gets healthier. That is how we build stronger people, stronger teams, and stronger relationships. 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
12: SRN News, I'm Mary Rose. The United States has not attacked Iran for a second day, and Tehran says it has also halted attacks. The U.S. previously targeted Iranian coastal areas after Iran fired at ships in the Strait of Hormuz. Mediation efforts by countries like Pakistan and Qatar remain unclear, and concerns about shipping in the region persist, especially with threats from Iranian-backed Houthi rebels. Talks with Oman about safe passage in the Strait of Hormuz are ongoing. Millions across the country are dealing with sizzling temperatures today. Major cities like Phoenix, Vegas, Minneapolis, St. Louis are seeing extreme heat warnings as temperatures are expected to reach near or into the triple digits. The dangerous heat is expected to persist across much of the central and southern U.S. through at least Monday. This is SRN News.
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6: 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Welcome to the show.
23: Thank you, Todd. Thank you for having me.
6: I'd like to ask you more questions about your bio.
23: Okay.
6: Tell us where you're from.
23: Well, I grew up here mostly. I was a military brat when I was real young, so I lived a lot of places up until seven. But I've lived here most of my life, and I've lived in Austin part of my career, 7 years in Austin. So, yeah,
6: okay.
23: Texas mostly.
6: And who influenced you most growing up?
23: There's a number of people, mentors, but I'd say my mom, I think just with her community-mindedness and being involved in our church and giving back, which she still does today, you know, as a older woman.
6: Yeah.
23: She's still giving. And, in fact, we served this past weekend for our Senate Assembly meeting. For, you know, I know you and I are both Lutheran.
6: Right.
23: And we served this past weekend in Corpus Christi for the ELCA Senate Assembly meeting to vote for our bishop.
6: That's so awesome.
23: We serve together in different capacities. Yeah.
6: And it's going to be Mother's Day tomorrow.
23: I know. I'm a mother. My mom, you know, is of course a mother. I've got a mother-in-law. So celebrating moms that are that have children, but also those that have been mothers to many, right?
6: Right.
23: Some people aren't getting to be biological mothers, but they take care of other people. So want to have a shout out for all people that care for
6: That's
23: other
6: right.
23: people.
6: That's
23: yeah.
6: right. Tell us something about your family.
23: Well, I am married. My husband, Frank, and I have been married for going on 8 years, so it's a remarriage. And I have a daughter, Corey, and she's a dog groomer, as I was telling you. So she's the dog person and loves her job, and she's on her own. So I'm an empty nester, and my mom is still alive. My dad just passed in January, and
7: I'm sorry.
23: I was sharing with you. Yeah, it's been kind of a tough road, but I think we all go through these times, right, where, you know, we think we're going to have people around forever, and it doesn't always work that way. But he had Parkinson's and Alzheimer's, so in my work, I work with clients with those conditions. It's different when it's our family, though, right? It's kind of, you know, you get jump in and help out, but it's, you know, it is tough. It is tough to be that caregiver and be supportive of the spouse that's the caregiver sometimes. So I have a brother also, so I'm the oldest of two.
7: Okay.
23: Yeah, that's it. And I have family here in San Antonio. I have aunts and uncles, cousins.
7: Oh, that's great.
23: It's nice, yeah.
7: Big extended family.
23: Right, yeah.
7: I hope you have a good celebration for Mother's Day.
23: Looking forward to it. Yeah, we're going out to eat, so I won't have to cook, and nobody else is cooking, so it's good. Yeah, thank you.
7: So you mentioned your caregiving help with the family. Tell us about your work and how you got into that.
23: Well, I started with an interest in aging at the age of 8. So in my neighborhood, there was a local nursing facility. It's now called Alamo Heights Health and Rehab, but at the time it was Hillside Manor. This is in the 70s.
7: Okay.
23: And so I was volunteering after school, weekends, summers, and I kind of just fell into it unexpectedly. But I fell in love with older adults and being able to serve. I got to do a lot of cool things. Got to feed older adults that couldn't see, read to people. I remember back in that time, there were payphones, so people in wheelchairs couldn't get their quarter in the payphone, so I'd help people make calls. I mean, I did a lot of different things. So my love for older adults started then. And then while I was in school, I studied aging, got my master's in gerontology, and been working with older adults for going on 33 years.
7: Wow.
23: Yeah, started right out of college as a social worker in nursing homes, so yeah.
7: That's an interesting, a long and varied career.
23: Yeah.
7: You have some specialty training and some certifications. Tell us about that.
23: Okay, so I have my, I am what's called an aging life care manager. I'm an advanced professional through the Aging Life Care Association, which is a great group. If anybody needs a care manager, we're a national association, and we do have websites where people can find care managers, but I'm also through that association certified as a care manager. It's called a CMC or care management certified. And I got that years ago, and had a mentor during that time because you have to be supervised as you're getting that certification. And when you're working on your own, you don't have a supervisor. So I had a mentor who was an RN that has her own practice in Dallas. And so she was my mentor. Went over case studies, and we went over client, you know, situations and talked about best ways to handle situations and problem solve. And then I recently got my certification as a dementia practitioner. So went through a day of classes, and, you know, the reality is we can all get certifications, but hopefully we're learning on the job and just, you know, we learn a lot just through our experience.
7: Yeah,
23: right? Not always a certification.
7: Interacted with lots of people with those conditions throughout your career.
23: Oh, yeah. Oh, yeah. Lots of different things, mental health related stuff, different diagnoses, especially dementia, you know, working with families that are stressed and,
7: So this is one of the more difficult things that I try to explain to my own clients, how a care manager can help them.
23: Right.
7: So what are some tasks or advice that you help people with?
23: Well, I think it's, you know, not waiting too late to do things. And I think you probably advise that in your work, right?
7: Mm-hmm.
23: You know, don't put off getting those plans done, whether it's legal documents or whether it's thinking about your own aging. You know, how am I, who's going to be the caregiver? I always say, who's the team that you're putting in place? Whether it's something minor, like just somebody picking up your mail when you're in the hospital or handling bills, or who's going to actually be doing the direct care. So I try to have those conversations when I'm assessing clients in the home. I may be focused on a specific issue, but I also want to bring that up and say, okay, well, what's the plan for later?
7: Right.
23: Maybe you don't need heavy care now, but if that happens, who's doing what? Can we afford it? So you're talking finances, you're talking about benefits, you know, because some people assume that Medicare is going to pay for everything,
7: right,
23: and we have to definitely do the job of explaining how benefits work and say, no, you know, we got to have some assets and monies to pay for this out of pocket, or have people that are willing to jump in and help out. So, you know, we don't always have that. Maybe a person is what we call a solo ager and never had kids, and mm-hmm. all of their siblings have passed on. So I have to think about, is there a neighbor or a person in your church or synagogue or somebody that's going to come forward and be that support?
7: Yeah, so the first thing you do is help them identify the issues that right. might come up.
23: Yeah, yeah. I may be called in for a specific problem, but I'm trying to look at the person holistically and looking at all aspects.
7: Yeah.
23: And so it's kind of a deep dive, you know.
7: What are some specific problems that you have helped with in the past?
23: I've helped with issues with family members, so family dynamics. You know, we see that. I'm sure you see that in your work where you've got adult children that don't get along.
7: Mm-hmm.
23: And so there's some infighting. So it may be having a family meeting that I'm doing on Zoom. Maybe they don't live here.
7: Right.
23: Or if they're in town, we're all getting together and discussing the care of the parent. And what role can you play as that caregiver, whether you're long distance or local?
7: I once had brothers that were taking care of their dad. And one brother wanted dad to be in assisted living, and the other brother wanted him to be home.
23: Yeah.
7: And so they fought about that. Mm-hmm. That's something that you would
23: I see
7: try
23: it a lot. Yeah, I
7: work
23: see that,
7: out for them.
23: Yeah, just coming up, like, first of all, like, what does the parent want? You know, sometimes
7: right.
23: these adult children want to jump in and go, hey, this is what I want, or we don't want to use up all those assets, mm-hmm. so let's move, because it costs more to have round-the-clock care in the home, right?
7: Right.
23: So sometimes people have a... you know, a vested interest
7: agenda.
23: In their, yeah, they have their own agenda. So it's really kind of honing in and saying, okay, well, what does mom or dad want? What have they always talked about your whole life? You know,
7: right.
23: what were their wishes? So I try to really focus on the older adult or client and determine, you know, how do we make this work? I have some clients that want to stay home and it may not always be viable.
7: Mm-hmm.
23: It's not the funds or the home isn't safe.
7: Right.
23: I've got a client right now. I just got a call on yesterday and he's got a home with lots of stairs and he broke a tibia yesterday
7: wow.
23: at a barber appointment.
7: Sounds
23: so it's
7: painful.
23: Like, how do you, we can't go home. So what are we doing in the interim if you can't get into rehab?
7: Mm-hmm.
23: So it's coming up with that plan quickly sometimes. And I'm calling my colleagues and folks to help out too. So it's jumping in real quick and
7: yeah,
23: just
7: that goes to the issue that you've been advocating for to end ageism,
23: mm-hmm.
7: letting
23: mm-hmm.
7: Older adults make their own decisions as long as they can.
23: Exactly.
7: I think of that movie that's not real politically correct with Clint Eastwood, Gran Torino.
23: Yeah, that was a great movie.
7: Where he loses his wife
23: mm-hmm.
7: and his son and his daughter-in-law come over and show him the brochures for the assisted living and bring him a telephone
23: yeah.
7: with big numbers on it. And he just didn't need or want any of that.
23: Mm-hmm. And that does happen, right? Where people are, you know, I think they're thinking they're being helpful and they're trying to do the best they can, but they're not realizing that maybe this person can still make decisions or, you know, they can succeed in their home and still have a lot to give, right?
7: Right.
23: You know, and they still want to work. You know, in today's world, we see that just living on Social Security or a pension may not be enough.
7: Right.
23: And so you see older adults going back into the workforce. Maybe they're not doing the same job, but they want something part-time or they want to volunteer and be productive. So we want to give those opportunities. You know, I do.
7: Tell us about the ageism program that you're involved with.
23: So I'm part of an initiative that's through the San Antonio Area Foundation under SALSA, or Successfully Aging and Living in San Antonio. And this initiative is called Reframing Aging. And this is an initiative that was created by a group called the Frameworks Institute. They did the research that was of 12,000 people. So it was a huge endeavor. And this is a think tank group that does a lot of research on different social issues like race or age
7: mm-hmm.
23: or different things, disabilities. And so we were trained by the Framework Institute. There's a group of us that have been doing this for about 4 years, and we've got some new members. But we go out and speak to the public, whether it be professionals or older adults, you know, church groups. We
7: speak on the radio.
23: On the radio. We speak on reframing aging and ageism, implicit bias, and also looking at different ways to different narratives that could be used, whether it be in policy writing. We use like a justice narrative or different narratives like building momentum and different things to try to get people's thinking to change about right. their own aging and how they work with others.
7: What are some tips that you can give for how we treat others or how we treat ourselves?
23: Well, I think it does start with ourselves. So that's called internalized ageism. And it's how do you think about yourself as you're aging? And, you know, what kind of things do you, what kind of self-talk do you have? Or what do you say to others? So if somebody comes up to you or maybe you forget their name, you say, I'm having a senior moment.
7: Mm-hmm.
23: That's a negative. So ideally you're just saying, hey, at any age we could forget names, right? We could forget things. We leave the keys in the car. We lose stuff. You know, that happens to any of us as we age. So that would be a tip, is just thinking about your internal language that you have, whether in your mind or when you're speaking to others, but also just how we address older adults. So one thing we're striving for is to maybe stop using even the word senior and use the word older adult. The Framework mm-hmm. Institute did a study using different descriptions of aging, and the term senior was actually associated with less competency.
7: Okay.
23: The term older adult was seen as more competent person.
7: Okay.
23: So we can't change everything. You know, this right. is a long-range social change endeavor here. But we're hoping that at some point, even senior centers might think about changing their names at some point. So those are conversations we're having through the Area Foundation, the City of San Antonio, different groups. We've done some proclamations for the city. Like we did one for Adult Protective Services. So we look at language, we look at people's websites even and say, mm-hmm. okay, let's, you know, how can we look at that language you're using and make sure it's more inclusive?
7: Well, in the legal industry, we use the term elder law.
23: I know. And that, on that scale, was not as bad as senior, but it wasn't as good as older adult. But mm-hmm. you're not going to change everything, right?
7: Yeah.
23: You're just, you know, it's just baby steps here. We're trying to just make a difference in whether it be in our workplace, you know, environment.
7: Well, it's illegal to discriminate on the basis of age.
23: I know, but it still happens.
7: Right.
23: You know, I have a client right now I'm helping pro bono that has degrees and was a scientist and has a hard time finding a job. Mm-hmm. And I told her maybe it's ageism.
7: Right.
23: So she's working two part-time jobs and really struggling to make it and paying rent, you know.
7: Mm-hmm.
23: People don't realize that the cost today. You know, if you have a mortgage you've had for years, it's great. But if you're someone renting, rents go up. And
7: right.
23: we saw that especially after COVID. Everything just kind of skyrocketed. So she's struggling, trying to get her in with the housing authority to get a voucher. But mm-hmm. there's wait lists. And I got her with a colleague of mine to review her resume, who my friend is an HR director, been doing HR for years. So trying to look at how she presented herself.
7: Okay.
23: Yeah. Yeah.
7: What about ageism within the healthcare industry? What are the issues there?
23: Yeah, we're seeing a lot. I mean, even for myself, when I'm with a client in a doctor's appointment, sometimes they're looking at me and not my client. And so I'm kind of doing this bit like, hey, over here, you know, this is the person, this is the patient.
7: Right.
23: You know, you may think I'm the daughter, or maybe they think I'm the power of attorney, and I'm not. I'm an advocate. So I'm expecting that physician addresses the client and asks them questions, don't ask me.
7: Mm-hmm.
23: So that's one example we see in my industry. But I think on the bigger scale, we're looking at things like funding, you know, whether it be for causes that affect older adults, things like Alzheimer's and other diseases that particularly affect older adults, heart disease and things like that. Dr. Becca Levy, who wrote a book called Breaking the Age Code, did a lot of studies. And one thing she found in her work was that just having a positive attitude about aging actually can change someone's trajectory in aging. So what she mm-hmm. found is you can gain 7.5 years more of life by just having a better attitude. But so that's on us, and that's also on the healthcare system, is how do you treat that patient in the hospital? Are you ignoring them if they can't hear? Are you accommodating people? Also, what we see is in research and studies, very few older adults or participants are not always invited to the table. And that's an issue.
7: Oh.
23: Because how do you study older adults if mm-hmm. you don't have the older adult as a subject?
7: Right.
23: Right? So, we see that. I think also when it comes to benefits, we see issues with, okay, maybe I'm insured through a private company today, but as I'm transitioning into Medicare, do I actually understand what that entails?
7: It's so complicated.
23: It is very complicated. And you know that working in Medicaid planning mm-hmm. and all that, like how do people plan for this as they're aging? You know, I turned 65. What does that look like? And what am I getting?
7: Well, there's the Medicare supplement and Advantage plan agents that sell policies. And I think that there's some good ones out there that mm-hmm. give information about what the differences are. But the insurance agency is so heavily regulated, it ties their hands sometimes about what they're allowed to talk about.
23: Right, which is a disadvantage. Ideally, you know, we don't have books on how to age, right?
7: Mm-hmm.
23: When you're retiring, what to plan for and to think ahead, right? And think, like we said earlier, Medicare is not going to take care of all of this. So how are you planning financially for your retirement in those years?

0: whether it's you as an attorney or myself as a care manager, for people to be thinking about how they age and how does this work.
1: Well, when you were talking about how we treat older people, and I thought of the Bible, there's a lot of proverbs about the wisdom mm-hmm. of older people and having respect and honor and reverence for them. And so it's in the Bible.
0: Mm-hmm. Exactly.
1: God already thought of these things.
0: Right. Yeah. All knowing, right? Yeah.
1: Right. And then there's OASIS, mm-hmm. the educational
0: lifelong learning.
1: Lifelong yeah. learning yeah. for people over age 55 or
0: yeah,
1: 50.
0: I believe it's something like that, 55 or 50, yeah.
1: They have a tutoring program mm-hmm. where they pair up, you know, those members with children in schools who just need somebody to read to right. practice reading.
0: Right. I actually saw a banner the other day. I was on Grissom Road, and it was Northside Independent School District, and it was encouraging people to sign up with OASIS to do that. And I thought, good.
1: Right.
0: You know, and they're such a, they're a nonprofit, they're a small entity, but we got to get the word out. So if somebody wants to still be involved, even though they're retired, there's all these opportunities. You know, whether it's OASIS, just even going to a school district and saying, hey, I'd like to volunteer and read.
1: Right. At yeah. the Shepherd of the Hills, where my kids went to school, they had members of the congregation that would be like a mentor to the classroom.
0: Oh, that's great. I see that at my church, MacArthur Park Lutheran. So mm-hmm. we have a number of members that work, because we have a school that goes through kinder, and they have individuals that read or serve on the board from the church. And they're mostly older adults, so mm-hmm. it's pretty nice. Yeah, it's cool.
1: And so there's organizations that if older people are retired, mm-hmm. they've decided to stop working a day job. What my dad had said after he retired was that he wanted to make a difference in people's lives. And so
0: great.
1: He is still thinking about that.
0: Aww.
1: I mean, he when he comes across somebody that has a need, then he tries to help, but not in any real organized way yet.
0: Yeah. It takes time to kind of find where you fit in. I had mm-hmm. somebody tell me that the other day. I was at a function, and she's like, I got to find, you know, where my passion is. And I'm like, yeah, you know, we all need to have that group or that organization that we want to support, give our time to, right?
1: Right.
0: Yeah, yeah, especially as we age, you know.
1: Right.
0: Time is valuable, and you got to decide where you're, you know, where are you going to be appreciated, and the skills that you're bringing to the table,
1: right,
0: know, that could be appreciated, yeah.
1: For my in-laws, it has been spending time with their grandchildren.
0: Oh,
1: they
0: yeah.
1: moved here from New Mexico oh. after they retired, and my father-in-law wasn't necessarily ready to retire, but that was a decision that he made, and so he spent a year or so trying to figure out what he was going to do with his time. And my wife and my sister-in-law quickly gave him projects to do and things to help out with, and then they just want to be with the grandkids wherever
0: that nice?
1: They are.
0: Isn't that nice? Because we don't always get that. We're in a society where people move away, right?
1: Right.
0: I remember reading a book years ago called Megatrends, and it was about that, how we're not the agrarian society anymore, but people live on the same property. People move away for jobs, especially if they're in rural
1: communities.
0: I think
1: that's probably when I recommend care managers the most, is for adult children yeah. that live
0: elsewhere,
1: far away,
0: yeah.
1: and they need to know what's going on with their
0: yeah.
1: parents.
0: Have an eye on the person, yeah, because we go into the home, but also into facilities, and being able to report to that power of attorney, you know, as the advocate, you're the one going to the care plan meeting, you're the one kind of holding everybody accountable. You know, if
1: right.
0: you promise me that my client's going to get a wheelchair or rehab, I'm taking notes, and I'm asking the name, and I'm going back to that person and saying, hey, where is that?
1: I and like that, holding them accountable.
0: And we all should be accountable, even myself. You know, if I promise something, I need
1: yeah,
0: to.
1: Yeah, it doesn't mean that they're necessarily working with bad people
0: no.
1: or bad organizations,
0: no.
1: but they're busy.
0: Exactly.
1: They're understaffed.
0: Definitely.
1: They're overworked, and so
0: yeah.
1: you just have to have checks and balances
0: right.
1: in place.
0: And it's being part of that team. I don't ever come in and, because I used to run a facility, mm-hmm. so I get where they're coming from. It's just a matter of being a part of that team and saying, hey, how can I help? You know, maybe you're busy, so can I make that call to the doc?
1: Yeah, back in the olden days, in the 2003 era, my dad's mom was in the nursing home, And my granddad would go and do all that checking up.

0: up, but he was still working.
1: Yeah, it's hard.
0: And so he would hire a caregiver to go in, and they got upset with him for doing that because they said, this is our job. I think it's, that was 20 years ago, so yeah. I think
1: you still see that. I see that with clients of mine with private sitters in rehab or facilities, yeah.
0: They get upset about it.
1: Well, I think they feel like, well, you don't trust us, but it's not just that. That person may have been used to having that one-on-one at home, so why would you stop that? If you can afford to do it,
0: right.
1: Some people are going to continue. So.
0: Well, we've got to wrap up, Jill, but I'm so glad that you could be here to talk with me about what you do, Gray Matters.
1: Yeah.
0: How should people contact you if they have questions?
1: They can call my cell. So I answer my phone, so I have no staff, so it's me you get. It's 210-363-3554 is my cell. And they can also email me at gray, G-R-A-Y, Matters, M-A-T-T-E-R-S, 64 at Gmail. I'm on LinkedIn. I'm on different areas.
0: Yeah, just
1: Facebook.
0: Google.
1: Just Google. Gray Matters. Yeah. They can find me through my business or my name. But yeah,
0: okay,
1: be
0: well,
1: glad
0: thanks
1: to
0: a bunch.
1: Speak to people. Thank you, Todd. Thank you for having me.
0: Todd Marquardt on Talk Law Radio, and I'll talk to you later.
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5: I want to go to Hollywood for just a moment, where the latest report shows that the new live-action Moana movie could potentially lose more than $100 million in revenue. And the critics have been, well, pretty critical of the movie. Now, I saw it just a week ago with my daughter, and I got to admit, while I really enjoyed the Moana movie in general, that the live action really wasn't anything different from the original cartoon. And according to statements from the company at Disney, they say that they're now rethinking live action movies moving forward. Here's the thing. If you're going to transition a movie from a cartoon to a live action, you should probably do something that's a little bit different as opposed to just double dipping with the exact same movie. Have some new ideas. Have an original thought and make it worthwhile. With the increase in use of artificial intelligence and many actors and writers scared for their jobs moving forward in the industry, they might want to start coming up with some new ideas to try and stay competitive. Or as a consumer, you and I could be seeing a lot more AI-driven content that's probably going to be even worse than what we're seeing with the remake of Spider-Man number 48. I'm Andy Hoosier with your Reasonable Minute of the Day.
8: 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Written by people who actually believe what you believe. Town Hall tells the stories the corporate press buries. 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
10: News this hour from Town Hall. I'm Mary Rose. Conservative analysts believe Democrats are walking into what they call a political minefield. Correspondent Ken Lorman reports.
11: They believe the party's move to the left on issues like crime and transgender policies is alienating mainstream voters, while support among Hispanic and black voters is slipping. They also point to demographic trends, red state gains from the next census, and declining influence in media and academia as signs Republicans could hold a long-term advantage if the GOP doesn't squander the opportunity. Ken Lorman reporting.
10: Public policy expert Matthew Continetti says the GOP has to work to do if it's going to retain control of Congress.
12: Democrats have a huge huge enthusiasm advantage over the Republicans. And so it's President Trump's job to get that Republican enthusiasm up. I think that's one reason we're having this midterm convention. And then President Trump, he needs to win this war against Iran, and he needs then to convince the American people that this economy is on the right track.
10: Continetti made his comments to the Salem Radio Network. The Russian-Ukraine conflict shows no sign of letting up.
13: Russian ballistic missiles struck Kyiv early Sunday, igniting fires and wounding at least three civilians. Later attacks in other parts of Ukraine reportedly killed at least two people. These strikes follow Ukraine's successful drone attacks, which have stalled Russian advances and increased pressure on Russian President Vladimir Putin. In Russia-occupied eastern Ukraine, a Ukrainian drone strike reportedly killed four civilians in Horlivka. Russia claimed to have downed 133 Ukrainian drones overnight. John Scott reporting.
10: A raging wildfire in southwest France has forced the evacuation of 55,000 people. More at townhall.com.
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16: Security video shows three people writing graffiti on a mosque in the northern West Bank village of Khor and setting it on fire. There was damage to the mosque entrance. Outside, the graffiti said, "Jewish blood is not cheap." Attackers caused extensive damage to another mosque in Kusra. Ahmed Abu Mahmoud says he heard noises at 3 in the morning and saw the mosque on fire. He says his brother helped him put out the flame. Sunday's violence that Palestinians blame on Israeli settlers comes after the killings of four Palestinians and two Israeli soldiers, and Israeli soldiers and police fanning out across the West Bank, closing major roads and arresting more than 70 Palestinians. I'm Donna Water.
10: Two men are accused of parachuting off Seattle's Space Needle on Friday. The men entered the popular attraction with purchased tickets and were captured on camera at the top level. Breaking news, townhall.com. A second Secret Service agent from Vice President Vance's protective detail has been placed on administrative leave amid an internal investigation.
17: The agent is suspected of leaking sensitive operational details to MS Now for a July 15 story that portrayed the Vance family as burdensome. The article revealed agents' frustrations with last-minute travel requests and other sensitive details. This follows a similar incident in January, prompting an internal affairs investigation. The Vice President's office thanked the agents while noting the unique challenges of protecting a family with young children. Bernie Bennett reporting.
10: Measles cases are surging in the U.S. A Johns Hopkins University tracker for health data found there were nearly 2,300 confirmed cases nationwide as of July 22nd, passing the total recorded in 2025. More on these stories at townhall.com.
18: Foundations of Freedom, a look at America's founding principles and the leaders who shaped our nation.
19: In 1862, Abraham Lincoln signed the Morrill Act, helping states create colleges focused on agriculture, mechanics, science, and practical education. The principle was not centralized control, it was opportunity. Lincoln's Morrill Act reminds us that America can support education without surrendering education to Washington. Why did it matter? Because a free nation needs citizens equipped to work, build, steward, and govern themselves. Scripture gives work a sacred weight. In Genesis, God placed man in the garden to work it and to keep it. Proverbs honors the one who works his land. Paul warns against idleness and calls believers to earn their bread. Why does that still matter today? Because education should form capable people under God, not dependent subjects under bureaucracy.
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29: Gets in your head, right? Good. Because every year, dozens of children are forgotten in the backseat of a car by a parent or caregiver. All never thought it could happen to them. But with changes in routines, distractions, or a sleeping child, it can happen to anyone. Parked cars get hot, fast, and can be deadly. So get it in your head.

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1: It's been the big question from my vantage point for the better part of a decade. Will everything that's been happening on the broader right since Donald Trump's descent down the gilded escalator, will that vanish after President Trump's presidency, as many of the old ancient regime and the pre-2016 status quo ante, as many of them hope, or will it continue, albeit under a different banner? Or perhaps, most accurately, will it be some combination somewhere in the middle? Sometimes these days, it's actually hard to even have this conversation. And let me just personally vent for a second. I find this actually quite frustrating. Why? Because I've spent a lot of time. I have dedicated a lot of airtime, a lot of ink, a lot of speeches, columns, podcasts, whatever, all of it, trying to map out a substantive vision, a policy vision, and a broader philosophical vision when it comes to what the broader American right, the conservative movement, can and should stand for in the present, and perhaps even more important, in the future. Sometimes that debate, especially over the past, well, really since October 7th, in the past 2.5-ish years, but accelerating even more so since the horrific assassination last September of my friend Charlie Kirk, that conversation sometimes, the substantive ideological conversation that gets me so passionate, that conversation sometimes has tended to fade to the back burner. Why? Because you have epic idiocy and hyper-conspiratorialism that is now in our midst. And you have a lot of infiltrators, a lot of goons, a lot of charlatans, a lot of folks who are saying and doing a lot of things that seem to be serving the interests of foreign actors. And no, contrary to their own propaganda, those foreign actors are actually not the state of Israel. Those foreign actors that these people are serving are places like Iran and Russia and China and North Korea and Cuba and on and on and on. I speak here, of course, about people like Tucker Carlson, who is the leader of this not so merry band of absolute idiots. Tucker Carlson was on Stephen A. Smith's show this week. I have no idea what Stephen A. was doing hosting Tucker on the show. Not my problem, I suppose. And the question of Tucker's favorite Muslim country, Qatar, came up. And it was a somewhat illuminating exchange, albeit a brief one, but I want to go ahead and play it. Here was this exchange between Tucker Carlson and Stephen A. Smith on Stephen A. Smith's podcast earlier this week.
2: I mean, I hate defending myself. I mean, it's just, these are people who are taking money and direction from a foreign government accusing me of the same. And the truth is, I don't have a home in Doha. I don't own anything in Doha. I've never taken money from the Qataris or any other government. I don't even have a bank loan. I have no investors. I have no debt. Mm-hmm. You know, my opinions, you may not like them, but they're mine because I have no control over me at all. And I own my company with my college roommate. So that's the extent of my financial life. It's, I don't, you know, whatever. But you know what? I would say this. Qatar, I love Qatar. I really like Qatar. And the Israelis like Qatar too, which is why Benjamin Netanyahu asked the Qatari government to send money to Hamas. I'm not guessing. This is, you can look it up. Mm-hmm. So it was actually Netanyahu who asked Qatar to send money to Hamas. Now they're like attacking the Qataris mm-hmm. for being a tool of Hamas. The whole thing is so dishonest, I can't deal with it.
1: I love Qatar. Really? What do you love? You call yourself a Christian. Christians cannot even openly, publicly worship. The very few churches that exist can't even have public-facing insignia or signage that they are churches. No public crosses or crucifixes or anything. They're all hidden in basements. So what do you love about it? I find this just so fascinating and so curious. But all of these infiltrators aside, I like to keep the conversation centric, much as I can, on the actual substance. Because this whole conversation about the nationalist and populist elements of the broader right, many of which were deeply healthy, Donald Trump bringing into the movement a renewed vigor when it comes to protecting our borders, protecting the sanctity of American citizenship, notwithstanding the grievous blow just dealt by the Supreme Court majority in the Trump versus Barber case on birthright citizenship. That instinct, that impulse in President Trump has been deeply healthy, very much so. So too, for that matter, has his instinct been healthy on the issue of trade. The era of free trade fundamentalism, to paraphrase the infamous George H.W. Bush White House economist who said, potato chips, computer chips, what's the difference? Yes, that was a real quote. Well, there's an obvious difference between potato chips and computer chips. We don't start wars over potato chips. Computer chips, well, if China invades Taiwan, the United States might get involved. That would have a lot to do with computer chips. So it is past, it was past time for the era of free trade fundamentalism to end. Indeed, today, actually, on Friday, July 24th, Donald Trump imposing new double-digit tariffs on a slew of countries. So he continues to try to rework the world when it comes to a trade perspective, trying to reshore industries. Your mileage may vary as to whether or not you think he's going about it in the right fashion in terms of the means. But the end goal of fundamentally trying to rejigger the world economy to better equip America for this age of nationalism, as opposed to the age of globalism that is now in the past. His instinct on that is surely necessary. Indeed, it is overdue as well. All sorts of other issues come to mind as well. Foreign policy, Donald Trump's view of foreign policy, which is a nationalist foreign policy, it is a nationalist realist foreign policy, has also very much been a healthy part of this conversation. Donald Trump, contrary to a lot of folks out there, a lot of folks think that Donald Trump is just a warmonger. And then some folks say, he's actually an isolationist. No, he's really neither. He is an American nationalist in foreign policy. He is someone who believes in alliances. He believes in binational, trinational alliances. He doesn't believe in globalism. He doesn't believe in massive transnational multipolar bodies, in bodies like NATO, bodies like the World Trade Organization, the World Health Organization, the International Criminal Court, and on and on and on. But he believes in allies. That is a correct view of foreign policy. My focus now is on trying to make sure that this debate stays where I want to stay, which is on the substance and the policy. I'm making sure that our economic thinking is more guided by two cheers for capitalism, not three cheers. Something that our first or two guests today, Henry Olson, has been one of the tips of the spear in pushing. Trump has been very good on this front. You might disagree on a certain policy. I think Trump's more populist economic instincts are entirely right. Trump accounts, direct payments to parents with children, fantastic. Donald Trump's new pick, by the way, to be the antitrust, the top antitrust division attorney general, the AAG for antitrust at DOJ, a man by the name of Adam Candio, fantastic. I've known Adam for years. He's the brand new nominee to head up the antitrust division at DOJ. Adam is a vociferous critic of big tech, a more populist thinker in many ways when it comes to antitrust more generally. This is the right way to think of antitrust. The old laissez-faire fundamentalism has to be done. Conservatism does not exist to serve the Chamber of Commerce. Conservatism exists to secure justice, human flourishing, and the common good of the polity, of the broader electorate. I feel fairly confident that no matter which way the primaries go in 2028 and beyond, that some of these lessons will stick. To be sure, there definitely are some individuals who would really prefer to forget that any of this happened, to go way back to pre-June 2015, that was the month that Trump went down the escalator at Trump Tower. I think here about people like Mike Pence, people who would prefer just to forget that this entire decade ever happened. But they're not going to win that, because this decade did happen. And the only question is where we take these healthy impulses and where we go from here. These are the kind of things that I'm thinking about. We are pleased, though, that we're going to have a great guest for you, our first two guests for today's show, who has done a lot of thinking on these matters, has a brand new essay, actually, laying out his vision for all these topics. So, folks, we're going to go to a quick break. On the other side, Henry Olson joined us to discuss his new essay, Fusionism for the 21st Century. We'll be right back with Henry Olson.
0: Don't miss a second.
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1: But a people cannot be free. A people cannot be self-governing when they put down their words, their pens, their keyboards, and instead they take up knives and firearms and rockets and other forms of weapons. When you put down the spoken and written word for the physical or the lethal weapon, you are essentially giving up your right to engage in Republican self-governance. The only way that this country endures is if we recover this sense of speaking to our fellow citizens, debating in good faith, and settling our differences in things like videos and op-eds and essays and books, and ultimately, of course, at the ballot box. We're not on a good trajectory. The left needs to look itself in the mirror before it is too late and pull their own side back from a potentially fatal or catastrophic brink.
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4: I want to go to Hollywood for just a moment, where the latest report shows that the new live-action Moana movie could potentially lose more than $100 million in revenue. And the critics have been, well, pretty critical of the movie. Now, I saw it just a week ago with my daughter, and I got to admit, while I really enjoyed the Moana movie in general, that the live-action really wasn't anything different from the original cartoon. And according to statements from the company at Disney, they say that they're now rethinking live-action movies moving forward. Here's the thing. If you're going to transition a movie from a cartoon tuned to a live action, you should probably do something that's a little bit different, as opposed to just double dipping with the exact same movie. Have some new ideas, have an original thought, and make it worthwhile. With the increase in use of artificial intelligence and many actors and writers scared for their jobs moving forward in the industry, they might want to start coming up with some new ideas to try and stay competitive. Or as a consumer, you and I could be seeing a lot more AI-driven content that's probably going to be even worse than what we're seeing with the remake of Spider-Man number 48. I'm Andy Hoosier with your Reasonable Minute of the Day.
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1: Welcome back. So to continue our conversation about the future of the American right in a post-Trump era, we are pleased to bring on a long overdue first-time guest, and that is Henry Olson. Henry Olson is one of my all-around favorite thinkers on the contemporary American right. He's a senior fellow at the Ethics and Public Policy Center. He's also the host of both Beyond the Polls and the Conservative Crossroads program. And for purposes of today's show, he's also the author of a new essay for National Affairs Journal, Fusionism for the 21st Century. So Henry Olson, welcome to the Josh Hammer Show. We really appreciate it. I want to just begin by turning the floor over to you. I enjoyed this new essay, very meaty essay that you have out of one of the premier conservative journals, talking about a fusionism for the 21st century. Henry, I think when a lot of folks think of the term fusionism, they think of the 1980s, Ronald Reagan, and the so-called three-legged stool, which you describe in your essay. Explain to us, what is the value of keeping this same paradigm of a conservative fusionism and just readapting it, as opposed to starting from scratch?
8: Well, the fusionism paradigm, as I use it, is really the idea that we need to build a new political coalition. The political coalition needs to be built on principle, and it needs to include the new elements of the right. It can't simply be trying to wish into existence by clicking your heels and going back to Kansas, the three-legged stools of the 1980s, that populist conservatives have a dominant role within the new American right, as we can see from primary election after primary election, but they need moderates and existing pre-populist, you know, old guard conservatives, if you will. Both sides need each other, and that we actually can find a fusion, if you will, a uniting of these factions based on principle. And that's what my essay was meant to introduce the concept, provide an idea what the principle is, and show some examples how it might work in terms of policy.
1: You can follow Henry Olson on X at Henry Olson EPPC. You know, Henry, it's kind of humorous for me because I recall I gave a speech at the National Conservatism Conference in Orlando, Florida in 2021, which is very critical of old school fusionism. And humorously in that speech, I actually quoted you. I actually quoted an essay that you had written criticizing Frank Meyer, the original theorist of fusionism. It was a very powerful essay that you wrote there. It was a few years ago, if memory serves. So tell us a little bit more about this new fusionism. What actually is this new conservative coalition? The three-legged stool back in the 80s was you had the foreign policy hawks, the cult warriors, you had the libertarians, the laissez-faire economics folks, and then the traditional moral conservatives. What is the new fusionism today?
8: Yeah, I was and remain very critical of the old fusionism, both because it is insufficient to meet our current challenges and because it never fused. You know, what it really was more of an article of confederation where they agreed on a common enemy rather than agreed on a set of common principles. Ronald Reagan tried to do that, but his heirs actually ignored his advice. The new fusionism is one that is based on the idea of human dignity and expansive citizenship that includes respect for, but not a mindless ideological affection for liberty. And if you put dignity of the individual and an active view of American citizenship that carries duties and responsibilities, including through the use of self-government, that what we find is that conservatives actually agree on more than they disagree. There'll always be disagreements because human beings are human beings, but we have these common principles in that we can share. And by adopting that and acknowledging that, we actually can forge a durable supermajority in American politics that will change America in our direction.
1: And I think that there are a lot of folks, Henry, who I think you and I are probably not among them, who really truly want to go back to a pre-2016, pre-Trump paradigm after Trump's in office. They essentially want to forget that the entire Trump phenomenon existed. And it's part of this whole debate, Henry, as to whether there actually is such thing as so-called Trumpism without Trump. In other words, is this whole nationalist populist momentum that's been very much injected into the bloodstream of American right for the past decade or so since the descent down the gilded escalator at Trump Tower, is this here to stay, or was this inextricably intertwined with the unique, powerful cult personality that is Donald Trump? And I think it's somewhat of an open question to this day. My money personally is on these substantive elements, this injection of populism and nationalism being here to stay at least to an extent. So can you just kind of respond to what I just said and also just lay out how you see the options for the Republican Party and the movement in 2020, and beyond?
8: Yeah. Yeah. My view is that it's always been about the ideas and less about Trump, that Trump gained his popularity by echoing and giving meaning to ideas that were already out there. In 2011, I looked at a Pew survey called Beyond Red and Blue, a typology, and about 10-12% of Americans were part of a group that believed that foreign trade was bad, that immigration needed to be restricted, that entitlement should be protected, and that forever wars were a bad thing. Does that sound like somebody that we know? Had he used his charisma to back up the old guard's orthodoxy, he would never have made it out of the primaries. And we see around the world, candidates and parties that echo very similar themes are rising virtually everywhere in the Western world. So this suggests that it's a durability of ideas that is based on the experiences of certain types of people in a polity, particularly on the right, but also on the old left, that will endure. And so what the new fusionism has to do is it needs to accommodate that and say, look, the reason these people are angry is because they've had the ideas of citizenship broken. They are treated less well than foreigners. They want to be treated as equals. They want to be treated as dignified individuals who are equal to the people who have been running the country and running the world since the fall of the Berlin Wall and since the adoption of the World Trade Organization. And that a conservatism that sees, oh yeah, these people are actually our friends, is one that can put the left if not on the dustbin of history, certainly consign it to the back rooms for the better part of half a century.
1: Now, a lot of the older conservatives, I think, have learned from the young conservatives. In part, you've actually helped that in some ways. You've reminded us how Ronald Reagan, for instance, who is the singular fixation of a lot of a previous generation, he actually really was not the laissez-faire fundamentals ideologue that many people think he was. In fact, he actually slapped pretty punitive tariffs on the Japanese auto industry, thereby helping to save Detroit, at least until 2008. But that's a more complicated part of the story. But I digress. Henry, I want to talk also about What can the younger conservatives, those who have really grown up in this Trumpist milieu, in this nationalist populist milieu, what lessons can and should they learn from their forebears who came before them?
8: I think two things. One is we may be involved in a battle. And I say we because I am on the populist right, although I'm clearly not among the young right. We are involved in a battle, but we are not involved in a war, which is to say that in a war, you win by completely eliminating your enemy's abilities to resist. You can't do that in a democracy. We have to win more than one election. The way to change America is to build a durable political coalition around a set of principles that win election after election. That is how the left has changed this country over the better part of a century, and that is how the populist right needs to do so early as well. So that's the first thing, is that this isn't a question of trying to get everything you can in 2 years because we'll never get another chance. The only way to win in a democracy is to win over and over and over again. And the other thing is to recognize that we actually share principles with people who are, in many ways, our intra-party adversaries. Yes, if you ask me, would I like to vote for populists like Vance or Rubio over an old guard representative like Ted Cruz or Glenn Youngkin, I personally would say, please sign me up. But on the other hand, we can't win without having them as part of our coalition. We can't win by adding people who might have preferred Kamala Harris to Donald Trump, but who actually dislike the far left more than they are afraid of us. We need to add them to our coalition. Think expansively, not narrowly. And we can find that we can actually build this coalition, and by doing so, change America and make it a juster, fairer, and I might say, more free place.
1: How does foreign policy fit into this? That's one of the most contentious topics of all, frankly, on the right these days.
8: Yeah, it is. I think that Americans of all stripes need to recognize in the modern world, we can't sit behind two oceans. We need to be involved in the world, and that means having an alliance structure. But the alliance structure need to be one based on allies, not on supplicants, that the old alliance structure had been built on the idea that America, I learned in a embassy talks that American leadership meant American doership for most countries. No, if you want to be an ally of America, you need to lift your own weight. And I think that the old right needs to recognize that we have to give up American primacy, the idea of American doership.
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0: Welcome back. So, as I mentioned on yesterday's show, I was fasting yesterday because it was the saddest day on the Jewish calendar, the day of Tisha B'Av. No need to revisit what that day entails. But I say all that because, unfortunately, it was a dark day for the Jewish community and, frankly, all the people of New York City, because there was a double stabbing on the Upper West Side of Manhattan, which is generally considered to be one of the safest neighborhoods probably in the entirety of New York City. This is not exactly the South Side of the Bronx or deep in the heart of Brooklyn and Coney Island. No, this is the Upper West Side of Manhattan. And what happened was you had a suspect who has now been taken into custody by the NYPD, who apparently yelled "Allahu Akbar," and stop me if you know where this is going, because he then proceeded to stab two people, one of whom was visibly Jewish. He was leaving synagogue for Tisha B'Av services, and the other of whom was Asian. Now, interestingly, this individual has a Hispanic-sounding name and does not look particularly Muslim, so we're not really sure yet exactly what's going on here. Maybe he converted to Islam. Maybe he's just a crazy person who just goes on stabbing sprees, yelling Allahu Akbar because he learns, I can't imagine why he or where he learned it, that when you want to stab or shoot someone, you yell Allahu Akbar. Again, we don't know. But what I do know is that this is really, really sad stuff. Praise be to God, both of the victims are fully expected to recover from their wounds. One was stabbed in the back, one was stabbed in the chest. Really could have been lethal. And praise be to God, it seems like they're both going to be okay. So there was a press conference this morning where you had a lot of the Jewish community leaders of New York City who congregated and just said, enough is enough. The percentage of religiously motivated hate crimes in New York City that are just against Jews is 55 to 60%, give or take. That is astonishing. The percentage of anti-Semitic crimes in America in general has been utterly skyrocketing, especially since October 7, 2023. We can go back even further, at least to 2019, where there was an infamous machete attack at a Hanukkah party in Muncie, New York. There was a black Hebrew Israelite radical who tried to shoot up a kosher supermarket in New Jersey. That was both in 2019. This has been happening for a long time. The Tree of Life Synagogue in Pittsburgh, the worst anti-Semitic shooting at a synagogue in American history. That was in 2018. So it's been happening for a while now. And yesterday was just the latest example as what is now happening under our noses in New York City. But it's happening also in the unmistakable broader context of the uniquely horrific mayoral tenure and the uniquely horrific individual that is Mayor Zohran Mamdani. Because Mamdani stands for a lot of things. He absolutely is a full-fledged Democrat socialist. Frankly, he's just a full-fledged Marxist communist who has just a seething hatred, an all-consuming hatred for the state of Israel. That's, after all, why he went on this address that he posted to social media the other night, explaining that even though he can't arrest Benjamin Netanyahu, because he just can't, he's still a war criminal, says Mamdani. And this post got God knows how much traction and likes on social media. The algorithms amplify it. But this is a blood libel. This is a blood libel by any definition of the word. And now Mamdani's blood libel has resulted, tragically, in blood. Who could have seen that coming? Oh, yeah. Literally everyone could have seen that coming. So let's go ahead and actually play for you a couple of clips from this conference this morning with the Jewish community leaders in New York City. So here was Mark Trader, the CEO of the Jewish Council in New York, and here's what he had to say.
1: Whether or not this attack is ultimately prosecuted as a hate crime, its impact is already being felt. In a city where anti-Semitism continues to account for the largest share of reported hate crimes year after year, a reality we desperately wish did not exist, fear has become a lived experience for far too many Jewish New Yorkers. That is not normal. Today, Jewish parents are asking whether it is safe for their children to wear a kippah or a mug in David in public. Synagogues preparing for Shabbat are wondering whether they can afford additional security. Camp directors fielding calls from anxious parents whether it's safe to send their kids to camp.
0: What is this? What kind of world is this where we're even having this conversation? New York City is home, by the way, to the largest Jewish community of any city in the world. There actually are more Jews in New York City because it's such a big city than even any city in Israel, Jerusalem, Tel Aviv, you name it. And we're talking here about the possibility that you can't look and act Jewish in New York. I mean, we're not talking here about Dearborn, Michigan. What is this? George Washington famously promised to the Jews of Newport, Rhode Island, in a letter that he wrote in 1790, he famously promised that the children of the stock of Abraham shall forever be welcomed in this land. And may there always be a vine and a fig tree where he will never be afraid. Washington there was quoting the prophet Micah. This country has always been a wonderful home for the Jews. And I don't know a single Jew in America today who has not asked themselves whether those days are over. And what it means. That is the topic of conversation on the mind of every single Jew I know. Literally, bar none. I don't know a single exception to this rule. Here was more from Mark Trader this morning at this conference.
1: This attack also reminds us that hatred rarely stops with one community. We stand in solidarity with our Asian American neighbors who know all too well the devastating consequences of rhetoric that fueled hatred and violence during the pandemic. Words matter. Leadership matters. The climate we create matters. No elected official is responsible for every act of hate, but every leader is responsible for helping shape the climate in which we all live. At a time when one of the most common manifestations of anti-Semitism is the dangerous practice of holding all Jews collectively responsible for disagreements with the policies of the Israeli government. Responsible leadership requires lowering the temperature, not raising it.
0: So that's well said by Mark Trager of the JCRC, the Jewish Community Relations Council. Look, Mamdani has also been deeply, in his rhetoric at least, anti-cop and anti-prison. We're going to bring on Rafael Mangual after our next break to unpack the extent to which that is actually reality. But I do want to tee up our conversation with Rafael Mangual by quoting a little bit from my new column that came out this morning. It's my syndicated columns. It's available everywhere you get your column. Talking a little bit about Mamdani and the broader DSA's war against cops and prisons. I wrote, quote, according to recent federal data, 62% of state prisoners were serving time for a violent offense, such as homicide, rape, or robbery. These people are threats to society and need to be incarcerated. As esteemed criminologist Barry Latzer notes, the average American inmate was arrested a whopping 11 times before getting locked up, and an astonishing 83% of released prisoners are ultimately rearrested, about half in the first year after release. Socialists might think they're helping blacks amid our post 1619 Project Racial Reckoning, but here they fail too. Nearly 90% of black homicide victims are killed by other blacks. The biggest danger to law-abiding blacks in America today is the threat posed by violent blacks out on the streets and not behind bars. There's only one coherent explanation for the DSA's anti-cop, anti-prison obsession, naked, raw ideology. And there is a name for that ideology, third worldism. It's a dystopian zeal for barbarism over civilization. And these days, it's the name of the game for the activist left. We see it everywhere. Third worldism explains the activist left's support for the butchers of Hamas over the free people of Israel. Third worldism explains the activist left's support for punitive environmental regulations that engender economic degrowth. Third worldism explains why the activist left wants us to have fewer children. Third worldism explains why the activist left speculates that maybe America actually deserves 9/11. Third worldism explains why the activist left wants the anarchy of open borders, not the ordered liberty of the nation state. Third worldism explains why the activist left sides with illegal aliens and not victims of illegal alien crime. And third worldism explains why the activist left sides with criminals in general and not victims of crime. Third worldism is probably become my preferred catch-all term for what we currently see from Mamdani, the DSA, and the far left. Is this belief that white, European, colonial, oppressive culture, the Brits, the French, the Americans, etc., have been responsible for so many of the world's ills. And therefore, by liberating the oppressed, by liberating the underclasses, everything will magically be better. This is how you arrive at this anti-prison sentiment, this anti-cop sentiment, this anti-America, anti-Israel sentiment. It's horrible. America is a good place. Perfect? No. But it's good. Dare I say, very good. Namdani, unfortunately, is an insult to America. It is disgraceful that he is on these shores. Our immigration authorities made a severe mistake in even bringing him here as a citizen in the first place. Folks, we can go to one final break. On the other side, Rafa Mangwal joins us to unpack the broader conversation with Namdani. Stay with us for Rafa Mangwal.

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1: This notion that this is an all-sides problem is garbage. It is flaming, stinking, blatant, demonstrable, empirically verified garbage. It is an increasingly elite and left-wing problem. This new study showing that the percentage of those with PhDs think political violence can be justified roughly twice as often as the rest of Americans. Just last summer, there was this Harvard poll. Roughly one-third of Harvard students say political violence can sometimes be justified. Roughly 25% of those on the furthest left of the political spectrum in general think that political violence can sometimes be justified. Yet another poll that I recently saw showing 56% of self-identified left-wing respondents justified murdering Donald Trump, said that this actually can be justified. I mean, the mind just wants to explode.
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2: Foundations of Freedom, a look at America's founding principles and the leaders who shaped our nation.
3: In 1862, Abraham Lincoln signed the Morrill Act, helping states create colleges focused on agriculture, mechanics, science, and practical education. The principle was not centralized control, it was opportunity. Lincoln's Morrill Act reminds us that America can support education without surrendering education to Washington. Why did it matter? Because a free nation needs citizens equipped to work, build, steward, and govern themselves. Scripture gives work a sacred weight. In Genesis, God placed man in the garden to work it and to keep it. Proverbs honors the one who works his land. Paul warns against idleness and calls believers to earn their bread. Why does that still matter today? Because education should form capable people under God, not dependent subjects under bureaucracy.
4: Hello, Americans. I'm Todd Starnes. Stand by for news and commentary next.
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4: The residents of a neighborhood in San Marcos, California, near San Diego, have flown the Stars and Stripes for decades, but the other day, several other residents received warning letters from the Homeowners Association telling them to either remove Old Glory or face a $100 fine. The Ambiance Owners Association governs the neighborhood where homes average about $1 million. The HOA argued the American flag represented a political view and would degrade the neighborhood. Amy told the California Post that she was outraged by the threats, says the American flag is a symbol of freedom. Yet another reason why homeowners should do their homework and make sure they do not buy a home in a neighborhood that is governed by communists. My new book is available to pre-order, The Golden Age, How Trump Saved America. You can get a copy today at Amazon or Barnes & Noble.

0: Welcome back. So we have another great guest for you on today's show, and that great guest is Rafael Mangual. So Raf Mangual is a longtime fellow at the Manhattan Institute, where he is a contributing editor to their in-house publication, The Esteemed City Journal. He's also the author of Criminal Injustice and an all-around upstanding individual. And Mr. Mangual joined us right here on the Josh Hammer Show. So Rafael, welcome back to the show. You had a great piece in the New York Post just a handful of days ago about Mayor Mamdani and the issue of crime and how he is not fully given the DSA, fully given the radicals what they want. For instance, he has now famously hung on to Commissioner Tisch, the head of the NYPD from the ancient regime, shall we say, the mayorship of Mayor Eric Adams. On the other hand, he's really playing it pretty fast and loose when it comes to trying to throw crumbs to people like John Stewart. Abolish prisons. Let's have that conversation. So what is your sense as to what is happening at Gracie Mansion when it comes to the broader debate, when it comes to public safety, cops and prisons?
1: Yeah, look, I think Mamdani kind of had to paint himself into a corner on the campaign trail when he realized that the crime issue was the source of a lot of anxiety for voters in New York City, right? I mean, that is why I think he ultimately decided to pre-commit to keeping Commissioner Tisch on as NYPD commissioner. I mean, not only was she incredibly popular, but she was also very effective, and she was presiding over the start of what has continued into this year, and that is a crime decline of pretty significant size. And so I think Mamdani very quickly realized that if he was going to get voters who were on the fence about him to move away from Cuomo and toward his campaign, he was going to have to give some signal that he wasn't as radical as he may have seemed as an assemblyman. And the one thing that he was most radical about was policing, was incarceration, was criminal justice, right? This was a guy who was not only for defunding the police, but for disbanding them entirely. You know, he signed on to the No New Jails pledge, right? This was a source of a lot of understandable anxiety. So what Mamdani did was commit to Tisch and allow her to kind of do her thing, because I think by committing to Tisch, he sort of gave her leverage. And, you know, I think that's been the source of why he hasn't actually followed through on any of his major campaign promises with respect to policing, which I think is kind of the theme of his mayoralty in general for the first, you know, half year that he's been in office. But if you think about what he said he was going to do on the campaign trail, he said he was going to abolish the NYPD's gang database. That hasn't happened. He said he was going to ensure that Rikers closed on schedule. That hasn't happened. We're no closer to closing Rikers Island, and we have, you know, close to 7,000 inmates, you know, in the jail system on a given day. The new system, which is supposed to open in October of next year, or in August of next year, is only going to be able to house about half that number. So none of that has happened. You know, the SRG, the Strategic Response Group, which he committed to disbanding, is still in existence. The NYPD commissioner still has the authority to discipline officers, which Mamdani campaigned on ripping from the commissioner and giving to the

0: is kind of playing fast and loose with the crime situation, because yes, things are improving, no doubt. You know, a lot of the crime measures are moving in the right direction, save for felony assaults and rapes, which are up slightly year over year. Or actually, felony assaults may not be up slightly, but they're not down very much. You know, but homicides and shootings are on track to hit their modern record lows, and this is something that Mamdani just keeps hammering along with his socialist allies. Right, he keeps saying, he said it on Pix 11 in an interview that made a lot of news just last week. He said, you know, New York City is nearing all-time lows when it comes to crime, especially homicides and shootings. No, it's not especially homicides and shootings. Homicides and shootings are the only crime categories that are nearing their all-time lows. If you break out all of the other major crimes that are tracked by the NYPD, robbery, felony assault, rape, burglary, grand theft auto, and grand larceny, all of those crimes are up significantly compared to their pre-pandemic lows. And that's, you know, still a problem. I mean, if you look at whether it's 2018 or 2019, you know, felony assaults are something like 40% higher. Burglaries are up, you know, I think close to double digits. Car thefts are up almost 150% over that time. Now, those things are moving in the right direction, and that's progress, but we're nowhere near out of the woods, which means that we need Mamdani to kind of stay on this track that he's on, which is, you know, a relatively moderate hands-off approach to the NYPD. I don't know how much longer he's going to be able to withstand the pressure coming from his left flank. We just saw the sort of first crack in his armor a couple of weeks ago when he finalized the New York City budget. One of the big things that was done to that budget in the 11th hour of negotiations was that he took out a line for the hiring of a new NYPD Academy class of 580 officers. You know, I think he understands that officers are crucial to the department being able to pursue its mission effectively. One of the reasons we're seeing crime move in the right direction right now is that the NYPD hired 4,000 new people last year, and Mamdani's kind of benefiting from that.
1: Right.
0: And that gives him a cushion. But if he decides to start, you know, kind of flirting with his campaign promises again on the policing front, I do think that New York City could find itself in trouble relatively quickly.
1: You can follow Rafael Manguel on X at Rafa_Manguel. Rafa, I want to ask you about the relations between the NYPD and City Hall. So I have this image in my head from 10 years ago, more or less. It was a horrific tragedy. I believe it was two NYPD officers who were shot dead in their car. Yeah. And Mayor de Blasio was mayor at the time, and he was, let's say things were tense between him and the NYPD. So de Blasio shows up to the cop's funeral. And there was this famous image where the cops turned their back on the mayor of New York City. Yeah. Is that dynamic in place today? Is the NYPD, the line officers, those who are actually on the patrol in these rough neighborhoods in the Bronx, Brooklyn, et cetera, are they deeply skeptical? Are they outright opposed to Mamdani, or are they more open-minded?
0: That's certainly my sense. I mean, I obviously can't speak for every single member of the rank and file, but every police officer I've talked to is not a fan. I would suspect that, you know, whatever hostility, the rank and file had for the de Blasio administration, you can probably 2x that for Mamdani, who has, a much more explicit, history. I mean, if you remember back to that incident with de Blasio, I mean, one of the reasons that they decided to turn his back was because of what he had said about having to give his son the talk about the NYPD when he was campaigning for the mayorship, or he said that because his son was half black, that he felt the need to sort of sit him down and walk him through how to stay safe and how to survive a police encounter. And the implication being that the NYPD, you know, was just inherently violent and out of control. And of course, the rank and file didn't appreciate that. Zoro Mamdani has said far worse things about the NYPD and has gone much, much further in terms of the policy prescriptions that he has gotten behind during his time in public office. So my suspicion is that the relationship between the rank and file and City Hall is not very good. I think skeptical is probably the mildest word that you could use to describe the feelings of the median cop for New York City's mayor. But the question is how hands off is the mayor going to continue to be? Right now it's just Katisha's show, and I think that's how it ought to remain. And if it does, I think we're mostly going to be okay. Unless the mayor does something crazy on the criminal justice front in some other realm. But if he lets the NYPD do its thing, I think Jessica Tisch can really lead us to a significantly better place. I just don't know how much longer this lasts, because he's clearly getting pressure from his left flank. I mean, both the NYCLU and the Legal Aid Society have written pieces in the past month or two, really hitting Mamdani for continuing the NYPD's enforcement campaigns. And so if you look at the first quarter of 2026,

0: enforcement was up, including for low level offenses. And, you know, they're not too happy about that. So it's an interesting situation.
1: And we've been chatting with Rafael Mongual. You can follow him again on X at @Raf_Mongual. Raf, just about a minute left or so in our conversation, but let's go ahead and make a prediction here. You're saying that he's getting a lot of pressure from his left. Will he actually make some changes? And perhaps more importantly, what do those changes actually look like? If he capitulates to the anti-cop left, what does it actually mean for the media New Yorker?
0: Yeah, if he capitulates to the anti-cop left, it's not going to be good for the media New Yorker. I do think he will start to move back toward his sort of normal sensibilities, his more familiar state on policing. I think it's probably going to happen after the 9/11 anniversary, which is a really big security risk date. You know, I think if he messes with the NYPD before that, you know, when something goes wrong, I don't think that's survivable politically for him. And I think he understands that. But once that hurdle is out of the way, you know, we've gotten 250 out of the way and FIFA out of the way. Once the 9/11 anniversary is out of the way, you know, he may start to experiment more, especially if the crime numbers continue to move in the right direction, because, you know, that's going to make him, it's going to give him a false sense of security. So, you know, I don't trust him to maintain the course that he's on. So it's going to take a lot of work and a lot of pressure to make sure that people understand that the reason things are, you know, going as well as they are is that the NYPD is continuing to do all of the things that the DSA hates.
1: Rafael Mongual, you are a wellspring of information on these fronts. We appreciate you as always, my friend. Have a good evening. We'll see you again soon, hopefully.
0: Same to you, sir.
1: And folks, all of you, have a great evening as well. Josh Hammer signing off. As always, we'll be back on Monday. Have a great weekend. We'll see you then.
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8: 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Finally, stimulating talk. This is 9:30 a.m. The Answer. 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
9: News this hour from Town Hall. I'm Mary Rose. A key U.S. ally in the Middle East is heading to Washington.
10: Israeli Prime Minister Benjamin Netanyahu is set to visit Washington, D.C. next week. His office says he'll attend funeral services for the late Senator Lindsey Graham, a longtime friend of Israel. President Trump is also expected to meet with Netanyahu at the White House on Tuesday, as the two leaders discuss ongoing diplomatic efforts. Willie Nelson, The White House.
9: A new global wealth report shows the U.S. created more new millionaires than any other country last year.
11: According to the UBS Global Wealth Report 2026, the U.S. added more than 441,000 new millionaires in 2025, nearly half of all newly created millionaires worldwide. United Kingdom was a distant second with 43,000, followed by France. The report highlights continued growth in American wealth creation despite ongoing economic challenges. Ken Lorman reporting.
9: 11 people have been charged with causing the deaths of 7 migrants.
12: A federal indictment says a Union Pacific employee found six bodies in a rail yard shipping container in Laredo, Texas. Authorities say smugglers left the body of another migrant near the tracks in San Antonio. They said the migrants were from Honduras and Mexico, all part of a human smuggling effort on the freight train. The Webb County Medical Examiner said heat stroke was the likely cause of their deaths. The charges are punishable by up to life in prison. John Scott reporting.
9: German authorities say the suspect in the deadly Berlin Pride attack that killed one person and left 29 injured was shot and killed by police during a confrontation in a suburb of the city. Abdul Balad, a German citizen with Lebanese roots, was killed on Sunday evening following a search that lasted nearly 24 hours after the attack in downtown Berlin. More on these stories at townhall.com.
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9: Former state lawmaker and logger Troy Jackson has secured the Democratic nomination for U.S. Senate in Maine.
14: Jackson will face longtime GOP Senator Susan Collins in November in a race that could decide which party controls the U.S. Senate. Jackson replaces Graham Plattner, who won the Democrat primary in June but then withdrew from the race amid allegations of sexual misconduct. Jackson was selected by hundreds of delegates who came together for a first-of-its-kind gathering in Bangor, Maine. He won the support of almost all the delegates who gathered there to clinch the nomination. Bob Agner reporting.
9: Living through the biggest jump in grocery prices in half century has many Americans changing their eating and food shopping habits. The price of food purchased for home use has increased 33% since the beginning of 2019. In the 7.5 years before the war in Iran, has made it uncertain if a slowdown will be coming. A new report may explain why leftist relatives are cutting ties with conservatives, even with parents.
15: A Wall Street Journal investigation says self-care advice is replacing reconciliation efforts, and critics argue the trend is spreading faster than the evidence, especially online. Here's what's at stake. About 25% of Americans say they're estranged from a close relative, and surveys suggest a third of estranged parents blame their adult child's therapist. While cutting contact may bring short-term relief, research links it to higher rates of chronic depression, an outcome experts call tragic, not typical. Ron Taylor reporting.
9: Jaguar Land Rover is recalling over 15,000 vehicles to fix a possible defective rear-view camera. Federal regulators say insufficient drain holes could cause water damage and block the camera view when reversing. More on these stories at townhall.com.
16: 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The most violent city in the world, controlled by the ruthless Juarez cartel. One American DEA agent went undercover when no one else would. He crossed the border. He played the role. He risked everything. Now, former DEA Special Agent Sal Martinez brings you the stories Hollywood can't tell. Real operations, real danger, real consequences. Border Static, narc agent stories. 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Sundays at 2:30, only on 9:30 a.m. The Answer.
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